0: was fiery flames, and the wheels thereof burning fire. A fiery stream issued and came forth from before him. Thousands of thousands ministered unto him, and 10,000 times 10,000 stood before him. The judgment was set, and the books were opened. Daniel chapter 7, verse 9 and verse 10 in the Revised Version. Thus was presented to the prophet's vision the great and solemn day when the characters and the lives of men should pass in review before the judge of all the earth, and to every man should be rendered according to his works. The Ancient of Days is God the Father. Says the psalmist, "Before the mountains were brought forth, or ever thou hadst formed the earth and the world, even from everlasting to everlasting, thou art God." Psalm 90, verse 2. It is He, the source of all being, and the fountain of all law, that is to preside in the judgment. And holy angels as ministers and witnesses, in number 10,000 times 10,000 and thousands of thousands, attend this great tribunal. And behold, one like the Son of Man came with the clouds of heaven, and came to the Ancient of Days, and they brought him near before him. And there was given him dominion and glory and a kingdom, that all people, nations, and languages should serve him. His dominion is an everlasting dominion, which shall not pass away. Daniel chapter 7, verses 13 and 14. The coming of Christ here described is not his second coming to the earth. He comes to the Ancient of Days in heaven to receive dominion and glory and a kingdom, which will be given him at the close of his work as a mediator. It is this coming and not his second advent to the earth that was foretold in prophecy to take place at the termination of the 2300 days in 1844. Attended by heavenly angels, our great high priest enters the Holy of Holies, and there appears in the presence of God to engage in the last acts of his ministration in behalf of man, to perform the work of investigative judgment, and to make an atonement for all who are shown to be entitled to its benefits. In the typical service, only those who had come before God with confession and repentance, and whose sins, through the blood of the sin offering, were transferred to the sanctuary, had a part in the service of the Day of Atonement. So in the great day of final atonement and investigative judgment, the only cases considered are those of the professed people of God. The judgment of the wicked is a distinct and separate work, and takes place at a later period. Judgment must begin at the house of God, and if it first begin at us, what shall the end be of them that obey not the gospel? 1 Peter 4:17. The books of record in heaven, in which the names and the deeds of men are registered, are to determine the decisions of the judgment. Says the prophet Daniel, "The judgment was set, and the books were opened." The revelator, describing the same scene, adds, "Another book was opened, which is the book of life. And the dead were judged out of those things which were written in the books, according to their works." Revelation 20, 12. The book of life contains the names of all who have ever entered the service of God. Jesus bade his disciples, "Rejoice, because your names are written in heaven." Luke 10, 20. Paul speaks of his faithful fellow workers whose names are in the book of life. Philippians 4, 3. Daniel, looking down to a time of trouble such as never was, declares that God's people shall be delivered, every one that shall be found written in the book. And the revelator says that those only shall enter the city of God whose names are written in the Lamb's book of life. Daniel 12:1 and Revelation 21:27. A book of remembrance is written before God, in which are recorded the good deeds of them that feared the Lord and that thought upon his name. Malachi 3:16. Their words of faith, their acts of love, are registered in heaven. Nehemiah refers to this when he says, "Remember me, O my God, and wipe not out my good deeds that I have done for the house of my God." Nehemiah 13:14. In the book of God's remembrance, every deed of righteousness is immortalized. There every temptation resisted, every evil overcome, every word of tender pity expressed is faithfully chronicled. And every act of sacrifice, every suffering and sorrow endured for Christ's sake is recorded. Says the psalmist, "Thou tellest my wanderings. Put thou my tears into thy bottle. Are they not in thy book?" Psalm 56:8. There is a record also of the sins of men. "For God shall bring every work into judgment with every secret thing, whether it be good or whether it be evil. Every idle word that men shall speak, they shall give account thereof in the day of judgment." Said the Savior, "By thy words thou shalt be justified, and by thy words thou shalt be condemned." Ecclesiastes 12:14 and Matthew 12:36-37. The secret purposes and motives appear in the unerring register. "For God will bring to light the hidden things of darkness, and will make manifest the counsels of the heart." 1 Corinthians 4:5. "Behold, it is written before me, your iniquities and the iniquities of your fathers together, saith the Lord." Isaiah 65:6-7. Every man's work passes in review before God, and is registered for faithfulness or unfaithfulness. Opposite each name in the books of heaven is entered with terrible exactness every wrong word, every selfish act, every unfulfilled duty, and every secret sin, with every artful dissembling. Heaven sent warnings or reproofs neglected, wasted moments, unimproved opportunities, the influence exerted for good or for evil, with its far-reaching results, all are chronicled by the recording angel. The law of God is the standard by which the characters and the lives of men will be tested in the judgment. Says the wise man, "Fear God and keep his commandments, for this is the whole duty of man. For God shall bring every work into judgment." Ecclesiastes 12:13-14. The Apostle James admonishes his brethren, "So speak ye, and so do, as they that shall be judged by the law of liberty." James 2:12. Those who in the judgment are accounted worthy will have a part in the resurrection of the just. Jesus said, "They which shall be accounted worthy to obtain that world and the resurrection from the dead are equal unto the angels, and are the children of God, being the children of the resurrection." Luke 20:35-36. And again he declares that they that have done good shall come forth unto the resurrection of life. John 5:29. The righteous dead will not be raised until after the judgment, at which they are accounted worthy of the resurrection of life. Hence they will not be present in person at the tribunal when their records are examined and their cases decided. Jesus will appear as their advocate to plead in their behalf before God. "If any man sin, we have an advocate with the Father, Jesus Christ the righteous." 1 John 2:1. For Christ is not entered into the holy places made with hands, which are the figures of the true, but into heaven itself, now to appear in the presence of God for us. "Wherefore he is able also to save them to the uttermost that come unto God by him, seeing he ever liveth to make intercession for them." Hebrews 9:24 and chapter 7:25. As the books of record are opened in the judgment, the lives of all who have believed on Jesus come in review before God. Beginning with those who first lived upon the earth, our advocate presents the cases of each successive generation, and closes with the living. Every name is mentioned, every case closely investigated. Names are accepted, names rejected. When any have sins remaining upon the books of record, unrepented of and unforgiven, their names will be blotted out of the book of life, and the record of their good deeds will be erased from the book of God's remembrance. The Lord declared to Moses, "Whosoever hath sinned against me, him will I blot out of my book." Exodus 32:33. And says the prophet Ezekiel, When the righteous turneth away from his righteousness and committeth iniquity, all his righteousness that he hath done shall not be mentioned. Ezekiel 18:24. All who have truly repented of sin and by faith claimed the blood of Christ as their atoning sacrifice have had pardon entered against their names in the books of heaven. As they have become partakers of the righteousness of Christ, and their characters are found to be in harmony with the law of God, their sins will be blotted out, and they themselves will be accounted worthy of eternal life. The Lord declares by the prophet Isaiah, I, even I, am he that blotteth out thy transgressions for mine own sake, and will not remember thy sins. Isaiah 43:25. Said Jesus, He that overcometh, the same shall be clothed in white raiment, and I will not blot out his name out of the book of life, but I will confess his name before my Father and before his angels. Whosoever therefore shall confess me before men, him will I confess also before my Father which is in heaven. But whosoever shall deny me before men, him will I also deny before my Father which is in heaven. Revelation 3:5 and Matthew 10:32-33. The deepest interest manifested among men in the decisions of earthly tribunals but faintly represents the interest evinced in the heavenly courts when the names entered in the book of life come up in review before the judge of all the earth. The divine intercessor presents the plea that all who have overcome through faith in his blood be forgiven their transgressions, that they be restored to their Eden home and crowned as joint heirs with himself to the first dominion. Micah 4:8. Satan, in his efforts to deceive and tempt our race, had thought to frustrate the divine plan in man's creation. But Christ now asks that this plan be carried into effect as if man had never fallen. He asks for his people not only pardon and justification, full and complete, but a share in his glory and a seat upon his throne. While Jesus is pleading for the subjects of his grace, Satan accuses them before God as transgressors. The great deceiver has sought to lead them into skepticism, to cause them to lose confidence in God, to separate themselves from his love, and to break his law. Now he points to the record of their lives, to the defects of character, the unlikeness to Christ, which has dishonored their Redeemer, to all the sins that he has tempted them to commit, and because of these, he claims them as his subjects. Jesus does not excuse their sins, but shows their penitence and faith, and, claiming for them forgiveness, he lifts his wounded hands before the Father and the holy angels, saying, I know them by name. I have graven them on the palms of my hands. The sacrifices of God are a broken spirit, a broken and a contrite heart, O God, thou wilt not despise. Psalm 51:17. And to the accuser of his people he declares, The Lord rebuke thee, O Satan, even the Lord that hath chosen Jerusalem rebuke thee. Is not this a brand plucked out of the fire? Zechariah 3:2. Christ will clothe his faithful ones with his own righteousness, that he may present them to his Father a glorious church, not having spot or wrinkle or any such thing. Ephesians 5:27. Their names stand enrolled in the book of life, and concerning them it is written, They shall walk with me in white, for they are worthy. Revelation 3:4. Thus will be realized the complete fulfillment of the new covenant promise, I will forgive their iniquity, and I will remember their sin no more. In those days and in that time, saith the Lord, the iniquity of Israel shall be sought for, and there shall be none, and the sins of Judah, and they shall not be found. Jeremiah 31:34 and chapter 50:20. In that day shall the branch of the Lord be beautiful and glorious, and the fruit of the earth shall be excellent and comely for them that are escaped of Israel. And it shall come to pass that he that is left in Zion, and he that remaineth in Jerusalem, shall be called holy, even every one that is written among the living in Jerusalem. Isaiah 4, verses 2 and 3. The work of the investigative judgment and the blotting out of sins is to be accomplished before the second advent of the Lord. Since the dead are to be judged out of the things written in the books, it is impossible that the sins of men should be blotted out until after the judgment, at which their cases are to be investigated. But the Apostle Peter distinctly states that the sins of the believers will be blotted out when the times of refreshing shall come from the presence of the Lord, and he shall send Jesus Christ. Acts chapter 3, verses 19 and 20. When the investigative judgment closes, Christ will come, and his reward will be with him to give to every man as his work shall be. In the typical service, the high priest, having made the atonement for Israel, came forth and blessed the congregation. So Christ, at the close of his work as mediator, will appear without sin unto salvation, Hebrews 9:28, to bless his waiting people with eternal life. As the priest, in removing the sins from the sanctuary, confessed them upon the head of the scapegoat, so Christ will place all these sins upon Satan, the originator and instigator of sin. The scapegoat, bearing the sins of Israel, was sent away unto a land not inhabited, Leviticus 16:22. So Satan, bearing the guilt of all the sins which he has caused God's people to commit, will be for 1,000 years confined to the earth, which will then be desolate without inhabitant, and he will at last suffer the full penalty of sin in the fires that shall destroy all the wicked. Thus the great plan of redemption will reach its accomplishment in the final eradication of sin and the deliverance of all who have been willing to renounce evil. At the time appointed, for the judgment, the close of the 2300 days in 1844, began the work of investigation and blotting out of sins. All who have ever taken upon themselves the name of Christ must pass its searching scrutiny. Both the living and the dead are to be judged out of those things which were written in the books according to their works. Sins that have not been repented of and forsaken will not be pardoned and blotted out of the books of record, but will stand to witness against the sinner in the day of God. He may have committed his evil deeds in the light of day or in the darkness of night, but they were open and manifest before him with whom we have to do. Angels of God witnessed each sin and registered it in the unerring records. Sin may be concealed, denied, covered up from father, mother, wife, children, and associates. No one but the guilty actors may cherish the least suspicion of the wrong, but it is laid bare before the intelligences of heaven. The darkness of the darkest night, the secrecy of all deceptive arts, is not sufficient to veil one thought from the knowledge of the eternal. God has an exact record of every unjust account and every unfair dealing. He is not deceived by appearances of piety. He makes no mistakes in his estimation of character. Men may be deceived by those who are corrupt in heart, but God pierces all disguises and reads the inner life. How solemn is the thought! Day after day, passing into eternity, bears its burden of records for the books of heaven. Words once spoken, deeds once done, can never be recalled. Angels have registered both the good and the evil. The mightiest conqueror upon the earth cannot call back the record of even a single day. Our acts, our words, even our most secret motives, all have their weight in deciding our destiny for weal or woe. Though they may be forgotten by us, they will bear their testimony to justify or to condemn. As the features of the countenance are reproduced with unerring accuracy on the polished plate of the artist, so the character is faithfully delineated in the books above. Yet how little solicitude is felt concerning that record which is to meet the gaze of heavenly beings. Could the veil which separates the visible from the invisible world be swept back, And the children of men behold an angel recording every word and deed, which they must meet again in the judgment. How many words that are daily uttered would remain unspoken? How many deeds would remain undone? In the judgment, the use made of every talent will be scrutinized. How have we employed the capital lent us of heaven? Will the Lord at his coming receive his own with usury? Have we improved the powers entrusted us in hand and heart and brain to the glory of God and the blessing of the world? How have we used our time, our pen, our voice, our money, our influence? What have we done for Christ in the person of the poor, the afflicted, the orphan, or the widow? God has made us the depositaries of his holy word. What have we done with the light and truth given us to make men wise unto salvation? No value is attached to a mere profession of faith in Christ. Only the love which is shown by works is counted genuine. Yet it is love alone which in the sight of heaven makes any act of value. Whatever is done from love, however small it may appear in the estimation of men, is accepted and rewarded of God. The hidden selfishness of men stands revealed in the books of heaven. There is the record of unfulfilled duties to their fellow men, of forgetfulness of the Savior's claims. There they will see how often were given to Satan the time, thought, and strength that belong to Christ. Sad is the record which angels bear to heaven. Intelligent beings, professed followers of Christ, are absorbed in the acquirement of worldly possessions or the enjoyment of earthly pleasures. Money, time, and strength are sacrificed for display and self-indulgence, but few are the moments devoted to prayer, to the searching of the Scriptures, to humiliation of soul and confession of sin. Satan invents unnumbered schemes to occupy our minds that they may not dwell upon the very work with which we ought to be best acquainted. The arch-deceiver hates the great truths that bring to view an atoning sacrifice and an all-powerful mediator. He knows that with him everything depends on his diverting minds from Jesus and his truth. Those who would share the benefits of the Savior's mediation should permit nothing to interfere with their duty to perfect holiness in the fear of God. The precious hours, instead of being given to pleasure, to display, or to gain-seeking, should be devoted to an earnest, prayerful study of the Word of Truth. The subject of the sanctuary and the investigative judgment should be clearly understood by the people of God. All need a knowledge for themselves of the position and work of their great High Priest. Otherwise, it will be impossible for them to exercise the faith which is essential at this time, or to occupy the position which God designs them to fill. Every individual has a soul to save or to lose. Each has a case pending at the bar of God. Each must meet the great judge face to face. How important, then, that every mind contemplate often the solemn scene when the judgment shall sit and the book shall be opened. When with Daniel, every individual must stand in his lot at the end of the days. All who have received the light upon these subjects are to bear testimony of the great truths which God has committed to them. The sanctuary in heaven is the very center of Christ's work in behalf of men. It concerns every soul living upon the earth. It opens to view the plan of redemption, bringing us down to the very close of time and revealing the triumphant issue of the contest between righteousness and sin. It is of the utmost importance that all should thoroughly investigate these subjects and be able to give an answer to everyone that asketh them a reason of the hope that is in them. The intercession of Christ in man's behalf in the sanctuary above is as essential to the plan of salvation as was his death upon the cross. By his death, he began that work which after his resurrection he ascended to complete in heaven. We must by faith enter within the veil, whither the forerunner is for us entered. Hebrews 6:20. There the light from the cross of Calvary is reflected. There we may gain a clearer insight into the mysteries of redemption. The salvation of man is accomplished at an infinite expense to heaven. The sacrifice made is equal to the broadest demands of the broken law of God. Jesus has opened the way to the Father's throne, and through his mediation, the sincere desire of all who come to him in faith may be presented before God. He that covereth his sins shall not prosper, but whoso confesseth and forsaketh them shall have mercy. Proverbs 28:13. If those who hide and excuse their faults could see how Satan exalts over them, how he taunts Christ and holy angels with their course, they would make haste to confess their sins and to put them away. Through defects in the character, Satan works to gain control of the whole mind, and he knows that if these defects are cherished, he will succeed. Therefore, he is constantly seeking to deceive the followers of Christ with his fatal sophistry that it is impossible for them to overcome. But Jesus pleads in their behalf his wounded hands, his bruised body, and he declares to all who would follow him, "My grace is sufficient for thee." 2 Corinthians 12:9. "Take my yoke upon you, and learn of me, for I am meek and lowly in heart, and ye shall find rest unto your souls. For my yoke is easy, and my burden is light." Matthew 11:29-30. Let none, then, regard their defects as incurable. God will give faith and grace to overcome them. We are now living in the great day of atonement. In the typical service, while the high priest was making the atonement for Israel, all were required to afflict their souls by repentance of sin and humiliation before the Lord, lest they be cut off from among the people. In like manner, all who would have their names retained in the book of life should now, in the few remaining days of their probation, afflict their souls before God by sorrow for sin and true repentance. There must be deep, faithful searching of heart. The light, frivolous spirit indulged by so many professed Christians must be put away. There is earnest warfare before all who would subdue the evil tendencies that strive for the mastery. The work of preparation is an individual work. We are not saved in groups. The purity and devotion of one will not offset the want of these qualities in another. Though all nations are to pass in judgment before God, yet he will examine the case of each individual with as close and searching scrutiny as if there were not another being upon the earth. Every one must be tested and found without spot or wrinkle or any such thing. Solemn are the scenes connected with the closing work of the atonement. Momentous are the interests involved therein. The judgment is now passing in the sanctuary above. For many years, this work has been in progress. Soon, none know how soon, it will pass to the cases of the living. In the awful presence of God, our lives are to come up in review. At this time, above all others, it behooves every soul to heed the Savior's admonition, "Watch and pray, for ye know not when the time is." Mark 13:33. "If therefore thou shalt not watch, I will come on thee as a thief, and thou shalt not know what hour I will come upon thee." Revelation 3:3. When the work of the investigative judgment closes, the destiny of all will have been decided for life or death. Probation is ended a short time before the appearing of the Lord in the clouds of heaven. Christ in the Revelation, looking forward to that time, declares, "He that is unjust, let him be unjust still, and he which is filthy, let him be filthy still, and he that is righteous, let him be righteous still, and he that is holy, let him be holy still. And behold, I come quickly, and my reward is with me to give every man according as his work shall be." Revelation 22:11-12. The righteous and the wicked will still be living upon the earth in their mortal state. Men will be planting and building, eating and drinking, all unconscious that the final irrevocable decision has been pronounced in the sanctuary above. Before the flood, after Noah entered the ark, God shut him in and shut the ungodly out. But for 7 days, the people, knowing not that their doom was fixed, continued their careless, pleasure-loving life and mocked the warnings of impending judgment. So, says the Savior, shall also the coming of the Son of Man be. Matthew 24:39. Silently, unnoticed as the midnight thief, will come the decisive hour which marks the fixing of every man's destiny, the final withdrawal of mercy's offer to guilty men. Watch ye therefore, lest coming suddenly he find you sleeping. Mark 13:35-36. Perilous is the condition of those who, growing weary of their watch, turn to the attractions of the world. While the man of business is absorbed in the pursuit of gain, while the pleasure lover is seeking indulgence, while the daughter of fashion is arranging her adornments, it may be in that hour the judge of all the earth will pronounce the sentence, "Thou art weighed in the balances and art found wanting." Daniel 5:27.
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3: 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In today's presentation, Pastor Doug discusses the aftermath of Christ's second coming in a message titled, "The Devil Chained."
4: I want to get right into our presentation for tonight on the subject of the millennium, more specifically the devil chained. You know, the Bible teaches that Satan is going to be put on ice for 1,000 years, but then he's going to come back snapping and biting again. And Revelation talks about this. Sometimes we think of it as the millennium. The word millennium does not appear in the Bible. It's a composite of two Latin words, milli and annum. That means 1,000 years. The teaching of the 1,000 years is very much in the Bible. It says in the Bible, 1 Thessalonians 4:16, "For the Lord himself will descend from heaven with a shout," and then it goes on, "the dead in Christ will rise first." The coming of the Lord and a resurrection begins it. Revelation 20:4-5, "And they live and they reign with Christ," how long? 1,000 years. Now, I should probably share something with you at this point. It's interesting in the Bible, 2 Peter 3:9, "A day with the Lord is as 1,000 years, and 1,000 years is a day." Biblically, the earth is about 6,000 years old now. And then there's 1,000 years where we live and reign with the Lord, almost like a 1,000-year Sabbath. You know, the Jews used to have a program. For 6 years, they would farm their land, and then the 7th year, they would leave the land fallow, desolate, unfarmed. The land would keep Sabbath. One of the last things you find in the Old Testament, chronologically, is where it tells us that when the children of Israel were carried off to Babylon, the land kept Sabbath for 70 years and it was desolate. So during the 1,000 years when the world is desolate, the land is keeping Sabbath, so to speak. What is this resurrection called and who will be in it? The resurrection that marks the beginning of the 1,000 years. You can read in Revelation 20, verse 5 and 6, this is the first resurrection. Blessed and holy is he that has part in the first resurrection. Over such the second death has no power. We read in 2 Thessalonians, it said that the dead in Christ will rise first when Jesus comes. And then Jesus said, the hour is coming in which all that are in the graves will hear his voice and come forth. They that have done good unto the resurrection of life. Then he goes on and says, they that have done evil, the resurrection of damnation. First resurrection, dead in Christ rise first, resurrection of life. There are two separate resurrections. This surprised me when I first heard it because I used to think that everyone got raised at the same time, but the Bible says, no, there's a separation between the two. And that probably is a good plan because, you know, it might be awkward if you came out of the grave side by side with some of your friends or enemies or family and you're going to heaven and they're not. He's going to come and first take those that are saved by themselves. The others will be dealt with separately. The Bible says there are two resurrections. When is the second resurrection and who will be raised in it? Well, let me ask you. The Bible says, blessed and holy is he that has part in the first resurrection. Blessed are the meek, they will inherit the earth. Blessed are the poor in spirit, theirs is the kingdom of God. The blessed are the ones who are in the first resurrection. The saved. If the saved are in the first resurrection, who's in the second resurrection? The lost. Revelation 20, verse 5, who are the ones in the second resurrection? It tells you right there in that chapter. The rest of the dead do not live again until the 1,000 years are finished. Who are the rest of the dead? It's got to be the lost. John chapter 5, verse 28 and 29, Jesus said, they that have done evil come forth in the resurrection of damnation. Even if you read in Daniel chapter 12, where it talks about the resurrection, it says, many of them that sleep in the dust of the earth will come forth, some to everlasting life, first, some to shame and everlasting contempt, second. Two separate groups. Now, you can separate this, just to keep it in your mind, for those who are visual. The beginning of the 1,000 years marks the resurrection, or I should say the resurrection of the just, the first resurrection, marks the beginning of the 1,000 years. The Bible says the rest of the dead do not live till the 1,000 years are finished. That marks the end of the 1,000 years. So there's 1,000 years between the two. What other momentous events take place when the 1,000 years begin? Well, there's quite a few things. For one thing, the Bible says, and there was a great earthquake, such as was not since men were upon the earth. I don't know if I would want to have been in the earthquake that did that to that road. So mighty an earthquake and so great. That's the earthquake where mountains totter and reel to and fro and split and shake. What happens to the wicked living and dead at Jesus' coming? We found out that the dead in Christ rise, and we know that at the end of the 1,000 years, the wicked who are dead rise. But what's going to happen to the living when Jesus comes? It tells us in Psalm 68, verse 2, the wicked perish at the presence of God. The brightness of the Lord, the presence of the Lord is like a consuming fire. And again, in 2 Thessalonians chapter 2, verse 8, then shall that wicked one be revealed, whom the Lord shall consume with the brightness of his coming. Think about this, friends. How many of you remember in the Bible that when one angel came to roll away the stone when Jesus rose, the brilliance and glory of that one angel was so intense that 100 Roman soldiers fell down and shook like dead men, the Bible says. In the Bible, when people came from talking to the Lord, their faces glowed. Can you imagine if Moses' face was so bright just from the residue of light in talking to God that the people said, please cover that up. We can't bear to look at you. How bright will God himself be when he comes with all the angels in heaven? Can you understand why the wicked cannot endure that sight? The only thing that is going to inoculate you against the consuming fire of God's presence is the blood of Jesus. If we are not washed, if our sins are not purged in the blood of the Lamb, if there is any residue of sin in our lives, we will be consumed by that. And so That's why the plan of salvation is available right now. Many believe the unsaved will have an opportunity to repent during the 1,000 years. But what does the Bible say about this? Now, according

We stop there. Let's keep going. It will come as a thief in the night, in the which the heavens pass away with a great noise, and the elements melt with fervent heat, and the earth and the things that are in it shall be burned up. Seeing then that all these things will be dissolved, what manner of persons ought we be in all holy conversation and conduct? Does it sound like life goes on after Jesus comes as a thief? Let's look at some of the other passages that are in our study. Jeremiah 25, verse 33. After the Lord's coming, the slain of the Lord shall be in that day from one end of the earth to the other end of the earth. They shall not be lamented, neither gathered nor buried. And again, it says, behold, the Lord makes the earth empty. He makes it waste. He turns it upside down. Now, according to the Hal Lindsey and LaHaye version of the Left Behind scenario, there is never a time when the earth is vacated. There's never a time when nobody is alive on the earth. They've got the righteous are raptured up, the wicked still stay here alive, and then after 7 years, Jesus comes back down, and for 1,000 years, the righteous reign over the wicked here on earth, and then the wicked are destroyed, but the earth always has people alive on it. There is nothing in their interpretation of prophecy that explains all these scriptures that say a day is coming when the earth is desolate. The Bible tells us that Satan is going to be bound in a bottomless pit during the 1,000 years. What is this pit? Now, the word that is used when it talks about the bottomless pit in Revelation, the original Greek, it's the word abusos. It's also the same word that God uses in the Greek version of the Old Testament called the Septuagint when he describes the world at creation as without form and void. It was an abusos. How many of you remember a story where Jesus cast a legion of demons out of a demoniac by the shores of Gadara? These legion of demons spoke to Jesus and they said, please don't cast us out of the man into nothingness. And the word they use is, don't cast us out into the abusos. The very same word in Greek that is translated as bottomless pit in Revelation. So why the King James translators, it is a mystery, none of them are around to ask, why they chose the word bottomless pit at the end of Revelation chapter 20 there, when they're, we don't know. Because in Luke chapter 8, where it talked about the demons saying, don't cast us into the abyss, into the deep, they use the word deep there, the nothingness. See, when the devil has nobody to tempt and manipulate, that is the abusos for him. He's chained by circumstances. The devil goes crazy. He's a workaholic with nobody to tempt and nobody to manipulate. What's he going to do? All he can do is ponder his fate. Am I right? So what is the bottomless pit where Satan and the lost are all restrained, where they're all bound? It's the earth in its destroyed, darkened, desolate condition. I beheld the earth, it was void. And all they see on every side are bleached bones and destruction and broken down cities and cracked earth. And it is just darkness and cold. There is no light, the Bible says. For 1,000 years, he will look at the results of his rebellion. Why is God giving him that time to do that? Why not just destroy him first time around? Well, one thing, God is long-suffering. He's demonstrating that. Even after Satan has 1,000 years to consider the results of his rebellion, does he change? Does he ever repent? And I think sometimes we may underestimate the high exalted position that Lucifer had before he fell. He was the highest of God's created beings. Very powerful. Sometimes we underestimate the power of the devil. I don't like to dwell on it, but you need to know something about your enemy. And he was a mighty angel. Angels are ministering spirits. Don't forget, one angel of the Lord, 185,000 Syrians died when he struck them. And again, when an angel of the Lord came to roll away the tomb, 100 Roman soldiers were terrified to death, the Bible tells us. Satan was the leader of the angels. God is going to execute Lucifer. These other beings in heaven knew him when he was good.
God didn't create him and he was suddenly born bad. It happened after a long time. We don't know how long Lucifer was. You know, you would have loved him back then if you knew him before he fell. Some people love him now.

0: But he was really good. The Bible says every good and perfect gift is from God. He was made perfect. The Bible says he was perfect in all his ways from the day he was created until iniquity was found in him. How long was that? I don't know. Think about this. It might have been a million years that Lucifer went through the universe and everyone hailed him and he was beautiful and nice and humble, and God's going to destroy him now. But after this 6,000 year rebellion, he is demonstrating to the whole universe, I have no alternative. And you'll see why in just a moment. So, during this period of time, Satan is confined to this planet to behold the results of his rebellion, and it is a very bleak thing to behold. Revelation 20, verse 4, says that there will be judgment going on in heaven during the 1,000 years. What for and who will participate in this heavenly judgment? Revelation 20, verse 4, and I saw thrones, and they sat upon them, and judgment was given to them. And they lived and reigned with Christ for 1,000 years. Now let's ask an obvious question here. Are the redeemed who are living and reigning with Christ, in their judgment, are they deciding at that point who is saved and lost? Obviously not, because that's already determined. Jesus says, behold, I come, and my reward is with me to give to every man according as his work shall be. When he comes, rewards are determined. So we're not deciding who is saved and lost. The word judgment for the Hebrew mind, the writers of the Bible, meant much more. You ever heard a person say, they've got good judgment? Does that mean they walk around all day going, guilty, innocent, guilty, innocent? Is that what that means? No. It means that they evaluate things well and they make decisions, or they have good discernment. They say, that's true, that's not. That's called good judgment. They are not pronouncing sentence. They are evaluating what is right and what is wrong. The judgment that the saints are doing during the 1,000 years is really to evaluate the judgments of God, in a sense. Revelation 15, verse 4, let me explain. Who shall not fear thee, O Lord, and glorify thy name? For thy judgments are made, what? Manifest. When something's manifest, what does it mean? It's revealed. God is revealing his judgments. And again, 1 Corinthians chapter 4, verse 5. It says, therefore judge nothing before the time until the Lord come. So when do we judge? Until the Lord come, who will both bring to light the hidden things of darkness and will make manifest the counsels of the heart. When we get to heaven, are all the tears going to be dried during the 1,000 years or after? It's not till you get to Revelation 21 that God wipes away the tears. You know, suppose you get to heaven and someone you loved is not there. Are you going to have some sadness? Is there ever sadness in heaven now? Yes. What do you think angels feel when they look at the misery? What do you think the Lord feels? What do you think the Father felt when Jesus was dying on the cross? Heaven is intensely interested in what is happening here. Moses and Elijah are watching what's happening to the church, aren't they? They're very interested. And there are heartaches and there are victories and cheers. Angels sing when sinners are converted. What do they do when Christians turn away? So during that 1,000 years, there may be some time where we're going to have questions answered and there's going to be some struggles. Don't misunderstand. There'll be pleasures at his right hand forevermore. We'll be surrounded with such glories and bliss that it'll overshadow the sadness, but there will be some tinges of sadness, I believe, even during that time. At the end of the 1,000 years, God says he will wipe away all tears from their eyes. At the close of the 1,000 years, the holy city, the New Jerusalem, will come down from heaven to this earth. Who will come down with it, and where will it settle? Revelation 21, verse 2. The Bible says, I, John, saw the holy city, the New Jerusalem, coming down from God out of heaven. So if we have been with God on the sea of glass in the New Jerusalem, then where do we spend the 1,000 years? In heaven, not on earth. How else can we come down from heaven, right? Prepared as a bride adorned for her husband. At the end of the 1,000 years, the Lord is going to say, get ready, we're going to a wedding. This is when the meek inherit the earth. And this is also the final showdown between the forces of good and evil during this time. At that time, Satan is now released from his prison for two reasons. One, he's not alone because the New Jerusalem is coming out of heaven down to earth. The Lord is going to prepare the foundation for it during that time. The Bible tells us that another reason Satan is loosed is all the wicked who have ever lived come out of their graves. They're called Gog and Magog. They were all the enemies of God who have ever lived through the ages. The number of them is like the sand of the sea. And the Bible tells us Jesus comes down. Zechariah chapter 14, his feet touch the Mount of Olives. It splits in the middle, forms a great valley, prepares the foundation for the New Jerusalem, which then settles down in this new foundation the Lord has prepared. The very spot where Jesus left is where he comes back. Amen? Won't that be wonderful? What will happen to the wicked dead at this time, and how does this affect Satan? Revelation 25, we already read this. The rest of the dead do not live again until the 1,000 years are finished, which means what? They do live again when the 1,000 years are finished. And it says again, when the 1,000 years are expired, Satan is loose from his prison. Why is he not chained anymore? He now has a vast army to tempt and manipulate and try to inspire and incite to take the city of God. What will interrupt Satan's plan to capture and destroy the city of God? Suddenly Jesus rises up above the New Jerusalem, and it says, I saw a great white throne, Christ on his throne, saying, the devil is not the king, I am the king. Christ on his throne, seated at the right hand of power. And again, Revelation chapter 20, verse 12. And it says, and the dead were judged out of those things which were written in the books according to their works. This is the great judgment. Some had this idea that the judgment is going to take place where one by one people come and stand before the Lord and they say, let's look at the evidence, guilty, innocent, guilty, innocent. Can the Lord save millions of people at one time? Because he speaks to every heart individually, right? He's doing the judgment the same way. Can you picture this line that looks like the Department of Motor Vehicles that is going all the way around the planet 30 times and you're waiting for your turn in judgment? No, he's judging all the wicked at once. His white throne will be up there above the city where everyone will see. Now think about this, friends. Everybody who's ever lived will be there that day. You'll be there. You who are watching, you'll be there. And the good angels are there, the bad angels are there. Jesus is there, the devil is there. God the Father and Spirit are there. Everybody involved in the plan of salvation will be there. This is the final show, so to speak. And I hope I'm in the city. Don't you hope you're in the city? I pray you're in the city, friends. God brought you to this seminar because he wants you to be there. God will make a panorama pass through the heavens in everybody's heart. They will see how God tried to save them 1,000 times, how he brought them truth and they turned away or rejected it or postponed. The devil's most favorite tactic is procrastination. I'll do it eventually, later, one of these days. And they never do. Today is the accepted time. They'll see Jesus dying in their behalf, how much he suffered, and they'll be overcome with shame and guilt. And at that time, when Christ is on his great white throne, and they'll see him that sat upon it, from whose face the earth and the heaven fled away, and there was found no place for them. And I saw the dead, small and great, stand before God, and the books were opened. And another book which was opened, which is the book of life. And the dead were judged out of those things that were written in the books. There's a record of everything we've done, and it will all be laid bare, not only for us to see, but somehow everybody is going to know what happened to everybody. There'll be no secrets in. The only ones who will be preserved are the ones who die spiritually before Jesus comes. You must be crucified to self and allow Jesus to give you new life. You don't live for yourself. Jesus said, if you seek to save your life, you'll lose it. If you lose your life for Christ's sake, you'll find it. Amen? Amen. And then at that point, overwhelmed with a sense of God's holiness and their sin, you've read these verses. It says Philippians 2, verse 10 and 11, every knee will bow and every tongue will confess to God that he is righteous. And again, that every tongue should confess that Jesus Christ is Lord to the glory of the Father. Even Satan will be forced to fall on his knees and declare Jesus Christ is Lord. Romans 14:11 says the same thing. As I live, saith the Lord, every knee. How many? Everyone in the city, everyone out of the city, all the good angels, all the bad angels, all creation will bow before him and say, he is just in how he has dealt with this experiment with sin. The Lord was good. And then, in a desperate attempt, they try to resume their attack on the city of God, showing they've not changed. And fire comes down from God out of heaven and devours them. And that's what's going to happen. We have a little glimpse of what that's going to look like. God is then going to rain fire down everywhere except in the city of God. And it is going to build up and form a lake of fire. And the Bible tells us that everyone is going to be rewarded according to what he deserves. But those in the city will be safe. Amen? The Bible says the walls of the city are 144 cubits. And that's probably how wide they are. God is going to purify the planet with fire during that time. And the good news is that he will then, on the ashes of this purified world, create a new heavens and a new earth. Amen? So we've got a picture here, very quickly, of what's going to happen. There's this great judgment day. Whoever is not found written in the book of life, the Bible says that they are in that lake of fire. There's two choices. Your name is in the book of life, or it's the lake of fire. And then God is going to create a new heavens and a new earth. You know, friends, the Lord wanted you to hear this. He's brought you here tonight. He wanted you to see this program because he wants you to be there. You might be thinking, oh, Doug, you don't know. I've tried so hard, and I don't think I can make it. And if there's only a few, then what should make me think that he would save me? Friends, Jesus would not go through everything that he went through to save you if it wasn't possible for you to be there. It's entirely possible if you believe. The devil doesn't want you to believe there's hope. You get to choose who you're going to listen to. Do you think the devil has more power to destroy you than Jesus has to save you? Is your devil bigger than your God? Who do you have more faith in? There's only two roads, there's only two destinies, there's only two masters, and you can choose who you will serve. God wants you to be in the city. He wants you to be in the new earth. He wants you to be saved, friends. Do you want to be there? Do you think you could love a God that loves you that much?
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3: 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Out of those 300 million, only 20.4% regularly attend church. Every year, 7.9 million people discard their faith in Christ and walk away from the church. This equates to 150,000 people disappearing every week. No church is immune. On average, one person will leave your church every 2 weeks. Studies suggest that 85% will actually never be reported as missing, and no attempt will be made to locate them. They simply disappear. 25% of this group say they have stopped believing in organized religion altogether. 2.7 million stop attending church because life got too busy. But surprisingly, 59% who left the church did so due to other factors. At this rate, the number of professing Christians will drop to 15% by 2025 and to 11 to 12% in 2050. In other words, America is becoming an ever-increasing mission field. Christian churches are in decline. The hearts of the people have grown cold. This is the future of the church. But it doesn't have to be. What man of you, having 100 sheep, if he loses one of them, does not leave the 99 in the wilderness and go after the one which is lost until he finds it? Reclaim your faith.
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0: I don't know what the church would do without you.
1: Oh, you exaggerate.
0: No, no, you're a great help to us. You're rich, influential. You cooperate with us here at the temple. Something not very many people do. We appreciate it.
1: Thank you.
0: You're a good ruler. Just, kind, considerate. Above all, you obey the laws of the Pharisees. This is a great help to us.
1: Well, I try to obey all precepts of my church. And I think I do. I try not to fail even in one small point.
2: You're a good husband, and I love you.
1: A good husband? I hope so. I try.
2: Yes, you are. You really are. You're considerate. You never get angry. You provide well for us.
1: Provide well for you? Well, yes, I do that. You can have anything you want, anything at any time. You know, we're rich, quite rich.
2: I'm so proud of you.
1: I'm glad you're not disappointed in me.
2: I think people like you more because you're a good man than because you're rich.
1: Well, I hope so. I keep my word. I don't steal. I try to be considerate of those under my jurisdiction.
2: I do have quite a husband, and I love you.
1: And I love you. Goodbye, my love.
2: How long will you be gone?
1: No longer than it takes to buy that land, and if he'll sell for my price, so I can resell it at a profit. Well, goodbye. Joash.
3: Yes, master.
1: Is that a commotion down there by that grove of trees?
3: Well, it looks like it, master.
1: Stop. Let the dust settle so we can see what it is.
3: Yes, master. Whoa! Whoa!
1: There are so many thieves and robbers in these parts, we don't want to take any unnecessary chances.
3: Yes, master.
1: Now we can see. Oh, it's just a group of people around a man. Wonder if that could be... Joash, start up. Let's go there.
3: Yes, master. Get up! Get up!
1: This is close enough. Oh, the dust. I'll walk a little closer so I can hear him. It is Jesus, you know. He's a wonderful speaker. I love every word. Jesus has a child in his arms, a sweet child. Jesus loves her. His face lights up with love for her.
4: Suffer the little children to come unto me, and forbid them not, for of such is the kingdom of God.
3: My master seems depressed.
1: Oh, no. No, Joash, I'm just thinking. Every time I hear Jesus, it makes me think.
2: Unusually quiet this evening, dear, and you're not eating much. Anything seriously wrong?
1: No.
2: Isn't the food good?
1: Oh, it isn't the food. It's nothing, really.
2: Well, you're not bubbling over with enthusiasm as you usually are.
1: Well, I guess I'm not. Dear, I want to ask you a question, and I want the truth, the absolute truth.
2: Oh, all right.
1: It's about me. Am I a good man? A really good man.
2: Of course you are. Whatever made you think you're not?
1: I just want to know the truth.
2: The truth? All right, I'll tell you. I've never in all my life heard one word of complaint about you. You're honest, truthful, sincere, as good as your word. You're always cheerful and good to everyone. I don't know how you can be any better.
1: But do I obey all the laws of Moses? The laws of the church?
2: Of course you do, dear. Even the priests of the temple say so. And where, pray tell, did you get a notion that you don't?
1: Well, I have several times. I have heard Jesus of Nazareth talk. I did again today. Every time I hear him, every single time, there comes a feeling over me. I don't know what it is. It's not that I do not obey the laws, but that... that something, I don't know what, but something is missing. I wish I knew.
2: Well... Why don't you ask the temple priests? Caiaphas himself.
1: I did. They told me that I shouldn't have listened to Jesus in the first place. that he's a false teacher possessed of evil spirits.
2: Maybe that's the answer.
1: It just doesn't satisfy me.
2: What if the temple priests are right? If this Jesus is possessed of evil spirits, it is they who are making you feel uncomfortable, trying to get you to do wrong.
1: But what if Jesus is right? What if he is possessed with the Spirit of God, and he speaks to me trying to get me to do better?
2: How can you do better? You already obey every letter of the law.
1: I still feel as if something is missing.
2: I dislike mentioning this, suggesting it, but why don't you go to Jesus himself and ask him? At least it would be interesting to hear his reply.
5: Butler! Have Joash get out the horses immediately.
1: Jesus and his disciples are getting ready to leave. We're just in time.
3: Whoa! Whoa!
1: Master, what good thing must I do that I may have eternal life?
4: If thou wilt enter into eternal life, keep the commandments.
1: Which commandments, Master?
4: Thou shalt do no murder. Thou shalt not commit adultery. Thou shalt not steal. Thou shalt not bear false witness. Honor thy father and thy mother, and thou shalt love thy neighbor as thyself.
1: But all these have I kept from my youth. What lack I, Master?
4: If thou wilt be perfect, go and sell that thou hast, and give to the poor, and thou shalt have treasure in heaven, and come and follow me.
6: Give up my riches. I've worked hard for what I have, and the influence and power that money gives me. I have an exalted position with the people. Give that up. I'm not certain there is a heaven. Give up my earthly power and possessions for something I'm not sure even exists. No, it is too great a price. No, I can't.
1: Joash, let's go home.
3: Yes, Master. Get up! Get up!

0: The chief said a snake viper bit the old man. He's a prisoner. The chief says he's going to Rome, probably to die for murder. He'll not get to Rome. He'll die now. Soon he'll be in great pain.
1: A viper bite make pain, all right. Then death. Why doesn't he holler? His hand is not getting big. It didn't hurt him. Why?
0: Soon he'll scream, then die.
1: But he's not.
0: He will. He's a murderer. The gods will make him die.
1: I'll ask the chief. Chief, the old man in chains, he was bit by a viper.
2: The old man is a prisoner, maybe a murderer. The gods had the snake bite him, so he would die now.
1: But he is not dying. Why?
2: Maybe he's not a murderer.
1: His hand is not even swelling.
2: He's not a murderer. Must be a god.
1: I'll go tell the people. We'll worship him. He is a god. The snake couldn't hurt him. He is a god.
3: These people seem to regard you as a god because that viper didn't hurt you.
4: They'll soon learn I'm just an ordinary human being.
3: Well, then why didn't the bite of that viper have any effect on you? It would have on me or anybody else.
4: Julius, I have the greatest personal physician in all of creation.
3: Luke? He wasn't even here. He was...
4: No, I don't mean Luke. I mean Jesus, the Son of God, the Messiah. He is the creator of all things. He makes the ill well again. He even raises the dead to life. Someday, he will resurrect everyone, the good and the bad.
3: Yes, I've heard you say this time after time, and until now I did not believe it, but it may be so. Well, if it is so, you certainly worship a wonderful God.
4: I worship the only God. He lives and has being. Other gods are mere wood or stone, for they have no being. They can move only when a human moves them. They can neither talk or think. The God I worship is all-knowing, all-powerful. He is love. I have seen and talked to him, so I know whereof I speak.
3: Well, I won't argue with you about that, because I believe you. But we'd better change the subject. We're getting a little too deep for me. Ah, it feels good to be on solid ground and in out of the rain, wind, and cold, huh? I don't think I like traveling on the seas.
4: Well, there are many dangers involved, but the skipper was a good sailor. He did exactly the right thing at the right time.
3: Even ran aground in the rocks.
5: The people here really do think you're a god, Paul. The highest Roman official of the island, his name is Publius, wants the god who came to them by way of a great storm to be his guest at the palace, along with the god's helpers, meaning Aristarchus and me.
4: Did you accept the invitation?
5: I most certainly did. It will give us a chance to prove that you are not a god, but that there is a god of love and mercy and power, a god who is willing and anxious to be a help to everyone.
6: I am happy to have a god in my home. My people are happy, too.
4: Oh, please, Your Honor. Please, I'm not a god. I'm just a man like you.
6: You must be a god. The snake did not kill you. It would have killed me. My people watched and they saw the snake bite your hand. But it did not hurt you. Now, why was that?
4: That was because the god I worship sent his angel to protect me from the snake bite.
6: You, a god, worship another god?
4: I worship the only god there is. He lives in the heavens. Someday, he is coming to take everyone who believes in him back to heaven to be with him forever and ever.
6: Sounds good. You can tell me more later. Right now, I'm concerned about my father. He's sick. He wants to see you, the god. Will you go with me? Father, this is the god which the snake could not hurt.
7: Pray, sit down.
4: Greetings, sir. My name is Paul, and this is Luke, my physician. And this is Aristarchus, my aide.
8: Greetings, sir. May God bless you.
9: Salutations.
4: I'm sorry to disappoint you, sir, but I am not a god. I'm just a man, a prisoner on my way to be tried in Rome.
7: Gods do not lie. If you say you are not a god, you must not be a god. But you are a good man. I can tell that.
4: And you look as if you might be very sick.
7: Yes, I'm sick, all right. For a long time, I've been sick.
4: The God whom I worship is the God of creation. He is all-powerful. If it is his will, he can make you well.
7: Can your God make me well?
4: Yes, if you have the faith to believe he can.
7: I believe you. You tell the truth. You do not lie. If you say your God can make me well, your God can make me well.
4: Our Father, who art in heaven, this man knows nothing of thee or thy son Jesus. No one has told him. But, O God, he does have the simple faith of a child. If it be thy will, if thy name can be honored and glorified by healing of this man, I ask thee to heal him. As I lay my hands on his head, make him well, restore him to health and strength. Let him know, O God, that there is a God, the one and only God, who cares for him, loves him, and desires him to be saved to an eternal life with thee. We thank thee. In Jesus' name, amen.
7: I'm well. You speak the truth. Your God is strong, powerful, kind. What a wonderful God you have.
9: You heard about the ship that broke up on the rocks. The people all made it to shore. A man by the name of Paul has a powerful, good, kind God. He healed the father of Publius. He can heal you. Get someone to take you to Paul. I'm going to tell all the sick people on the island about the God of Paul. They can go and be healed. All the sick people on the island can be healed by the God of Paul.
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10: And the days which Jeroboam reigned were 22 years.
14: Come here by my bedside.
15: Surely, my husband and Lord.
14: I am about to die.
15: Nonsense, my Lord. You will live many happy years yet.
14: No. But before I die, I want to remind you of what Abijah the prophet said about my seed after me.
15: I remember, dear, but pay no attention. It was just the ramblings of an old man.
14: No, it was true. The crown of Israel shall be taken from my seed, and they shall be destroyed until not one remain. And all because of my sins and the sins I caused Israel to commit.
15: You take too much blame upon yourself, my husband.
14: No, I am to blame. And Nadab, my son, who shall rule as soon as I am gone, is full of evil continually. He shall not prevail, for the wages of sin is death.
15: Jeroboam. Jeroboam.
10: And Nadab, Jeroboam's son, reigned in his stead. After only a few months on the throne, his career of evil was brought to an abrupt end through a conspiracy headed by Baasha, one of Nadab's generals. Nadab was slain with all his kindred. Thus perished the house of Jeroboam, and thus the prophecy of Ahijah was fulfilled. During the next 40 years, Israel was ruled by wicked, evil, unprincipled men. Baasha, Elah, Zimri, and Omri. During the greater part of this time of apostasy in Israel, the southern kingdom of Judah was ruled by a wise and just king named Asa.
4: General.
16: Yes, Your Majesty?
4: I want you and your men to destroy all the altars built to strange gods. Tear down the high places. Break into pieces the images. Cut down all the groves.
16: Yes, Your Majesty.
4: Start immediately.
16: At once, Your Majesty. Long live the king. Long live the king, King Asa.
4: Scribe, you

0: He has at least 1,000 men and 300 chariots. Oh, but your majesty, we have nothing to worry about. Have we not built many fenced cities with walls and towers and gates and bars to prevent invasion? Our army is carefully trained and disciplined, and our captains are all mighty men of valor.
1: Even so, General, this is no time to place our trust in walls and armies or man-made devices. The Lord of Hosts, has he not made marvelous deliverances in behalf of Israel of old? He is able now to deliver us from Zerah and his invincible army. Place the army in battle array, for we must do all we can. Then we will ask the Lord to do the rest. O Lord God, the armies of Zerah and of Judah stand face to face, ready to do battle. Zerah's forces far outnumber Judah's, yet I fear not, for my trust, O Lord, is in thee. It is nothing with thee to help, whether with many or with few. Help us, O Lord our God, for we trust in thee, and in thy name we march against this multitude. O Lord, thou art God, let not man prevail against thee. Amen. General, forward into battle.
2: And the Lord smote the Ethiopians before Acer, and the Ethiopians fled. And Acer and his men pursued them under Gerar, and overcame and destroyed them, that they could not recover themselves. And Acer reigned in Judah 41 years. 2 years before his death, there came upon the scene and in the northern kingdom of Israel a man and a woman destined to be the most famous or infamous king and queen of all Bible history. One was strong-willed, self-disciplined, of positive temperament and determined. The other was weak, vacillating, and of indecision. Both were unprincipled, of low moral standards, selfish, greedy, and completely devoid of reverence and of consideration for the rights of others.
3: We will make a good pair, Ahab, you and I.
4: Good pair?
3: Yes. You are strong and wise in military matters. I am strong, determined, and wise in matters of religion. Together
4: but
3: we...
4: But you forget, my dear Jezebel, that I am king. My word is law. I rule Israel. I rule you. I rule
3: you
4: all...
3: You are king. You sit upon the throne of Israel, yes. But I am the brains behind the throne.
4: I need no one behind me. I rule by myself. I think for myself. You're only the queen. Don't ever forget that. What are you laughing at?
3: You and your silly ego.
4: What do you mean by that? I could have your head chopped off for less.
3: Calm down, Ahab. Calm down. I'm not belittling you, your talents, or your power. But I ask you to use your brain. Think. Has there been a really successful king since Solomon? No. Why? Because of their weakness in matters relating to the worship of gods. That is my strength. Not only am I the daughter of the king of Zidon, but there I was also the high priestess of Baal, chief of all the other gods.
4: The God of Israel, he who led the children of Israel out of Egypt and safely through the wilderness into the land of Canaan. He is the one and only true God.
3: That shows how little you really know about gods. Baal is the chief of all gods. He controls the storms and the sunshine. His wife Eneth is the goddess of war and bloodshed. Baal created and erects Ashtoreth, patron goddess of love, maternity, and fertility. Let me control the religious activities of Israel. You control the army and foreign affairs. And soon, we will be the rulers of the world, you and I.
4: Oh, I just don't know.
3: That's the trouble with you. You can't make up your mind. Well, I'll make it up for you. I am, from this moment on, the high priestess of Baal here in Israel. I will have images of Baal and Ashtoreth placed throughout all the land. Temples and consecrated groves will dot the countryside. The air will be filled with the smoke of sacrifices. Hill and vale will resound with the cries of priests and people who revel in the licentious worship of Baal and his subordinate gods.

0: Is.
1: You're dreaming. Dreaming dreams impossible of fulfillment.
0: And just why are my dreams impossible of fulfillment?
1: Because you fail to take into account the only living God, the God of creation.
0: Why do you keep harping away about the God of Israel? What has he ever done for Israel? Take the last few kings, for instance. There's Omri. What did the God of Israel ever do for him?
1: My father, King Omri, built Samaria, I'll have you know.
0: Yes, and a great feat it was, too. But he did it on his own, not by the help of his God.
1: For that matter, what has Baal ever done for any of his people?
0: Baal is a great and powerful god. He has done many things for those who worship him.
1: All right, what things?
0: Many things.
1: Name just one.
0: The followers of Baal are happy. They enjoy life. They are free to follow unrestrained the tendencies and desires of nature. Certainly you agree that is more than your God allows.
1: Well, yes.
0: Well, I guess everybody likes to do what they want to.
1: Yes, that's right.
0: Then together we will rule Israel and make of her a great and happy nation.
1: Yes, dear.
2: Thus, 50 years after the death of Solomon, the people of Israel are completely turned away from God. Their king was an idolater, their queen a heathen. The need was great for the coming of Elijah, the prophet,

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1: Joshua chapter 1, we're looking at verse 9. This is the one well-known verse we're looking at this morning. What we're going to do this morning is talk about the story of Joshua 1:9, because there is a background to it, and there's a follow-up that is also interesting that it can teach you about courage. Joshua 1:9 says, "Have not I commanded thee, be strong and of a good courage? Be not afraid, neither be thou dismayed." Are those the same ideas, afraid and dismayed? They rhyme, but they're not the same. Afraid is a worry about the future. Dismayed is a concern about the present and the past. And what did Jesus command Joshua? Don't be either, or be neither, afraid nor dismayed. Did he give a reason? For the Lord thy God is with thee wherever thou goest. If you're afraid, it's like you're thinking he's not going to be with you in the future. If you're dismayed, it's as if you're thinking he's not with you now and he hasn't been with you before. And all which things he has commanded you. Now, do you see in verse 9 that this isn't the first time that God said this to Joshua? Do you see it there? That Joshua, God didn't say, "I have a new command for you." He said, "Have not I?" In other words, courage is something that we need to be reminded about sometimes. That is, we can hear about it and we can still lose it. The story for this begins way, way back, more than 40 years before this time, when Joshua was a young soldier. Or a young man, which was the same thing if you came out of Egypt. The young men were soldiers. Turn your Bibles to Numbers chapter 13. Numbers chapter 13 is the story of the 12 spies. You might remember that Joshua was one of them. And we're looking at verse 20. It's interesting because verse 20 is what was said to the 12 spies before they went to do their spying. You might imagine, if you hadn't thought about the chapter, that the 12 spies were sent with kind of a neutral idea, like, go find out what's out there. Almost like, find out whether we should be afraid or not. But you know, they weren't sent with anything like that at all. Numbers 13, verse 20. "And what the land is," that is what you're searching, to find what the land is, "whether it be fat." Now, you don't think of a land as being obese, but nor is a land that has plenty of food. "Whether it be fat or lean, whether there be wood therein or not, and be ye of," what does it say?
2: "Good courage."
1: "Be of good courage, and bring of the fruit of the land." Now the time was the time of the first ripe grapes. I just want you to realize in this passage that Joshua is in this story. He's on the receiving end of this verse. Do you understand what I'm communicating? Joshua is one of the 12 men who is hearing this from Moses. Before you go spy, this is what you're looking to find out. Lots of trees, not many trees. Good fruit, not so much fruit. Looking to see if it has lots of food, not so much food, but are they looking to see whether or not they're able to overcome it? No, they are to be strong and of good courage. Of course, you know the story. They went and looked, and when they came back, only two of them were of good courage. And so those were the same two that show up in the next book. In Joshua, the one we were looking at earlier, the rest die. Turn in your Bibles to Deuteronomy chapter 31. Deuteronomy chapter 31, and we're looking at verse 6. This is near the end of the life of Moses. He is about to send Israel off with Joshua as their new leader. Be strong and of a good courage. Fear not, nor be afraid of them, for the Lord your God is he that doth go with thee. He will not fail thee, nor forsake thee. Does that reason sound familiar for having courage? Isn't it the same reason Joshua gave to the people later? Well, this was the reason given to him earlier. Yeah, I learned something about Joshua from studying the story, and that is that when he was young, he paid attention to the lessons that God taught him. I learned that Joshua did not feel a need to be original in his teaching. He rather felt a need to teach the things that were most helpful. The things that Moses taught him were the things that he taught others. And Moses said, "Don't be afraid, don't be dismayed, be courageous, because God is the one who goes with you." If I could do a quiz question, what would be one reason today that you should be courageous at the doors?
2: God is with you.
1: Isn't that just as true today? Just as much a source of comfort. It don't matter really what has been happening to you on the street. You really have this to hold on to. It is God who goes with you. Verse 7. And Moses called unto Joshua and said unto him in the sight of all Israel, Be strong and of a good courage, for you must go with this people unto the land which the Lord hath sworn unto their fathers to give them, and thou shalt cause them to inherit it. Was this a private speech? Moses is speaking to Joshua, but not privately. All of the entire community is hearing that Joshua is being commanded by Moses, and the one command he's being given is, be courageous. And also, you can't go over by yourself. You have to take the whole bunch of these people, and you know, I don't know what I want to say about that, but I know what I'm thinking about it. The responsibilities God gives you in the future, whether in church or in schools or how, it may often feel a temptation to you to just go to Canaan by yourself. And you should know that the courage that was given, or the command given to Joshua to be courageous, was not given privately, because his courage was not meant to be expressed privately. The intention was that he was going to be courageous publicly, because he had to take some people with him. Look at verse 23. And he gave Joshua, the son of Nun, a charge. Charge. That's similar to the word command. It's like, well, you know, because you've been in school, you've been to graduations where they always give them a charge. It's like a challenge from an elder to a younger to live up to a high standard. And said, this is verse 23, Be strong and of a good courage, for thou shalt bring the children of Israel into the land which I swear unto them, and I will be with you. That's interesting. In verse 23, is Moses going to be with Joshua? Who's going to be with him? You know, God speaks through his men. God says through the Bible that he's going to be with you. He says, and you can hold on to this fact that God is with you, and you can share that fact with others. Now turn back to Joshua, and we're going to finish off this story. So God speaks to Moses, then God speaks right with Joshua, and in fact, Joshua ends up having a very similar relationship to God that Moses had. Joshua chapter 1, and looking at verse 6. It says, Be strong and of a good courage, for unto this people shall you divide for an inheritance the land which I swear unto their fathers to give them. Here's the command from God to Joshua. Let me remind you of the background, then we're going to go forward to after the story. We started with Joshua telling the people, Be strong, be courageous, don't be afraid and don't be dismayed. Don't be worried about the future, and don't doubt that God is leading you in the present, because God is with you. And then we found that in his own experience, a command just like that made the difference between life and death for him. That he was one of 12 that was given that command, 2 obeyed it, and 10 did not. The 2 were still living in Joshua 1, and the 10 were not. Did Joshua have experience in his life that would tell them that this is a life and death issue, courage? And courage never has ceased to be a life and death issue. It never has. It's always related to faith. Turn your Bibles to chapter... We can still look at verse 18. There's one more thing we want to observe here. Joshua 1 and verse 18. These are the people of Israel speaking back to Joshua. It's so interesting. These are the people speaking to Joshua. Whoever he be that doth rebel against your commandment and will not hearken unto your words in all that you commandest him, he shall be put to death. Only be strong and of a good courage. In publishing ministry, there's an idea, something like this, that the spirit of the leader will be to a large degree reflected in the people. And if you want, for example, those of you who are being trained or experienced in leadership, if you want your team to be courageous, knowest thou what thou must do? Thou must be courageous. And when you are courageous for long enough, there is a reflection of courage. It doesn't start immediately. You know Moses was courageous, and they didn't reflect much courage back to him. But it has to start there. It starts with the courage in the leaders, and it eventually affects the people underneath. And woe be unto the Joshua-ette who thinks like this, if my students only would have courage, then I would too. Which thing shall never work? Because even the bravest souls begin to quiver when their leader doesn't have courage. Look at chapter 2 and verse 1. I love this story when it's read in the context of Numbers 13. And Joshua the son of Nun sent out of Shittim how many spies?
3: You.
1: You understand. There's no sense sending out a mixed multitude. You might as well just send out the courageous one straight ahead and save yourself 40 years of wandering. You understand. So when they went in, these two spies, you know, they were very courageous. They actually went inside the city of Jericho. These men were brave. They laid on top of a roof underneath stalks of flax, still as could be, and they escaped. And I give these men credit, these two spies. They did what they were told. But there's something more about courage in this chapter. Look down at verse 8. And before they were laid down, this is before she buried them in flax, she came up unto them upon the roof, and she said unto the men, I know that the Lord hath given you the land, and that your terror is fallen upon us, and that all the inhabitants of the land faint because of you. For we have heard how the Lord dried up the water of the Red Sea for you, when you came out of Egypt, and what you did unto the two kings of the Amorites that were on the other side of Jordan, Sihon and Og, whom you utterly destroyed. And as soon as we had heard these things, our hearts did melt, neither did there remain any more, what does it say?
3: Courage
1: in any man, because of you. For the Lord your God, he is God in heaven above and in earth beneath. Maybe you've wondered about Rahab, how she ended up in Hebrews 11. I'll tell you something that Rahab reveals to us. There's good reason for you to have courage when you're doing God's work, because the devil doesn't. He knows that he has but a short time. And when he has seen the miracles worked by those that were courageous, he is flabbergasted. he doesn't know what to do. And those who have any sense of what God can do for his people, they have no courage against you. It's very ironic in chapter 2 about memory, how God's people are so quick to forget about his miracle working power, but God's enemies can't forget about it when they try. Let me review for you some of these thoughts, and it might be enough for one day. We only shared one idea from beginning to end about why you should have courage. But it is sufficient. It's the one given in the verses that give reasons. What's the reason? Because God is going with you. The same reason you should have courage is the reason why those that oppose you, if they know their history, are fearful. The fact of the matter is that you need to have courage. It's a life and death issue with you, how courageously you act. Courage is related to your sense of God's presence. It's related to your obedience to him. It's out of fear of death that many people will go into apostasy in the near future. Said another way, it's because of fear, when they ought to have courage, that many will be lost. You have a chance to cultivate now courage. God may put you in a position of responsibility like Joshua. I don't know who he will raise to higher responsibilities, but I know that Joshua started out on a low end with a charge. The charge was to do his little work faithfully. He was one of two that did, and both of them were raised to high positions. So God said to Moses, "Be courageous." Moses said to Joshua, "Be courageous." Joshua said to the people, "Be courageous." And what did the people say to Joshua? "Be courageous." If we will have the courage and if we will exude the kind of confidence in God's presence that Joshua did, then God will put that spirit in those who are under our care, and they will reflect that kind of courage. So what if this question comes to your mind? How can I be courageous today? What if you're fighting discouragement? Yeah, and the miracles that he's done, you can just start with Genesis and work your way through, and when you have time, get up to your own life and work your way through that. If you need to, start keeping a record, because your memory is sinful. I mean, we have sinful memories. It is incredible. If someone sticks their tongue out at us and says, "You're ugly," we remember it for 4 years. But if God works a miracle for us yesterday, we forget about it within 2 weeks. We have terrible, wicked memories. But paper can hold on to some of those things. Remember the things God did, hold on to those, and let them be a source of courage. What does God say? "Have not I commanded you? Be strong." Let's kneel for prayer. Our Father in heaven, I ask that you would do for us what you did for Joshua. That as you took him into the promised land with those under his care, that you would take us into the land with those you've put under our care. That you would bring Elizabeth there with those that you've put under her care. We are dependent on you to care for our flocks through us. Remind us often today of your presence. And I ask for these gifts in the name of Jesus. Amen.
3: At this moment, I'm 5 miles above the surface of the Earth. The wings lift, but the 2 jet engines are what keep this thing moving. There's a fire like a blazing furnace inside those engines, which provide the power to move us along. If there's no fire, there's no power. So, with that thought in mind, let me ask you this question. Is there a fire burning in your soul, your inner being, a passion which drives you? Farmers and ranchers have passion, a fire within them for their farms and their ranches. churches which drive them, and that's good. Without that fire, it would be hard to do what you do. But I'm thinking about a fire, a passion to serve God, a passion to speak for Jesus. This passion brings other people to the foot of the cross. God instills in people a passion to help sinners grasp God's mercy and forgiveness and to enter the heavenly pearly gates. Is that kind of fire pushing you along? Are you burning? This is Rod Bieber with Seed Time and Harvest.
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1: When we commit to doing what Barna found, that successful parents emphasize that the children learn how to pray, study the Bible, and worship, when that becomes a daily experience, it's just like breathing. It's just part of what it means to be human. This is the bread of life, the spiritual food that will feed them and nourish them. You are not to pray occasionally, and when you have a large day's work to do, neglect it. In thus doing, you lead your children to look upon prayer as of no special consequence.

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1: With SRN News, I'm John Scott. The United Arab Emirates Defense Ministry says the drones that targeted the Baraka nuclear power plant all came from Iraq. The announcement likely means that Iranian-backed Shiite militias, which earlier had launched drones targeting Gulf Arab nations in the Iran war, were likely behind Sunday's attack on the nuclear power plant. No group has claimed responsibility for that attack, though Iran and its proxies had been suspected, as Tehran maintains its chokehold on the Strait of Hormuz, and Emirati officials' rhetoric against Iran has intensified. As he travels to China, Russia's president releases a video for the Chinese people.
2: Vladimir Putin's video address claimed that Russia and China were expanding ties economically, politically, and in defense. He'll be eager to discuss selling more oil and gas to what he calls his dear friend, Mr. Xi. And there will be talks about a new Siberian pipeline between their two nations. Since Mr. Putin's invasion of Ukraine, Russia has become far more reliant on China's economy. For Beijing, this is a balancing act, particularly after Mr. Trump's visit last week. China wants stable relations with the West, but strategically, Russia is a close neighbor. Mr. Xi wants to appear capable of talking to all sides.
1: The BBC's Laura Bicker. A Romanian F-16 jet belonging to NATO air policing forces in the Baltics have shot down what is believed to have been a Ukrainian drone over southern Estonia. Trains set to start rolling again on the Long Island Railroad after a deal was reached to end a strike that had shut down the busiest commuter system in the country. Trains were not running in time for this morning's commute, but service was set to resume later in the day. This is SRN News. The United Nations looking for a new Secretary General.
3: And perhaps the leading candidate is a radical abortion activist. Michelle Bachelet is the former president of Chile and current UN High Commissioner for Human Rights. She is a vocal supporter of abortion up to the moment of birth and believes all governments in the world should pay for the procedure. Bachelet is also a supporter of transgenderism, including sex change operations on children. The UN will make its selection later this year. Michael Harrington reporting.
1: An Iraqi man accused of plotting at least 18 terror attacks in Europe in retaliation for the war in Iran has been arrested in New York. Mohammed al-Sadi, accused of seeking to attack a New York City synagogue last month and providing an undercover law enforcement officer with plans for attacks on Jewish centers in Los Angeles and Scottsdale, Arizona. Al-Sadi is also accused of involvement in two recent attacks in Canada. This is SRN News. Here's the midday Wall Street Business Report.
4: Wall Street is trending lower as oil prices remain above $100 per barrel. Financial and energy markets remain unsure about the prospects for a resolution of the Iran war. Benchmark U.S. crude lost 41 cents to $103.97 per barrel. Brent crude dipped 95 cents to $111.15. Oil prices have fluctuated but largely remained above $100, with the summer driving season beginning on Monday. Investors are awaiting NVIDIA's first quarter results due tomorrow. The chipmaker has routinely blown past analyst expectations each quarter while forecasting more growth. Home Depot shares barely budged after the home improvement retailer's most recent results came out ahead of Wall Street's expectations. This even as profits fell from 1 year ago. For the Wall Street Business Report, I'm Rich Thomason.
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1: Welcome to Wonders in the Word, a radio ministry of amazing facts. 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In today's presentation, Pastor Doug examines how evil originated in a message titled, Why Is There Evil?
2: There is a battle in life between good and evil. And a lot of people, when they're thinking about God and thinking about the love of God and the goodness of God, they're troubled because they think, if God is good and if He's love and if He's all-powerful, then why is there evil? And that is really the title for our presentation right now. If God is good and if God is love, then why is there evil? Did God make a devil? Why would a good God make a bad devil? You know, there's a statement I'd like to, I'm trying to put a quote, sort of set the theme at the beginning of each presentation. This one actually comes from Corrie Ten Boom. And it says, the first step to victory is recognizing the enemy. And one of the great things that needs to be achieved in our discovering God's ultimate purpose for our life is to understand that there is an enemy and identify him, understand something of what he's up to. You know, I'd like to begin by going to a story in the Bible that you find in Mark chapter 5. Mark chapter 5, verse 1. And it says, when they came to the other side of the sea, to the country of the Gadarenes, behold, when he had came out of the boat, immediately there met him out of the tombs a man with an unclean spirit. These unclean spirits were often spoken of as devils or demons, who had his dwelling among the tombs. This man is living in this honeycomb of graves on the hillside. And nobody could bind him, not even with chains. He is so thoroughly demon-possessed that he's breaking chains, because he had often been bound with shackles and chains, and the chains had been pulled apart by him, and the shackles broken in pieces. Neither could anyone tame him. And always, notice, always, night and day, he was in the mountains and in the tombs, crying out and cutting himself with stones. Cutting himself, crying. Boy, it must have been spooky living in the town near that cemetery to hear this very sad creature dragging his chains, crying out, shrieking in the night. A little more insight is given by Dr. Luke. Turn in Luke chapter 8. I'll start with verse 26. Luke 8, verse 26. Then they sailed to the country of the Gadarenes that is opposite Galilee. And when he stepped out on the land, there met him a certain man from the city who had demons, devils, a long time. And he wore no clothes. He mentions that, and Mark leaves that out. Nor did he live in a house, but in the tombs. And when he saw Jesus, he cried out, and he fell down before him. As Mark said, he ran to worship him. He fell down before him. And with a loud voice, he said, what have I to do with you, Jesus, Son of the Most High God? Right away, he knew who Jesus was, because there were some spirits in this man that knew Jesus from long before the world was created. What have I to do with you, Jesus, Son of the Most High God? I beg you, do not torment me. For he, Jesus, had commanded the unclean spirit to come out of the man, for it had often seized him, and he was kept under guard, bound with chains and shackles, and he broke the bonds, and he was driven by the demons into the wilderness. And Jesus asked him, saying, what is your name? He said, Legion, because many demons, many devils had entered him. All right, do you have the picture in your mind? Disciples get out of the boat, and this creature comes running out of the tomb. And they'd already had a rough night. Their nerves are frayed. And they're probably pulling the boat up on the shore and trying to dry their gear out. It's all saturated from the storm. And all of a sudden, they hear this shriek, and it's barely daylight. And from the shadows of one of these caves or tombs in the hills, this creature comes charging out, running down the hill, naked, dragging chains that are manacled around his neck and his wrists and his ankles, awful clatter, covered with cuts, self-inflicted, bruises, smells like death, been living with corpses, what do you expect? Bible, you read on in the story, on the hillsides around him are swine pigs, wild-eyed, long, dirty hair, foaming at the mouth, his eyes are glaring, comes charging down the hillside towards the disciples. And the disciples are probably thinking, great, good time to witness. I wonder if we have a track available we can share with them. We wondered if we'd have any witnessing opportunities here in this remote region. I suppose they went just sprinting towards the boat. This man is filled with a legion of demons, thousands. There could be up to 6,000 soldiers in a Roman legion. Thousands of devils have filled this man. How does a person get to the place where they are absolutely possessed? And I respectfully disagree with someone that would say, you know, that's the terminology they used in Bible times, but he probably actually just had a little bipolar disorder and some chemicals would have straightened him out. Yeah, there are people in that category, I agree. And there are people that may just need some counseling and everything's going to be fine. This is Exhibit A of somebody who is absolutely, totally, thoroughly demon-possessed. And I have met people that I believe were demon-possessed. They heard voices in their heads, and one person I talked to, and they'd go out at night and get people's pets and kill them, and just, I mean, they were devil-possessed, and they heard these other conversations going on. And why would God make a devil to torment us like that? If God is a God of love, well, you know, the Bible doesn't tell us that God made a devil. God made a beautiful angel, but there is an enemy out there. There is the ultimate arch enemy. There is the ultimate arch fiend. He's very real. And never is the devil happier than when people laugh at his existence. If you believe in Jesus, you need to believe in the devil, because Jesus always said that he's a very real power of being. We do not wrestle against flesh and blood, but against principalities and spirits and heavenly places. That's Ephesians chapter 6. Acts chapter 26, when Christ called Paul to do mission work, he said, this is what I've called you for, to open their eyes and to turn them from darkness to light. There's darkness in this world. There's a prince of darkness. And there's light. Jesus is the light of the world. To turn them from, notice, this is Acts 26, 18, the power of Satan to God. There is no neutral ground. Everybody, Jesus said, is either with me or against me. There is a battle raging for the territory of your affections and your soul, and you get to make the deciding vote. Everybody, if you do not choose Jesus by default, you are choosing the enemy. That's right. There's no neutral position. There's a battle, and everybody needs to make a conscious choice. And you might say, oh, I'm not going to be a devil worshiper, but I'm not quite ready to give my life to Jesus. Well, then you have just made your choice. Because he that has not the Son has not life. If we don't have Christ in us, there's only one other alternative. If you take away light, what's left? Darkness. And if you want to get the darkness out of a room, what do? Shovel it with a snow shovel? Or do you introduce light and it dispels the darkness? If you want to get the darkness of the devil out of your life, you need to invite the light of God's truth into your life. And the truth will set you free. Amen? There's a real battle going on, friends. Jesus said there's an enemy. You know the parable of the wheat and the tares. Christ said there's this titanic battle going on. And in that parable, he said, and this is Matthew 13, 28, Who was it that sowed the bad seeds, the weeds, the tares in the good field? Jesus said, an enemy has done this. God made a beautiful world, and he created two beautiful creatures in his image. And everything was perfect, and it was paradise, and it was good. And this is God's plan for you. But an enemy has come to our world. Our planet's been kidnapped by this villain. And Jesus said, there's an enemy, and you've got to be on your guard. So, why would God make a devil? Where did evil come from? What does the Bible say? Well, if you read in Isaiah 14, a number of passages sort of give you a lot of clues, and you put them together, you get a pretty clear picture of what's going on. Isaiah 14, 12, how thou art fallen from heaven, O Lucifer, son of the morning, how you are cut down to the ground, which did weaken the nations. For you said in your heart, I will ascend into heaven. I will exalt my throne above the stars of God. I'll also sit upon the mount of the congregation in the sides of the north. I'll ascend above the heights of the clouds. I will be like the Most High. There was this very powerful angel. A matter of fact, he was the most powerful creation of God. One of the first things God created was the principal steward of all his ministering spirits, his general. His name was Lucifer. He wasn't always a devil. If you knew him back then, you would have liked him. Some people like him now. But he was good. He was holy. He was pure. God did not make a devil. He made a beautiful, perfect angel. But because he was so powerful and he was so beautiful, and God makes all of his creatures free, when Lucifer saw all the other angels worshiping Jesus and worshiping God and adoring God, he did too at first, but he began to think, why am I not God? Why don't I have that power? Here I'm always number three or number four, after the Father, Son, and the Spirit, then me. Why can't I create like God does? And just, you know, it's hard to describe where some new bacteria comes from. There's some things you just can't figure it out. There is the mystery of godliness in the Bible, and there's the mystery of iniquity. How in a perfect universe, where there's an all-powerful God who's a God of love, who makes no factory defects, that a creature could go bad. And you might be thinking, God must have done something wrong. Couldn't God have pre-programmed Lucifer to just say, I love you, God, never question? Yeah, he could have, but then God would never really have love. Can you really force love? If you are forcing someone to love you, is it love? If God pre-programmed all of his creatures like robots without any intelligent thought and process to choose to love him because of this wonderful miracle of a divine free will that we have. If we didn't have that free ability to say, I choose to love you, then it's not love. And in order to prove to the universe that God did make these intelligent creatures free, he even made the ones who had freedom to not love him. You see how important that is? You can't have real love unless you have real choice. And God made his intelligent creatures, like his angels and people, with a real choice. And Lucifer proved it. He chose not to love God. He chose to love himself. Everybody in the world falls into one of two categories. You're either motivated by love for God or you're motivated by love for self. Jesus is love. He is a love that gives away from self. The devil is the polar opposite of that. He is self-love. Everything about the devil is me, me, me. He said, I want to be high, or I want to exalt my throne. I want to be God. I want to be the Most High. And so let's suppose you understand that. You might be thinking, okay, well, once he went bad, why didn't God just take his divine ray gun and go and vaporize the devil? Couldn't the Lord have done that? So what if God had just said, all right, Lucifer, enough is enough. I'm going to destroy you. And he had already started to spread distrust about God among the other angels. If God had done that with Lucifer, I mean, you know, if you're an angel, you all walk around, Lucifer is saying, God is not really fair. You know, God is arbitrary and he's cruel. And while you're saying that, all of a sudden, Lucifer's hit by lightning and he's just smoldering ashes on the ground. And you're the other angels watching. You'd be going, ooh, looks like Lucifer was right. God is pretty severe. The other creatures would never love and trust God again. I mean, do you want your children to obey you because you're going to beat them into a pulp if they don't? I hope you don't all have children, but those of you who are adults among, you know what I'm talking about. You want them to obey because what you're asking is reasonable, because they trust your love, they have faith in you. You don't want it to always be fear of torture. Just some of the time. So God couldn't do that. The Lord had to allow Lucifer to demonstrate what the fruit of his rebellion was going to be, so that this problem with not loving and trusting God would never rise up again. And you and I are right now living in the crosshairs of this rebellion in the expanse of time. We are living at the moment where this is being demonstrated, where our world is a spectacle to the universe. And angels and unfallen creatures are watching what's happening down here, because this world is a stage of an incredible battle between good and evil, between Lucifer and Christ, between selfishness and love. It's all being demonstrated among these creatures made in God's image. But you've got to know it's very real. And every day there are battles. If our eyes could be open right now, we would see that in this room around us, not only is the presence of God here demonstrated through his spirit and unfallen angels, I'm quite sure that the devil and his representatives come. The devil's probably busier with other things, but you can be sure his devils are here. And if it wasn't for the angels of God protecting and preventing, a good thing that there's 2/3 good angels for every 1/3 bad angels, life's tough enough as it is, right? But there's real battles going on. And it's not just in your imagination, it's very real. The devil is a master of deception. That's what makes him especially dangerous. You can read in Revelation 12, verse 9, "And that great dragon was cast out, that old serpent called the devil and Satan that deceives the whole world. He was cast out to the earth, and his angels were cast out with him." He deceives how much? The whole world. Most of the world is deceived about what the ultimate purpose is. Most of the world is deceived about what to worship and who to worship and who he is and how to worship. Most of the world is deluded. And God has come down and he has given us a book of truth. And he said, if you would like to be delivered from those deceptions, if you want to know what's really going on, then it's coming through the word of God that came through Christ and the holy men that spoke, moved by the Holy Spirit, written in this sacred book. God has given us understanding of what the devil's up to. 2 Thessalonians 2, verse 8 and 9, it tells us, "Then that wicked one will be revealed, who the Lord will consume with the spirit of his mouth and destroy with the brightness of his coming, even him whose coming is after the working of Satan, with all power and signs and lying wonders." The devil can do wonderful things, and they're deceptive wonders. This verse also tells us that he's going to have an end. In fact, it's very important for us to remember that Jesus said that the lake of fire is prepared for the devil and his angels, and ultimately all that follow the devil and his angels. There's only two choices in life. Christ said there are two roads. There's a road to life. Straight is the gate and narrow is the way that leads to life, and few there be that find it. Few prioritize looking for that road to eternal life. Broad is the way and wide is the gate that leads to destruction, and it's many who are going down that road. Not because the Lord is trying to hide it, but very few are searching for it, or we're just too busy with other things. The devil is trying to just create a distraction. Well, how do we overcome the devil? 1 Peter 5, verse 8 and 9, "Be sober." Don't use drugs. That's clear enough. Don't drink. That's the worst drug of all. Take my word for it. And I use them all. "Be sober, be vigilant, be on your guard. Because your adversary, the devil, is going around as a roaring lion, seeking whom he might devour. Whom you resist." Resist the devil. steadfast in the faith. Through your faith in God, you can resist the devil, knowing that the same afflictions are accomplished in your brethren that are in the world. Others have done it. You can do it. Yes, you can. That same Jesus who helped me quit smoking, who helped me quit cursing, who helped me quit stealing and drinking and drugs, that same Jesus can help you, and he can help me finish the areas I still need help. I believe that God can help you resist temptation. We're all tempted every day. That's right, because there's a battle going on. And you need to recognize that to achieve your ultimate purpose. Another verse, James, these are good promises, James 1:7. Therefore submit to God, resist the devil, and he will flee from you. Draw near to God, and he will draw near to you. So one of the best ways to resist the devil is as you are submitting to God and drawing near to God through prayer, surrendering your life to him every day. You know, it's hard to sin when you know God's right next to you. And if you live in the presence of God, you're going to find it's easier to live a different kind of life. Say amen.
3: Amen.
2: 1 John 4:4. You are of God, little children, and you've overcome them, because he who is in you is greater than he that is in the world. If Christ is in you, greater is he that is in you than he that is in the world. And again, 1 John 3:8. For this purpose the Son of God was manifested, notice this, that he might destroy the works of the devil. Christ in your life destroys the work of the devil in your life. You know, I probably ought to head back to my story I started with. You remember the demoniac, that man filled with legions of devils? Tells us this man was always in the mountains crying. Certainly wasn't happy. Tormented. There is no peace for the wicked, the Bible says. If you want peace, Jesus says, come unto me, I will give you rest. I will give you peace. Surrounded by pigs, death, cemetery, unclean. But you know what the wonderful thing is in this story? That man, when he saw Jesus land on the shore, as messed up as he was with legions of devils, whatever was left of that man inside, he maybe heard the devils talking and said, oh, it's Jesus, Son of God. What's he going to do? He's going to cast us out. And he thought, that's my only hope. And whatever he had left, he decided to run to Jesus. And the Lord saved that man. And I believe Jesus took him down to the water and washed him off. Kind of like a type of baptism, you might say. I think when Jesus told the demons to come out, the chains fell off just like they fell off Peter when the angel came to him in prison. I think that the Bible tells us that when the people from the town came to see what had happened, they heard about all the pigs that were lost. They saw the man sitting at the feet of Jesus, clothed and in his right mind. Don't you want to be in your right mind? Where did he get his clothes? I think Jesus took off his robe and covered him, just like he covers you with his own righteousness. This is just such a wonderful story. You know why? You cannot find an example in the story of a person who was outwardly more hopeless than this man. Maybe he had wasted his youth. He just gave in to every temptation. He thought life was a party. And you know, whenever you listen to the devil, you get good at whatever you practice. If you practice resisting temptation, you get good at it. If you practice giving in to temptation, you'll weld those habits and you become good at that. And little by little, this man, practicing, giving in to the devil, he got to the place where he could not say no. Every day, we're making decisions who we're going to serve. Now, friends, I want you to notice on the shore that day, there are two ultimate purposes. You see yourself in this story. You are somewhere in this story. God came into the world in the form of a man. His name is Jesus, to show us God's plan for you. If you want to know what the devil's plan is for you, that man is exhibit A of what the devil does when he fills a man. On the shore there, by the beach of Galilee, were two individuals. That man came to Jesus, and there was Jesus. The disciples all ran away. There they are, facing off. There are the two ultimate destinies. Being like Christ's son, that's a Christian. Being like God's son, Jesus rather. Or being like the devil. You got the picture? Christ, loving, noble, dignified, self-possessed, powerful, or this raving lunatic? That's the devil's plan for you. And we get to choose which plan we want for our lives. Christ's purpose for you is to be like him. Now here is the good news. No matter how far from God you may have wandered, you can come just like you are. You aren't worse off than this man, and Jesus will accept you. Do you believe that? This man came like he was. Did Christ say you've gone too far? If Christ would heal and forgive and save this man, can he save you? I identify with this story because I was something like that man when I came to Jesus. I mean, I was a mess. And if the Lord could do it for me, he can do it for you.
1: Do you realize that there are over 300 references to the second coming of Jesus in the Bible? With so many verses referencing that one event, it would appear to be anything but insignificant. So wouldn't it be worthy of consideration by his followers as well? 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
1: I don't understand. Why did this have to happen to me?
2: 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I need answers.
1: Where is God?
3: You know, one of the most sublime and beautiful truths of Christianity is that God wants to be close and intimately connected with us. He wants to get us to know Him. He wants to be close and experience beautiful communion and fellowship with Him. But oftentimes, that's where we seem to struggle the most, is in that connection with Him. Welcome to Raw Questions, Relevant Answers. This is a program where we are seeking Bible answers for some of the most raw and personal questions that go down to the depths of our hearts that we have, especially as young people. I'm joined by my co-host, Michelle Dukamas and Dee Casper, and we want to welcome you here today. We basically get a bunch of questions from young people around the world on Facebook, and these are the questions that we're going to be answering. Today we have some from California and Malaysia, so that's kind of cool, all the way around the world. To start off, we want to go to this first question, and this is a really good one. So this comes from a female, 26, from California. I have a business relationship with my dad, and I transpose similar feelings to God. How do I begin to form a loving relationship with God that is more than a business interaction when I am not open, raw, or vulnerable with my father?
4: You know, it's our experience with God, or our view of God, is based largely upon our experience with our parents. Mm-hmm. Like it or not, that's the truth. God said it's not good for man to be alone. And there are things experientially in the covenant of marriage that you learn about the character of God that you can't learn otherwise. And those aspects of the image of God are then kind of exhibited before the children to kind of learn what He's like. And so if we have an absentee father or a difficult relationship with our father, that would be a normal response to have, I guess, is kind of my initial response, is that that's not uncommon for people to have those types of feelings. Mm. What do we do about it? One of the best ways to understand the Father is what Jesus says in John, I believe, chapter 16. He says that if you've seen me, you've seen the Father. Mm. One of the best ways to understand what the Father is like, how inviting He is, compassionate and tender, is by seeing the express image of the Father in His Son in Scripture. Mm-hmm. So that's the first place to start.
5: Mm-hmm. Yeah. It's funny, this question, because I've kind of been accused of this before. I am a business person. I teach business. Uh-huh. My father is also into business, so sometimes we come across as very business. But it's not always like that, thankfully. But I can relate to kind of leaning towards the business side of things more naturally, which is not bad, but it leaves out a huge part of who God is, if that's all there is. Mm-hmm. But, you know, I think all of us have certain misconceptions about God from our families. Mm. Whether we had really pretty good families, pretty lousy families, it's never going to be a complete picture. And that is why, as Dee said, it's so important to go into Scripture and find out more about who God is from there. I love the Gospel of John, also the Epistles of John. Mm. John is so good at just bringing out the love of God, His relation to us as a father, what that really means. Mm. There's verses like Zephaniah 3:17 that talk about a God who rejoices over us with singing. Mm-hmm. And it's crazy because this can be something that really rewires our view of what the parent-child relationship or a love relationship is like. It's something that can prepare us to know how to love other people, whereas we have deficiencies on our own. And so I do think that it's a process of letting the Word of God kind of rewrite that wiring in our minds as far as what those relationships look like in their true form. Mm.
3: So then, go ahead.
4: I was just going to say, in Jeremiah chapter 31, there's this appeal from God. And it says in verse 31 of verse 3 of Jeremiah, it says, "The Lord has appeared of old to me, saying, yes, I have loved you." This is the Father speaking. "I have loved you with an everlasting love, and therefore with loving kindness I have drawn you." Mm. Jesus then mentions in John chapter 12, I believe in verse 32, that I, if I be lifted up, will draw all people to myself. Mm-hmm. One of the best ways to be drawn to the Father is to see the exhibition of His love, you know, the perfect example of His love at Calvary.
3: Yeah.
4: And it draws us. And so sometimes when we just hear about judgments or stern expectations,

0: it can maybe repel. We don't understand how to work with that. But my encouragement would be to spend as much time as you can embracing and experiencing the love of God in Scripture, in the Old Testament and the New Testament, to set your compass to true north, to realize that the Father wants you to know that you have access to intimacy with Him. Not just a business, here's what I want, do it right or else. I love you. And with my love, I'm trying to draw you. And that's been a big benefit to me and a big blessing to me to see that's how God views me and wants to have a relationship with me. Daniel 2, I think it says that the astrologers and stuff said that, you know, the God doesn't, his dwelling is not with men. They say in Daniel chapter 2, kind of the pagan view of God, that he's distant. He's nowhere near us. The Judeo-Christian view, is that there's a God who tabernacled among us, who became one of us, and who's inviting us to have a relationship with him. I think it's a big, big difference.
1: You know, it's interesting. I think almost every episode we get down to the same kind of thing. What is the answer? The Bible, the love of God in Scripture, beholding the cross of Calvary every day, beholding the love of God every day. As it says, I believe in John 15, around verse 9 or 10, abide in my love. You know, God wants us to stay connected to Him through abiding in His love, through constantly looking at His love, through knowing that He loves us. In that walk, it purifies those bad images that we have of God. It ennobles us. It makes us more loving. Yes. As it's the irrefutable law of the universe, by beholding you become changed. You know, if we're looking at the love of God on a daily basis, well, guess how we're going to treat the people around us? We're going to be loving. We're going to emulate the character of Christ. So I think to answer this question, then we can basically say, keep looking at the true picture of God. Yes. So that's the first question. Our second question comes to us from a 22-year-old female in Malaysia. And this one, I think, is really practical in a lot of ways. If I don't see miracles in my life, does that mean I didn't spend time with God? Does that mean I don't have enough faith in God? Does that mean I'm not asking enough, not praying enough, not surrendered enough, or have the wrong motivation? Thoughts?
2: Wow. You know, I think of something that Jesus said to the Jews when they were looking for miracles and they wanted signs from him. In Luke 16, verse 29, he said, they have Moses and the prophets, let them hear them. And then verse 31, he said, if they do not hear Moses and the prophets, neither will they be persuaded though one rise from the dead. Like, even if they saw the biggest miracle, if we don't believe God's word, it's not going to be enough. Now, does that mean that God doesn't do miracles? God does miracles. But when miracles become the test of our faith, or I'm not going to believe unless I see a miracle, then sometimes there can be a problem. And honestly, I believe God is doing miracles every day. We just don't see them. The Jews saw many, many miracles. They had God in human flesh with them, the biggest miracle ever. And they were blind to it. And so something that's also helped me is not feeling like, wow, well, I didn't see this huge miracle, so maybe God's not with me. But realizing the presence of God in daily life, that God is always at work. And if I'm not cognizant of those things, I might not even be persuaded if a large miracle happened.
0: I was just thinking, like, in the upper room, Jesus confirmed to Thomas, Jesus didn't have to do this, but he did it anyway, just to help Thomas with what he was struggling with. He says, I'm not going to believe unless I put my fingers in his side, my fingers in his palms, even though the testimony of everyone around him who knew Jesus, and that it confirmed what Jesus said he would do. Even in those moments when our faith struggles or wrestles, there are times when God is willing to acquiesce, just to come and meet us where we are and to encourage us. But I think the amazing thing is, even when we do doubt, God still wants to use us. And there's this amazing verse just before the Great Commission in Matthew 28. In Matthew chapter 28 and verse 16, we go right into 18 generally and talk about how Jesus gave the Great Commission to tell the gospel to the world. But listen to this, verse 16. Then the 11 disciples went away into Galilee to the mountains which Jesus had appointed for them. And when they saw him, they worshiped him, but some doubted. Like, some actually doubted that he was actually there, that these things were really happening. And the very next thing that happens in Scripture is, even you, I want you to go and tell the story of the gospel to the world. Because he knew that through this process, there may be doubts, there may be discouragement, But his plan isn't over. He still has a work for them. And many times in the going, Jesus told the disciples in another place that you're seeing stuff the prophets long to see. Yeah. You're walking with Jesus. And if you're actually walking with Jesus in your experience, you will see things.
1: Yeah.
0: You will receive blessings, and you will have that confirmation.
1: Yeah. You know, another point, this is from Isaiah 50. By the way, do yourselves a favor. Read the Isaiah 40s and 50s.
0: Yes.
1: These are powerful.
0: Yes.
1: So, like, we talk a lot about the Gospels and how powerful those are. The Isaiah 40s especially are just as powerful. I mean, they're the words of God himself to humanity, expressing his love and foretelling Christ, right? But this is Isaiah 50, verse 10. Who is among you that fears the Lord, that obeys the voice of his servant, and that walks in darkness and has no light? Let him trust in the name of the Lord and stay or rely upon his God. In other words, if you fear the Lord, if you obey his voice, and there's seeming to be darkness all around, keep trusting.
0: Amen.
1: Keep depending on him. Keep relying on God to do what he has said he will do. Mm-hmm. And you know, just one other quick point that I want to bring in here too. I grew up, you know, going to church, doing what I needed to, and paying tithe and all those things, but I never started seeing miracles, financial miracles, until I started like giving, not just from my abundance, but giving till it hurt, right?
2: Needed them.
1: Exactly, exactly. When it meant something to give, that's when I saw the fulfillment of the promise, given it shall be given back to you. So one practical thing, if you want to see more miracles in your life, give more.
2: More, like step out in faith more. I've seen that too. Miracles are not just as a little novelty. Miracles are given in urgent need.
1: Right.
0: Yes.
1: Right.
2: And so when we're out working for God and there's an urgent need, I've seen a lot of miracles then too.
0: If you give and live radically, that's a lot of times when the miracles happen, because you're being used on behalf of God to further a purpose, as opposed to just maintaining.
1: Right. Yeah. God isn't necessarily going to perform a miracle just so that you can get a slightly better benchmark at your work.
0: Right.
1: Right. Mm-hmm. But he is going to perform a miracle so that that person down the street can see the gospel, right?
0: Yeah.
1: Okay, so one last question here before our time runs out. We don't have a lot of time for this one, but this is, again, from somebody out in California, female. How do I stay strong when those around me are compromising values that we all used to agree on? Mm. How do I stay strong when my loved ones are downing God and spirituality?
0: Wow. My first encouragement would be that it's difficult when we make these decisions, because when people change where they were, maybe that you used to do things that you choose not to do anymore, immediately everyone you hung out with is convicted by that. Mm. And they feel condemned, even though you may love them and treat them no differently.
1: Mm-hmm.
0: And that's par for the course. That's normal. Mm-hmm. But their question is more of, can you repeat the question on that?
1: Yeah. How do I stay strong when those around me are
2: And I would add something to that. I do think there's an importance to Christian community.
1: Yes.
2: As much as you can, utilize Christian mentors, Christian friends. We do need that in times when we are surrounded by other influences.
1: Mm-hmm.
2: We are meant to be in community and support each other.
0: And too, Jesus is acquainted with situations like this, where there were people, his own family members, his own brothers, didn't believe in him. And we can receive Christ's spirit of strength in the midst of those difficulties. We can cry out to him and say, Jesus, I need your strength to be faithful right now because I don't have it.
1: Yeah.
0: And I guarantee you he wants to provide that.
1: For sure. And one other very practical thing, be careful in who you maintain close friendships with. Like it or not, you will be influenced by them. I mean, you are a combination of your three closest friends.
0: Right.
1: If you want, and this is no joke, You want to be careful who you form close friendships with. Unfortunately, our time is out, but if you have any more questions, find us on Facebook, Raw Questions, Relevant Answers, 3ABN. God bless. Thank you so much for joining us today. Take care.

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1: So earlier this morning, I took my kids to the pediatrician's office for a visit. And what my son and I didn't realize is that the 11-year-old visit actually requires 4 shots. Now, he was not happy about that, and I felt really bad about it because he was very terrified and anxious about the whole situation. And as he was getting worried and very concerned about this situation, I started thinking about this passage of scripture found in Philippians chapter 4, verse 6. And it says, "Do not be anxious about anything. Cast your cares upon the Lord and let Him be in control of your life." You know, I keep this stress ball in my office, and throughout the day, sometimes I get very stressed out. I take it and I start squeezing it. And just by squeezing it, I'm reminded to ask God to take control of my own problems. And I often will sit down and just say, "God, you know I'm stressed out, I'm feeling very anxious. I need you to be in control today." And that would be my prayer for you today. No matter what's happening in your life, that you would ask God to be the leader of your life and for you to surrender your life, all your worries, towards Him and let Him take care of those things. I'm Chaplain Kumar, and this is the 1 Minute Devotional.
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4: Hello, friends. I'm James R. Kaczynski, welcoming you to another exciting entry in our Mission Journal. In part one of our story, we learned that Genghis sparked an interest in Christianity when he saw a television show that depicted a peaceful life with Christ. "That's the kind of life I want," he said. Over time, he attended a small Protestant church and studied the life of Jesus, the plan of salvation, and later, after he was introduced to the Adventist faith, many of the prophecies and truths found in the Old Testament. His mind made up. He decided to get baptized. But ecological trouble awaited them at the beach where mucilage, also known as sea snot, covered the waters. The Bridger family then began their search for a better location. Little did they know that this new location would be confirmed through a dream God gave to Genghis. Join us now as we listen to part two of Genghis and the Great Decision.
5: "My husband Jacob and Malachi began searching for another location.
6: And I had remembered from about a year ago, my family and I going on an excursion into the woods, inland, and found a beautiful little place during the wintertime with a little creek.
5: To where we had once had a picnic by a waterfall.
6: And I wonder if that creek, now that it's summer, if that creek is filled up and there's enough water for a baptism. So my friend and I, we went out and drove to this place. We eventually found it. And it was beautiful. Instead of a creek, it was now a cascading little waterfall. Just lush foliage all around, trees, shade, and picnic areas.
5: And they decided that it looked like a really nice location.
6: It was just tremendous, an ideal spot.
5: But unfortunately, there was a lot of trash there.
6: And it would just distract and detract from a beautiful day if we met out there. So a friend of mine and myself, we went back into the village and bought these large black hefty bag type trash bags. And we came back and we spent about an hour and a half just picking up garbage and plastic bottles in the creek.
5: They filled 10 full bags with garbage and stuffed them into the back of our car, and then went and dumped them
6: After we'd finished picking up all the trash, we took some photos.
5: And sent them to Genghis.
6: And one of the photos is of one of the small waterfalls. And the water had a bluish and greenish hue to it. And the wind was blowing and the water just rushing through there. And it was just beautiful. So we sent one of the photos to our friend Genghis. The connection was a little spotty, but we were able to send it. And we left. On our way home, my friend got a call from Genghis, and he couldn't get through. So he said, I'll just call him when I get home. As soon as I got home, I went ahead and called Genghis because he was trying to get a hold of me.
5: Well, Genghis responded immediately and reminded them that he had been having some dreams in relation to his baptism.
6: And Genghis just kept repeating, that's the place that was in my dream. That's what I saw in my dream. Thinking about this, I called my friend. I said, tell me, would you recount his dream again? And this is what he said. He said he's been having this series of dreams.
5: He had three dreams, I believe, in which Satan had tempted him to harm himself or to kill himself.
6: Satan was chasing him, and he chased him up to the roof of his house, and Satan told Genghis to jump off and end his life. And this was the theme of a reoccurring dream he was having, because of his life being so full of stress and things like that. And then the dream that he told us when we were meeting together with Genghis was that he had this dream where he was having a picnic.
5: In the final dream, he was sitting at the top of a waterfall.
6: He was sitting in a lush green place on the edge of a small cliff.
5: And the group was having a picnic up on some higher ground, and he was planning to be baptized there. And Satan was nearby.
6: He heard Satan say to him from behind, he said, you can't do this. Just throw yourself off and end your life.
5: Go ahead and jump off and kill yourself.
6: And Genghis would say, leave me, go away.
5: And Genghis shouted as much as he could. He said, no, but he, enforcing his voice, that was very difficult. And when he saw the pictures of the spot that we had chosen, he said, that's the spot in my dream.
6: During this time, Genghis is calling my friend as soon as he receives this photo, and he sees this place that he saw in his dream. Completely, I was just, in that moment, I was just overwhelmed and just amazed at how God works. Here we have this man who has finally come to a place where he feels like he has community. He makes this great decision to become baptized, and now we need a location. We are disappointed with the first location because of this sea snot in the ocean. And of course, our friend Genghis feels stressed and like, how is this all going to come together? I finally decided to make this decision and we don't have a place. And then, of course, a friend and myself go to find this ideal spot and take a photo. And lo and behold, it's the place that Genghis saw in his dream.
5: And it was a huge encouragement to him.
6: And it just reminds me of just how God works once again. And I see that God recognizes the importance of our first, and I want to say our first in this city, our first baptized, and the need for it to, for everything to fall in place, so that Genghis can have a testimony that God is faithful, that God has a plan and a purpose. And so that now Genghis can tell folks, he can tell his friends who may be in the future thinking about the same thing, about belonging and having a place, a community to belong to, and if ever deciding to be baptized, can say with certainty, God is real, God has a plan, and God can make things work out even when we don't see it.
5: So, on Sabbath, 2 weeks before we left, we gathered together. We had a picnic, and we went to the spot early, expecting to have privacy, because most Turkish people like to do things later in the day. They like to sleep in as much as possible and get out later.
6: It was a wonderful day. We came out early to the site.
5: So we thought that at 10 o'clock we would be the only ones there. But when we got there, we weren't alone. There was already some people picnicking right beside the pool that we were hoping to do the baptism in. And as we began to set up, more and more people showed up. And we were just praying. We weren't sure quite what to do. And Genghis, of course, was hoping to be able to have his baptism in privacy.
6: We had to hurry and collect ourselves.
5: Eventually, the guys did a little looking up and down stream. And the stream is in just enough of a canyon that a little ways down from the pool we had selected, there was another pool that just blocked off the view from the other picnickers.
6: We had a wonderful prayer together. We went down by the water. I wish you could see Genghis's face. He got in the water. He was happy. I got on the water. We were both standing there. The coolness of the morning, the beautiful breeze, the beautiful water, the sound of birds. Everything was just so ideal, and we were just in a nice place where people couldn't see. And there, as I raise my hand up, I can see just the peace in his face. And as he went down into the fresh, cool water and came back up, we embraced, and I could just see a huge change in his face. And this is the beauty, and it was a privilege and an honor to be there with him.
5: And so Genghis was baptized and became part of our Adventist family there in this city. And afterwards we gathered, we had a worship, and he shared his favorite text. And he was so excited. He came that day shaking and reminding us that this was a journey of over 20 years to make the final decision to be baptized as a Christian.
6: And since then, I can say with confidence his behavior, his attitude has changed. He is cheerful, even more cheerful, I would say, than before, eager to help. And now you can just see that he senses a belonging and he has a community.
5: Right now, Genghis still hasn't told his family that he's a Christian. He lives with his mother. And we're praying that God would give him a living situation where he can openly study. And that in time, he'll have the courage to let people know who he is and to witness for God.
6: And I just thank God for Genghis and for the many, many, many others that will follow in his stead.

What a beautiful journey to our Savior. Friend, perhaps you, like Genghis, have been putting off that final decision to follow Christ completely. Why not take that step now and give your life to Jesus? He's waiting patiently, lovingly. Open your heart to God today.

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3: One day I came home from work, and I discovered that the phone was completely dead. Now there's a small box attached to the house where the phone line comes in. That's where a person can verify if the problem is inside the house or has something to do with the incoming line. I tested the box and found the incoming line was as dead as the proverbial doornail. Using another phone, I called the company and they sent out a technician. He confirmed that the line to the house was dead. Now this line is underground and runs from where it enters the house to a place at the back of our property line. We couldn't figure out what had happened. The line was alive at the property line, but it was dead where it entered the house. Then we discovered that when a neighbor had installed a fence the day before, he had inadvertently cut the underground cable. And so the phone man put in a temporary line, and the following week he returned to repair in a permanent way and to solve our problem. The success of a company can depend on its service. We tend to do the most business with a company which not only gives the best price, but also the best service. I suspect this mentality sometimes carries over into our concept of prayer. We tend to see God as the ultimate service call. When we call a service representative to fix the washing machine, or when we take our car in to be repaired, it isn't a requirement to be a personal friend of the person who does the repairs. In fact, sometimes if a person feels they are not getting the service they deserve, they might even file a complaint with the management. While this may be acceptable in doing business, it can be damaging in our relationship with God, and it will render the prayer life ineffective. The purpose of prayer is not to persuade God to serve us, but it is an act of coming to Him with a desire to do His will. There has never been a problem in God's attitude toward us, though the devil has tried to persuade us otherwise. As our Heavenly Father, He cares for us more than we care for ourselves, and He knows what we need even better than we do. I was talking with someone one time expressing the thought that God created us to glorify Him and for His pleasure. This person seemed at the time to have a little problem with this concept. Their question was, oh, but what about my happiness? If I'm always trying to make God happy, when will I have the occasion to enjoy myself? My friend, when we're making God happy and glorifying His name, we could not be happier ourselves. The significance and meaning of our entire existence, our present and our ultimate happiness, is wholly in proportion to the extent to which we do His will and serve Him. If we tend to see prayer as a type of service call, we will consider it something to be done mechanically or by the numbers. Many seem to think that if we pray this way or we say it that way, it will work for us. Or if it's not working, we should try to use other words. But the priority of prayer is not about doing. It's about being. No matter how technically correct our prayers may be, if our attitudes are not right, it'll all be for nothing. Sin is about wrong attitudes. Wrong attitudes will always lead to wrong actions. The reverse of this is not necessarily true, and that is that right actions will change wrong attitudes. This is because it's possible to do the right thing for the wrong reason. We may be able to think of 1,000 needs we have, or 1,000 problems may beset us. But our greatest need is to have new attitudes. Have you noticed the most serious problems that come to us in life are usually the result of our wrong attitudes? Has anyone ever told you, "I don't like your attitude"? The more I look into the depths of my own heart, the more I realize I don't like my own attitudes. And this has come home to me forcefully during the past few years. I've had a number of things happen to me that have shown me what my attitudes really are, and I don't like them. Experiences through which I have passed have revealed what my heart is. When certain things happened, the initial reaction was usually sadness and bitterness. But then would come resentment and all the rest. And later, anger and frustration. After that can even come shame and embarrassment. As we pass through life's experiences, the gut reaction can as easily be, "Oh, why are they doing this to me? Oh, where did I fail? Oh, what will people think of me?" As I pass along through life, I'm finally realizing that I've spent a lot of time praying that God would change the world, and less time praying He would change me and give me a right attitude. I'm glad to say I'm finally coming around. I believe I'm beginning to get my priorities straight. And in the process, I'm seeing some incredible miracles. Now, I can't tell you of someone raised to life from the dead or of receiving a check in the mail for just the amount needed the day the bank was to foreclose. But I can tell you for certain that God is doing wonderful things in changing my heart. He's not finished with me yet, but I can surely testify to the Bible promise that in Him all things are passed away and all things are becoming new. Now, we're not talking about a new house or a new car, a new wardrobe, or even a new body. We're talking about new hearts and new attitudes. One of the attitudes that we must pray that God will give us is the attitude of praise. True praise is an attitude before it's an act. A person who doesn't have an attitude of praise cannot really praise God outwardly. What good would it do? Because God doesn't look on the outside. He looks on the heart. To give praise to God is to give Him credit. A person who doesn't have an attitude of praise may go through all the motions, but what they will be giving is not praise, but only flattery. And flattery is insincere praise. We're quick to ask God to do a favor for us. However, many times we're slow to give Him the credit for answering our prayers. How many times we've prayed that God would heal a sick friend or a loved one, and when they get well, there's often nothing more said. Or worse, there may be some comment like about how good the hospital was, or how skillful the doctors were who gave the treatments. Many of us pray before we take a trip and ask God to help us to arrive safely. And then when we arrive safe and sound, we forget all about our prayer. When the Scripture says, "Oh, that men would praise the Lord for His goodness," it's not referring to clapping or shouting or beating drums or dancing or raising hands or even saying amen. A person can go through the motions of praising God and yet not have an attitude of praise. True praise must begin in the heart. Rather than to pray God will teach us how to praise Him, we must first pray that He will give us an attitude of praise. An important truth in respect to praise is that we can rise no higher than our concept of God. In the past several decades, there has been an increasing tendency to bring God down to our level. I remember a song from the past entitled, "Have You Talked with the Man Upstairs?" Have you heard that song? In casual conversations, I've heard God referred to as the big man. There was even a high school football team somewhere named the Cougars. Before they played their games, they prayed to the big cougar in the sky. One day I was talking to a young man about spiritual things. He told me that he and J.C. got along pretty good. Friend, if we can rise no higher than our concept of God, what will be the end of us if God is the man upstairs, or the big man, or JC, or the big cougar in the sky? We will not be able to receive an attitude of praise if we have a low concept of God. As long as we insist on bringing God down to our level, two things will result. One, we will not be able to be raised out of our present fallen condition. And two, we will not be able to praise God as He deserves, yea, as He must be praised. Another essential attitude in prayer is consecration. Jesus prayed, "Consecrate them in truth. For their sakes I consecrate myself, that they themselves also may be consecrated in truth." John 17, 17 and 19. A person who is not consecrated to God cannot pray effectively. When we pray, "Thy will be done," we are saying we are consecrated and dedicated to do His will, no matter what the cost. Prayer is not an arm's-length transaction with God. We do business every day with strangers. We do it within the context of law. It is impossible to do business with a person and, or I should say, it is possible to do business with a person and not even like them if they have what we want badly enough. But with God, this is impossible. Prayer is not doing business with God. The Scripture says that those who come to God must believe that He is, and that He is a rewarder of them who diligently seek Him. Prayer is not to be an arm's-length transaction with God. When we come to Him in prayer, we must sooner or later be totally consecrated to Him. To be consecrated to Him means to be committed to do His will. We need to be continually renewing our consecration to God if we are to pray effectively. A person may ask, "Well, why do we need to continually commit to the Lord?" Like the man who hadn't told his wife he loved her in 30 years. When a friend asked him why, he answered, "Well, I told her I loved her 30 years ago, and nothing's changed." Though we may not realize it, friend, things do change. When we drive, we have to continually keep our hands on the steering wheel. It may be the same driver, it may be the same car. It's the road that changes. If we're not committed to driving, we can run off the road. Because of the fact we live in a world of sin, sin inside us and sin outside us, we must keep our consecration up to date. It's our consecration that reaches out to God when temptation comes. This consecration will enable us to resist. Oh, Heavenly Father, we reconsecrate our lives to You. We pray that every day, along all the way, our consecration might deepen through Jesus Christ. Amen.
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0: What is truth? Ever since humans have existed, we've been searching for truth. Today, it's popular to believe that there is no absolute truth. Today's question? How can a person gain eternal life?
1: I want to believe that I've been a good person, although I've done bad things, but I believe that I've done good.
2: Does anybody know how they're going to be saved? All I know is that Christ will be there, God will be there, all the angels will be there. There's going to be a lot of love there.
3: Right now, to be honest, I'm not headed the right way.
0: Jesus Christ said, "For this reason I came into the world, to testify to truth." God's word has absolute truth. Here's what the scriptures say. John chapter 17 says, "And this is the way to have eternal life, by knowing you, the only true God, and Jesus Christ, the one you sent to earth." For more of God's truth, visit BibleStudies.com, a public service of the Seventh-day Adventist Church.
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0: Judas was not very happy over the role he had played in betraying Jesus. His mind kept going over and over those infamous events.
1: The master is worth more than 30 pieces of silver, but we won't argue about it. When and where do you wish him betrayed?
2: Late at night, so the people will be asleep. Here then is the plan. We'll meet you, and you can lead us to your master. Betrayed by one of his own disciples, with a kiss, for only 30 pieces of silver.
1: Hail, master.
3: Judas, betrayest thou the Son of Man with a kiss?
4: Guards, do you a duty? Lay hold on Jesus before he escapes.
1: Certainly he will not permit himself to be captured by this unruly, uncouth mob.
4: Did you speak to me, sir?
1: No, just thinking.
5: They are actually binding his hands.
1: Yes, those unbelieving, unsympathetic people actually touched the Savior and bound his hands. What have I done? I thought that if he was to be crucified, I could do nothing about it one way or the other. On the other hand, I thought surely that if he was not to die, my betrayal would force him to deliver himself and thus show his power and right to be Israel's king.
6: Greetings, betrayer.
1: I didn't mean to actually betray him into enemy hands.
6: Oh, I'm not complaining. I'm just curious. I believe you've been with him for years and witnessed many of his mighty works and miracles.
1: Yes, and I'm proud of it.
6: Betrayed your master and proud of it?
1: Actually, I did him a favor.
6: A favor?
1: Yes. In the first place, I did not believe that Jesus would permit himself to be arrested. Time after time, the authorities have tried to take him, but always he...

0: He has escaped. I thought he would this time.
1: And that is a fave?
0: There are many things about the Master and his teachings that need clarifying. Is he or is he not the Messiah? Is he or is he not to sit on David's throne as King of Israel? I decided to put these things to a test. If Jesus permitted himself to be arrested, and if he is really the Messiah, the people for whom he has done so much would rally about him and proclaim him king.
1: And this would give you the credit of having placed him on the throne.
0: Exactly. It would secure for me the highest position next to Jesus himself in the new kingdom. I would be prime minister.
1: Oh, I see. A two-sided favor. For your master and you?
0: I have trained myself for just such a position. I would be a perfect prime minister.
1: Tell me just one thing. If Jesus had escaped from his captors, what do you think they would have done to you? Kissed you? No. Killed you.
0: My friend, I have that figured out, too. Perhaps you heard what I told the leaders just before I kissed the master.
1: No, I didn't.
0: I said, whomsoever I shall kiss, that same is he. Hold him fast. Had he escaped, I would have reminded the leader that I had warned them to hold him tight, or he might escape.
1: You think of everything, evidently.
0: Of course. I am a wise and prudent man.
1: Except, my friend, for one big failure.
0: I never fail.
1: This once you have. Your master has been arrested, and he will be tried and convicted. You did not plan on that.
0: Oh, yes, I did, in a way. The longer the master waits to free himself, the more convincing it will be. More people will hear and know about it and force him to be their king.
2: There, in the beautiful moonlit garden of Gethsemane, Judas had watched as Jesus' captors bound him firmly. In amazement, he had seen the Savior allow himself to be led away. Anxiously, he had followed him from the garden to the trial at the palace of Annas and Caiaphas. At every moment, he had expected Jesus to surprise his enemies by appearing before them as the Son of God and setting at naught all their plots and plans.
1: Your face, my friend, is pale. You're frightened. Things aren't going as you planned, are they?
0: I didn't expect that Jesus would submit to the abuse being heaped upon him by such a depraved mob of excitement-hungry people.
1: Perhaps, after all, you have sold your master to his death.
0: Oh, no, don't say that! I didn't. He could have freed himself. It's his fault, not mine. No, it is my fault. I can't endure the torture any longer. He is innocent! Spare him, O Caiaphas! Out of my way, ye hypocrites! I wanted Caiaphas out of my way! Here are your 30 pieces of silver. I beg of you, Caiaphas, high priest, release Jesus. He's done nothing worthy of death. I've sinned in that I have betrayed innocent blood.
3: What is that to us? That's your affair, not ours.
0: Master, I cast myself at thy feet, acknowledging that thou art indeed the Son of God. I plead with thee, O Lord, deliver thyself from the clutches of these filthy leaders.
4: For this hour came I into the world.
0: It is too late. It is too late. I could have had a place in God's kingdom, but I let the evil one persuade me in one little thing, then another and another, until I betrayed the Son of God. I cannot bear to see him crucified. I will hang myself.
5: KPOG, speaking life into your life. KPOG, the power of God.
6: This is America!
7: Several states have already banned capital punishment as a result of recent public demonstrations. It's felt by many that fear of the death penalty does not produce better obedience to law. I'll be back in a moment to talk about a motive which could eliminate law-breaking entirely.

0: Hello, this is Joe Cruz on the Amazing Facts broadcast, facts which affect you. We've all heard a great deal about faith and works and how they operate in the Christian experience of an individual. One can't be a successful Christian without having an abundance of faith and without also having a corresponding supply of works. Now, I must confess that generally speaking, the works seem to be more hard to come by. It's not hard to really convince people about the truth. The Bible is very logical, and the gospel message is really very reasonable. But to get people to act on their convictions and to actually obey the truth that they understand is much more difficult. I've always believed that it's better for a person never to hear the truth than to hear it and not do anything about it. I ran across a statement by a famous psychologist the other day which makes me even more sure that I'm right in this belief. Here's what this psychologist said. And I'm quoting from him. He said, "An emotion not expressed in action operates as a poison in the mental life with a deadly effect upon character." And then he goes on to say, "We feel deeply moved by a portrayal on the screen or even by a sermon, but we do nothing about it. In that case, we're worse off than if we had never learned anything about it." And then he says that the disintegration of character comes about by this kind of action. You see, we get stirred up emotionally and want to do something very much. After all, any emotion usually brings on a corresponding action. When a person is frightened, usually they want to run. And if a person is angry, sometimes he wants to fight. And if he's emotionally disturbed because maybe some animal is in trouble or difficulty, he wants to intervene and save that animal. And yet if he doesn't do it or is not able to do it, it works as a sort of deadly toxin in the body and even upon the character itself. So you see, friends, obedience is actually necessary for our physical and emotional happiness. Now, obedience is based on faith. Somebody says, "Well, I don't have much faith. That's my problem." Listen, everybody has faith in something or somebody. Some folks put their faith in people, and some people put it in science and gadgets. But remember this, the object of our faith determines the kind of faith we have. Here's a wonderful text of the Bible in Galatians 5, verse 6. "For in Jesus Christ neither circumcision availeth anything nor uncircumcision, but faith which worketh by love." Oh yes, we've got to have a faith that works, but it must work by love. Now some people have a faith that works by fear. Suppose a car comes up to an intersection to a big stop sign. The car stops because the driver has faith in that sign, and his faith works. But that faith is based on fear and the works which follow also. He's afraid that if he drives out into that intersection, another car may smack into him, or a policeman might be watching from around the corner and give him a ticket. So it's really not from love of the policeman that he stops, but his faith worketh by fear, and he stops. Now in April, millions of people go rushing down to the post office to meet the deadline on their tax forms. Why do they do that? Because they have faith in the government and in the law of the government, and so they work to obey that law. But it's a work which is based on fear. Let me tell you something. Those people will get by with just as little as possible. They'll not go the second mile at all. They'll not do anything extra. They simply try to fulfill the letter of the law in order to escape the penalty. Now, the faith that worketh by love will always raise the standard and will actually go the second mile. I heard of a mother who had three boys, and it was quite a struggle for her to keep those boys well-groomed. You know, boys will be boys, and so she sometimes had to use some force even to get them to comb their hair and shine their shoes and keep their clothes tidy. They were always resisting those laws that she was trying to enforce on them. But then one day she noticed something very strange. Her oldest son, in his early teens, came in, and he was all clean from top to bottom. I mean, his hair was combed, his shoes were shined, and he was spick and span. And she could not understand it. She waited another day to see if it could possibly be an illusion. But it was the same thing again the next day. Then she found out something. A new family had moved in down the street, and there was a girl in that family. Now, perhaps the girl had never seen Johnny, but Johnny had seen her, and it had already made a tremendous difference in his life. He no longer had to be forced to keep clean and tidy. In fact, the law of good grooming was now working in his life, and it was based on love instead of fear. He no longer feared his mother's long arm of enforcement, but he was doing it from a much deeper emotion. Now, I'm afraid that thousands of people, friends, have a faith that worketh by fear. Too many people, in fact, have a fire escape religion. They give only what's required. They will not go beyond the actual letter of the law. Jesus said that this is not enough. In Matthew 5, verses 40 and 41, if any man will sue at the law and take away thy coat, let him have thy cloak also. And whosoever shall compel thee to go a mile, go with him twain. Now listen, friends, love gives more than is demanded every time. In every state, there's a law requiring the husband to support his family. A man, in fact, can be put in jail if he doesn't provide for his family. But is that why a good father does it? Is that why you Christian fathers support your families? Of course not. You're hardly conscious of that law. You do it from love. Yet there are many Christians who simply do what they know should be done because they're afraid of being thrown in the fire at the end if they don't. Their works are based on fear of the law rather than upon love. The Ten Commandments, by the way, is just a minimum requirement for the Christian. We should go far beyond that. That's why Jesus said, it is written, thou shalt not commit adultery, but I say unto thee, thou shalt not look upon a woman to lust after her. Now, you've already committed adultery in your heart. You see, he showed that the real Christian would go far beyond the mere requirement of the letter of that law. Love always raises the standard. There's not a question of just getting by. There's no quibbling over whether it's right or wrong. It's not, what can I do and still make it into heaven? The question will be, how much can I do to show my love for Christ? You know, a mother had stepped out of her home to go down to the neighbor's for a few moments and left her little baby asleep. And suddenly she heard the fire siren. She rushed down to see her home in flames. She ran desperately to her burning home, and a fireman was standing in the door, and he said, you can't go in, lady. You'll die if you do. And she stopped. She obeyed that fireman because of her fear. But then, suddenly, a higher law began to operate as she remembered that little baby. And she dashed past that fireman into the house to save her child. Love took over, the higher law of love. That's what we need so desperately, my friends, in serving God. We need to have a faith that works by love, not just because we're afraid of the punishment at the end of the road, unless we do certain things. Have you ever seen these long-faced, miserable Christians who are just forcing themselves to do good because they don't want to be burned up in that fire? Oh, it's an unhappy thing, believe me. Too many Christians give a lying impression of their religion. They drag out in the morning as though they're carrying some great, big, heavy load on their backs. Christians should be the happiest people in the world because love is motivating their service. A missionary over in India saw a little girl carrying her baby brother on her back. The baby was almost as large as the little girl herself. So the missionary looked down on the child in sympathy and said, my, what a burden you have to carry. The little girl looked up perplexed and said, no, this is no burden. This is my brother. Oh, friends, don't you see that the service we render to God becomes a joy when we have love for Him? There's a personal emotion involved here. The legless soldier had the same kind of faith that works by love. While he was in the hospital, some unthinking person came along and said, oh, I'm so sorry you lost your leg. He said, I didn't lose it, I gave it. And that's it, friends. That's the secret. What we do for Christ, we do from love. We give it to Him. He doesn't exact it from us. He doesn't force it out of us. It's not something that's extracted. It's something that we are joyful and happy to do for Him because we love the privilege of being Christians. Remember this, the object of our faith determines the kind of faith we have. The object of the Christian's faith, of course, is Christ. And this means then that it ought to be the very best faith and ought to be a faith that worketh by love and certainly not by fear. Now, how does your faith operate today, friends? Are you serving God because you love Him? Is that the purpose of your obedience? Are you trying to just get by with as little as possible so that you can make it into the kingdom of God? Or do you love Him so much that you're going the second mile and you're doing everything you can so that there'll be no question about obeying Him? You see, many people take the benefit of the doubt themselves rather than giving that benefit to God. They take a chance. They run a risk of displeasing God. But I'll tell you, the person who loves God supremely with all his heart, soul, and mind will not do anything that runs any risk of displeasing God. He will put Jesus first and himself second, and obedience will always be a first priority in his life. And that obedience, of course, must always come from love, if it's true obedience. Now, in the last days, some people are going to make their boast of doing their duty and of performing their works. And according to the words of Jesus, they're going to come at the very last moment and say, "Lord, Lord, didn't we do this? Didn't we do that?" And you'll read that story in Matthew 7, verses 22 and 23. In fact, Christ told about it and how many people would come at the very end of time and they'd make their boast about casting out devils and working miracles and doing all these other wonderful things. And Jesus will say to them, and now these the words of Christ himself, Jesus will say, "I never knew you. Depart from me, ye that work iniquity." Now, why will he do that? Listen, because they had no love in their works. Oh, yes, they did things, but they only did them to escape the fire. They only did them because they were afraid not to. God's looking for people who will love him in his own right and who'll be glad to go the second mile, to engage in any Christian service and not consider it a great sacrifice to do it just because they love him. May God bless you as you live this kind of Christian life for him, friends. Because this is the only kind of service that God will accept.
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3: Hello, friends. Would you like to hear an amazing fact? Nan Aspinwall was a woman who led an extraordinary life as a sharpshooter, stunt rider, and trick roper on Buffalo Bill's Wild West Show. Also known as Two Gun Nan, this consummate cowgirl with the beauty of a model and ferocious determination accomplished a feat that has never been matched. According to the story, Bill Cody had a strong disagreement with a rival showman who bet Buffalo Bill that the woman could not complete a transcontinental horse ride alone. Determined to accept the challenge, 31-year-old Nan set off on September 1, 1910. Mounting her favorite mare, Lady Ellen, the intrepid cowgirl picked up a letter from the mayor of San Francisco addressed to the mayor of New York City. Then she set out to deliver it. Over the next 180 days, she covered 4,496 miles alone, riding 25 to 30 miles a day. Nan had many adventures crossing mountains and forging rivers, even shoeing her horse herself 14 times along the way. She packed a pistol and was not afraid to use it. In one place, she sent several bullets into the door of an establishment that was refusing her service. Another time, she spent a week in a hospital after her horse stumbled down a mountainside. Finally, on July 9, 1911, she rode into New York City, delivering her letter to City Hall, becoming the first woman to cross the United States by horseback alone. Did you know the book of Revelation pictures Jesus riding across the heavens on a white horse? Stay with us, friends. We're going to learn more on this edition of Bible Answers Live.
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3: 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Bible Answers Live. And if you've got a Bible question, we invite you to call in. 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The beginning of the program is a good time to call in with your Bible question. We are live, and we look forward to talking about the Word of God with you. My name is Doug Batchelor.
4: My name is Jean Ross, and Pastor Doug, we'd like to begin the program with prayer. Dear Father in heaven, once again, we thank you for the opportunity to spend a few moments opening up your Word and studying together. We do ask your blessing upon this program. Be with those who are listening, and lead us into a clear understanding of the Bible. For we ask this in Jesus' name. Amen.
3: Amen.
4: Pastor Doug, we also want to welcome those joining us on Facebook across the country and around the world. We see folks tuning in from all over the place. So if you have a Bible question and you'd like to give us a call, the number to call is 800-463-7297 with your Bible question. Pastor Doug, you opened the program by talking about just an incredible feat of going solo horseback from San Francisco to New York City. The first time a woman ever did this in history. I can just imagine how tough that would have been for anyone. Back in the 1911, early 1900s, there were probably weeks that you would travel. I can just think of the prairie lands without seeing another human being day after day after day, just hoping that you're heading in the right direction.
3: It was probably a real epic event. For one thing, you have to keep in mind, there were still states that during those years where a woman could not ride a horse like a man does, straddling it. You had to ride side saddle. They actually had laws. So, of course, she was riding cowgirl style. And that's why some people, she said the hardest thing was finding towns that would let her spend the night. Hmm. They thought that she was, you know, just some wild woman. But she persevered. And it's kind of interesting when she got into New York City and you read the account, there was quite a bit of fanfare at that point. And after she delivered a letter, she went to a 12-story hotel, rode into the hotel lobby with her horse, rode the horse onto the freight elevator, and took it up to the 10th or 11th floor and rode off. So she rode right to her room on her horse. And you got to give the horse credit. That is a long haul for one horse. That's what some people were saying. Well, she only went 25 or 30 miles a day. Well, for one horse to do that day after day, that is a lot of work. And so it is a remarkable accomplishment. And you know, I used to break horses, believe it or not. I adopted Mustangs from Arizona, and we would break them and try part of a kids' youth program that we did. And it is frightening when you're doing that. You find horses all the way through the Bible, and you even find horses in prophecy. Some people might be surprised to learn that in the last book of the Bible, some of the last chapters talks about Jesus riding across the heavens on a white horse. And I'll read that to you. Matter of fact, it mentions several horses in this passage. Revelation 19:11. Now I saw heaven open, and behold, a white horse. And he who sat upon him was called Faithful and True. And in righteousness he judges and makes war. His eyes were like a flame of fire, and on his head were many crowns. And he had a name written that no one knew except himself. And he was clothed with a robe dipped in blood. And his name was called the Word of God. And the armies in heaven, clothed in fine linen, and white and clean, followed him on white horses. There's the horses again. And out of his mouth goes a sharp sword, that with it he should strike the nations. And he himself will rule them with a rod of iron. He himself treads the winepress of the fierceness and the wrath of Almighty God. And he has on his robe and on his thigh a name written, King of Kings and Lord of Lords. And so this is a picture of Christ, who is the Word, leading the armies of heaven. It's talking about the ultimate triumph of God's people. So here's my question for you. Is Jesus really coming on a horse and all these other people coming on horses? And when it tells us that chariots and horses of fire came and picked up Elijah, do the angels really come riding down on horses, or do horses symbolize something in the Bible?
4: You asking me?
3: Yeah.
4: I was waiting for the answer.
3: You were wanting to know yourself.
4: Well, of course, you know, horses here symbolize the most fearsome, I guess, division of Old Testament military was the horsemen.
3: Yeah.
4: They were fast, they were powerful. And here Jesus described the second coming. Jesus described as coming on a white horse. He's coming to bring deliverance to his people. And the Bible speaks of the great battle of Armageddon that takes place in the last days, where the wicked mount their attack upon God's people, and Jesus comes and delivers them. Here he's pictured as King of Kings riding on a white horse of deliverance. So, yep, Revelation is a symbolic book, and Jesus comes with all the angels of heaven, here described as coming on horses.
3: Yeah, and then, you know, in some places you look, it says he's coming seated on a cloud, and in Revelation 14:14. So the horses typically are a sign of power. You know, I think it's interesting that when Jesus rode into Jerusalem, he rode on a donkey,
4: a little colt,
3: and now he comes as king. He's coming conquering king, which is, in the ancient world, when a king rode into his home city after he conquered, he often had a white horse, symbol of, you know, purity and power. And, you know, you might want to better understand prophecy, friends, and we have a magazine that deals with the prophecies of Daniel and Revelation, And if you call us, we don't often offer this because it's, I think, a 96-page color illustrated magazine. It's a fascinating, beautiful resource, kind of thing you'd want on your coffee table. We will send you one for asking, but you got to call.
4: All you'll have to do is call our resource phone line. You can ask for the Daniel and Revelation magazine. The number to call is 800-835-6747. That is the resource phone line. And again, not always going to have this offer available, but you can ask for the Amazing Facts Daniel and Revelation magazine. We'll be happy to send it to anybody who calls and asks. One more time, the number is 800-835-6747. Well, we're ready to go to the phone lines with our Bible questions. The first caller this evening is Stephanie in New Mexico. Stephanie, welcome to the program.
5: Thank you so much. I've called before, and I have another question.
3: Okay.
5: Okay, so it's based on two scriptures. I'm about to get married in June, and I know the scripture in 2 Corinthians 6:14, where it says, "Do not be unequally yoked together with unbelievers, for what fellowship has righteousness with lawlessness, and what communion has light with darkness?" Mm-hmm. And then the second scripture, wives, 1 Peter 3:1-2, "Wives, likewise, be submissive to your own husbands, that even if some do not obey the word, that without a word may be won by the conduct of their wives when they observe your chaste conduct accompanied by fear." Mm-hmm. So the person I'm about to marry says he believes in God, but hasn't professed Christ as his Savior. And I don't know if you have to do that out loud verbally in front of someone else or not, but I'm just wondering, am I, being a stronger believer than him, am I unequally yoked? And if I am, people kind of tell me to hang on to the other scripture about his conduct might be won over by mine. And so I'm just wondering what your thoughts are on that.
3: All right. So, Stephanie, you are a believing Christian and you believe the scripture.
5: Absolutely.
3: You're quoting scripture to me. The person that you're preparing to marry or considering marrying doesn't openly profess, is I think what I'm hearing you say, that Jesus is his Lord and Savior.
5: No, I've never heard him say it.
3: Well, I hope you haven't sent out invitations yet.
5: No, have not.
3: I would, you know what? The verse that you're reading in Peter is talking about, you know, Peter went through the Roman world and sometimes pagans converted to Christ and there'd be a woman who's, you know, been raised a pagan. She's married to a pagan, but she accepts Jesus. Peter's saying, well, you might reach your husband by, you know, witnessing to him. But they would never recommend you went into a relationship with someone that did not share the most important thing in the world, which is your faith in God. So, you know,
5: right.
3: When you think,
5: so when
3: I'm just going to say, and then I'll listen. When you're considering as a Christian the criteria of the man you want to marry, you know, some say, well, you know, I want him to have a sense of humor and I want him to be good looking or I want him to, you know, care about me and all the different things you might list. Top of your list as a Christian is that he would be a committed Christian. If that is not the first thing that appears, boy, I wouldn't even take the second step. I wouldn't take another date. I mean, I'm just being honest with you. I just see so much heartache when people who do not share, if you say my goal in my life is to get to heaven and to follow Christ and get closer and closer to him, and you're about to make the strongest human link with a person that may not be going the same direction, someone's going to get pulled against their will. And
5: right.
3: So I pray long and hard about that. You know, I have a book I can send you, a free copy, and it's talked about it's marriage, divorce, and remarriage. And you, of course, will enjoy the part about marriage. If you call our resource line, I'll pray God gives you a courage because, you know, when you find someone that's nice and loving and kind, it's real easy to forget the most important thing, that they have Jesus first in their life.
4: 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Thank you for your call, Stephanie. Our next call is Cam, listening from, not quite sure where Cam's listening from. Is there a Cam out there?
3: We'll talk to you anyway.
6: Hello.
3: Hi, yes. Thanks for calling.
4: Thanks for calling.
6: Yes, I have Frank, Pastor Doug. I have a quick question on, do we still need to keep the Ten Commandments? Because I have a pastor that says, we don't need to keep the Ten Commandments. That's from the Old Testament, and Jesus kept it all for us. So, you know, we don't need to keep the commandments anymore.
3: Well, a young man came to Jesus, and he said, "Good master, what should I do that I might inherit eternal life?" And I think this is Mark chapter 10, and it's actually in three Gospels. And Jesus said, "Why do you call me good? No one is good but God. If you would enter into life, keep the commandments." He said, "Which ones?" Jesus begins to recite the Ten Commandments to him. And you can find a number of places in the New Testament where it talks about the commandments, and then it references the Ten Commandments.
4: Yeah, the verses you're referring to, you can read about in Matthew chapter 19, verse 29, Mark 10, verse 17, Luke 10, 25. And it's also referred to a little bit in Luke 18. So
3: Jesus said, "If you love me, keep my commandments." And you might think, well, what commandments are those? Well, it would start with, you know, loving God covers the first four commandments. If you love God, you don't worship other gods, you don't use his name in vain, etc. If you love your fellow man, you don't lie to him, you don't kill him, you don't steal him. That covers the last six commandments. And so loving God and loving your fellow man are the two principles that encompass the Ten Commandments, but of course a believer is going to want to keep the Ten Commandments. Which ones would be okay to break? Is it okay for a believer to lie, or to steal, or to kill, or to covet? The moral law is it's a foundational truth for all believers.
6: Yeah, he also says that, you know, Jesus kept the Ten Commandments because he's conceived by the Holy Spirit.
3: Yeah.
6: Because we are carnal, like nature or something.
3: Well, but, you know, the whole idea of being saved is he saves us from disobedience so we can obey. You know, the Bible says when you're converted, old things are passed away, all things are made new. John tells us in his letter, if we say we love him and keep not his commandments, we're a liar. Now, that's pretty clear. So I know I hear pastors every now and then saying Jesus kept the law for us so we don't have to, but to me, that's just the old sailors used to call it scuttlebutt. I mean, it's like bilge water. That's totally not true. Jesus said, "Whosoever shall break the least of these commandments," this is Matthew chapter 5, I think 17 through 19, "whoever will break the least of these commandments and teach men so, he's spoken of as least in the kingdom of heaven. But whoever will do and teach them will be called great in the kingdom of heaven." And so, Jesus said, "Think not that I've come to destroy the law." The idea that Jesus came to destroy the law is antithetical to everything he died for.
4: You know, you mentioned that verse in 1 John chapter 5. If I read a couple more verses, it's so clear. In 1 John chapter 5, verse 3, "For this is the love of God, that we keep his commandments, and that his commandments are not burdensome. For whatever is born of God overcomes the world, and this is the victory that overcomes the world, even our faith. Who is he who overcomes the world? But he who believes in Jesus as the Son of God." So there it's pretty clear that it's the will of God, it's the love of God that we keep his commandments. How do we keep his commandments? Through faith in Jesus.
3: Yeah, you know what I'd like to do, if it's okay with you, and is it come?
4: Come, yeah.
3: Yeah, we'll send you a really good study that's full of scripture on this, and it's called Written in Stone. And it's a study on what the Bible, New and Old Testament, says about the law and how a Christian saved by grace relates to that. And I know you'll be blessed.
4: The number to call is 800-835-6747. You can ask for the study guide called Written in Stone. We'll be happy to send this to you, Cam, or anybody who calls and asks. Our next caller that we have is Joy, listening from Kansas City. Joy, welcome to the program.
7: Thank you. I wanted to ask you both about how many types of angels are there and what are their ministries?
3: That's a great question. I have to tell you, I don't know. Now, I can tell you what the Bible says. There are different kinds of angels, and there are probably different levels and different ranks, for lack of a better word, of angels. The Bible speaks of cherubim and seraphim and holy ones, and you know, sometimes it uses the same word to describe these. Ministering spirits is another term that's used in Hebrews. But there's a whole realm. Paul calls them principalities and powers in heavenly places. There is a whole realm of ministering spirits around the throne of God. You have the two angels that are the covering cherub by the throne of God. They're in Isaiah chapter 6. They cry, "Holy, holy, holy," by the throne. That's the two angels on the ark were a symbol of them. And, you know, we've got Gabriel. He seems to be a high-ranking angel that brings messages. Jesus talks about protecting, we call them guardian angels. He talks about the children. He says, even their angels do behold the face of my Father in heaven. It never uses the word guardian angels. But there are verses that say he'll give his angels charge over you to keep you in all your ways. And another verse is the angel of the Lord encamps round about those that fear him. So it's a big study. I'm sure that there's a lot about angels we don't know. But we don't know the different rankings, but it seems there's different levels.
7: And the archangel?
3: Yeah, the archangel is actually, that's probably one of the most misunderstood terms. The archangel is not an angel like a cherub. The archangel is a term that's often used to refer to Jesus before his incarnation. Now, Jesus is not an angel. Jesus is the eternal Son of God. He's not created. The word angel means messenger. Matter of fact, even King David is sometimes called an angel. He's not a cherub, and he doesn't have wings. But Michael means who is as God. And when you read in 1 Thessalonians chapter 4 about the second coming, it says, the Lord himself will descend from heaven with a shout, with the voice of the archangel. The Lord with the voice of the archangel. And when this archangel appears to Joshua, Joshua is told to take his shoes off his ground, off his feet, because it's holy ground. So Michael is a different category. But you know what we might do? That's a good. That gives me a good idea. Why don't we send you our free book on Michael the Archangel?
4: Mm-hmm. I was going to suggest that. The number to call is 800-835-6747. You can ask for the book called Who is Michael the Archangel? I think it talks about not only the archangel, but it talks about some of the other angels that we read about in the Bible. Mm-hmm. Again, the number is 800-835-6747. Ask for the book called Who is Michael the Archangel? Our next caller that we have is calling from Wisconsin. I believe it's Gene. Gene, welcome to the program.
8: Hey, thank you. Good evening, you guys. Nice to talk to you again.
3: Thank you for calling.
8: Thanks, Doug. Quick question for you. In the garden, when Jesus is praying to the Father, I'm a little confused. Jesus is God incarnate on earth, correct?
3: Mm-hmm.
8: And he's praying until blood mixes with his sweat to the Father. Can you explain that? I'm a little confused that he's praying to himself there.
3: Well, Jesus, of course, not only in the Garden of Gethsemane, but many times Jesus prayed. Sometimes he spent entire nights in prayer, because when Christ came to earth, and that verse in Philippians, he made himself of no reputation, mm-hmm. Pastor Ross. When Jesus came to earth, he set aside, obviously, a dimension of his divinity. That's why on the cross, you know, he's thirsty and he's begging for a drink. That's why he falls asleep in a boat during a storm, because he's exhausted like a human. He took on human form, and so he still was 100% God in his power, but he never used that power except as we can. So Christ came as our example. He prayed as an example to us that we need to pray. And not only in the Garden of Gethsemane, but, you know, he prays is it John 17? Is a beautiful prayer. He prays at the tomb of Lazarus for the resurrection. Jesus, in the Lord's Prayer, he tells the disciples how to pray. So Christ always prayed to the Father as an example on how we approach the Father.
4: The verse you're referring to is Philippians chapter 2, verse 7, where it talks about Jesus, when he came to the earth, made himself of no reputation, taking the form of a bondservant, coming in the likeness of men.
3: So yeah,
4: Jesus took upon himself humanity, laid aside his divinity, and, you know, he had to ask of the Father even as we need to ask.
3: We have that book that Joe Cruz wrote. It's great, called Christ's Human Nature.
4: Mm-hmm.
3: And maybe we could send you a free copy of that. And it's got a lot of scripture on this question. All right, just ask for it.
4: Yes, the number to call, 800-835-6747. You can ask for the book called Christ's Human Nature. We'll be happy to send this to anybody who calls and asks. Next caller that we have is, we've got Stephen. Stephen, welcome to the program.
9: Thank you very much. I appreciate taking my call. Long-time listener, first-time caller. I have a question. It's referring to Exodus chapter 20, verse 13, the Ten Commandments. It says, thou shalt not kill. And then if I skip over to Genesis 22, referring to Abraham and Isaac, and here's where my question is. Isaac stretched out forth, reading verse 10, his hand, and took a knife to slay him. Now, I know that God commanded him to kill his son, but in his heart, when he raised the knife to slay his son, it appears that he, you know, broke the Ten Commandments, but obeying God's word at the same time. I'm confused. Can you clarify?
3: Yeah. First of all, the commandment in Exodus 20:13, technically it reads, and I'm reading it right now from the New King James Version, thou shalt not murder. So, first of all, murder is a little different from...
9: Correct.
3: Yeah, but you do have a point that, you know, when God says, thou shalt not murder, and then he tells Abraham, take your son and offer him as a sacrifice, when God had always said that he didn't believe that pagans should offer human sacrifice. God, of course, has the power to preempt his own law, because the law, it comes from him. He wouldn't allow Abraham to do it, so he
9: Correct.
3: Never did. It was really a test. Do you love me enough that you would do it? And would you give your greatest gift? Would you put everything on the altar for me? And Abraham said, yes, I would. Well, God stopped him. He wouldn't let him go through with that. But, you know, that is something of a conundrum. And Pastor Ross has a thought here.
4: Yeah, just a couple of quick things. First of all, you know, you read in the New Testament what it says about it, and it says Abraham believed that God would raise him from the dead.
3: That's right, Hebrews 11.
4: There was evidence that this was a sacrifice, and Isaac participated in that. He was a willing sacrifice. His father didn't force him. He trusted in God as his father did. And they were in agreement, saying, well, if this is what God asks, God has a purpose, he has a plan, let's trust in him. So the whole context of that was quite different than if someone were to get angry with somebody else and take their life.
3: Mm-hmm.
4: It was a sacrifice, and they were trusting God that somehow he would work it out. He had a plan for them.
3: Yeah, and
9: that's the reason why I had so much of the question, because I knew that the killing was actually through obedience and love. It wasn't the angry murder. Mm-hmm. It wasn't, but yet it was a premeditated. And I know Abraham begged days. You know, is this really you, God, telling me to do something that has never ever happened in history? And that's what caught my attention.
3: It's a beautiful analogy. That story is one of the great analogies of the sacrifice of Jesus, in that they went 3.5 days to the mountain, and they the wood is placed on Isaac's back, just as a cross is placed on Jesus' back. Isaac is a willing sacrifice, as Jesus was a willing sacrifice. Isaac, in figure, and I think this is also in Hebrews 11, in figure, Isaac experiences a resurrection. He was all tied up and ready to die. Then he's untied, and he's free. And it's interesting, 3.5 days to the place of sacrifice, Jesus preaches 3.5 years. Then finally, the replacement for Isaac is they find a ram caught by his horns in a thicket. And the word thicket there means a thorn bush. And so you've got a ram with a crown of thorns. And just the whole story is sort of seeping with the gospel. And so God allowed this drama to transpire, to be a lesson to all future ages. In fact, when Jesus said, before Abraham was, I am, and they said, how could you say you knew Father Abraham because you're not even 50 years old? Jesus said, Abraham longed to see my day, and he saw it. Mm-hmm. When Abraham saw Jesus' day was when he offered his son on the mountain. Before we sign off, friends, I want to remind you that next Friday evening, 7 p.m., don't forget to tune in live. 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We're going to be streaming a debate between myself and Steve Gregg. 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

parking lot, trying to find a spot. Nothing's opening up. Finally see one, get your blinker on, and before you know it, somebody zips right in right when you are about to park. Frustration. Or maybe it's worse. Maybe the foundation of your marriage has been rocked to the core. There's anger, there's bitterness, there's betrayal. Anger happens. It boils up in us, and sometimes we feel like we can't contain it. Sometimes we don't want to. The Bible talks a lot about anger. There's a passage in Ecclesiastes that says there's a time for everything, a season for everything under the heavens, a time to love and a time to hate or be angry. But staying in a place of anger does nothing for us. It only harms us. I think about people in history like Dr. Martin Luther King Jr. or Gandhi, people who've endured the harshest criticism possible, but yet were able to respond in love versus hate. Dr. Martin Luther King Jr. once said, "Darkness can't drive out darkness. Only light can do that. Hate can't drive out hate. Only love can do that." It's not easy. But we can do all things through Christ who gives us strength. And maybe that's the beauty of it. Maybe we can't do it on our own, but we've got somebody who's there to help us. Because God is for us, and God is for you.

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2: John 8:28. Then said Jesus unto them, When ye have lifted up the Son of Man, then shall ye know that I am he, and that I do nothing of myself, but as my Father hath taught me, I speak thee.
3: Joshua chapter 1, we're looking at verse 9. This is the one well-known verse we're looking at this morning. What we're going to do this morning is talk about the story of Joshua 1:9, because there is a background to it, and there's a follow-up that is also interesting that it can teach you about courage. Joshua 1:9 says, Have not I commanded thee, be strong,

0: and of a good courage. Be not afraid, neither be thou dismayed. Are those the same ideas, afraid and dismayed? They rhyme, but they're not the same. Afraid is a worry about the future. Dismayed is a concern about the present and the past. And what did Jesus command Joshua? Don't be either, or be neither, afraid nor dismayed. Did he give a reason? For the Lord thy God is with thee wherever thou goest. If you're afraid, it's like you're thinking he's not going to be with you in the future. If you're dismayed, it's as if you're thinking he's not with you now and he hasn't been with you before. And all which things he has commanded you. Now, do you see in verse 9 that this isn't the first time that God said this to Joshua? Do you see it there? That Joshua, God didn't say, I have a new command for you. He said, have not I? In other words, courage is something that we need to be reminded about sometimes. That is, we can hear about it and we can still lose it. The story for this begins way, way back, more than 40 years before this time, when Joshua was a young soldier. Or a young man, which was the same thing if you came out of Egypt. The young men were soldiers. Turn your Bibles to Numbers chapter 13. Numbers chapter 13 is the story of the 12 spies. You might remember that Joshua was one of them. And we're looking at verse 20. It's interesting because verse 20 is what was said to the 12 spies before they went to do their spying. You might imagine, if you hadn't thought about the chapter, that the 12 spies were sent with kind of a neutral idea, like, go find out what's out there. Almost like, find out whether we should be afraid or not. But you know, they weren't sent with anything like that at all. Numbers 13, verse 20. And what the land is, that is what you're searching, to find what the land is, whether it be fat. Now, you don't think of a land as being obese, but it's a land that has plenty of food. Whether it be fat or lean, whether there be wood therein or not, and be ye of, what does it say?
1: Good courage.
0: Be of good courage, and bring of the fruit of the land. Now the time was the time of the first ripe grapes. I just want you to realize in this passage that Joshua is in this story. He's on the receiving end of this verse. Do you understand what I'm communicating? Joshua is one of the 12 men who is hearing this from Moses. Before you go spy, this is what you're looking to find out. Lots of trees, not many trees. Good fruit, not so much fruit. Looking to see if it has lots of food, not so much food, but are they looking to see whether or not they're able to overcome it? No, they are to be strong and of good courage. Of course, you know the story. They went and looked, and when they came back, only two of them were of good courage. And so those were the same two that show up in the next book. In Joshua, the one we were looking at earlier, the rest die. Turn in your Bibles to Deuteronomy chapter 31. Deuteronomy chapter 31, and we're looking at verse 6. This is near the end of the life of Moses. He is about to send Israel off with Joshua as their new leader. Be strong and of a good courage. Fear not, nor be afraid of them, for the Lord your God is he that doth go with thee. He will not fail thee, nor forsake thee. Does that reason sound familiar for having courage? Isn't it the same reason Joshua gave to the people later? Well, this was the reason given to him earlier. Yeah, I learned something about Joshua from studying the story. And that is that when he was young, he paid attention to the lessons that God taught him. I learned that Joshua did not feel a need to be original in his teaching. He rather felt a need to teach the things that were most helpful. The things that Moses taught him were the things that he taught others. And Moses said, "Don't be afraid, don't be dismayed, be courageous, because God is the one who goes with you." If I could do a quiz question, what would be one reason today that you should be courageous at the doors?
1: God is with you.
0: Isn't that just as true today? Just as much a source of comfort. It don't matter really what has been happening to you on the street. You really have this to hold on to. It is God who goes with you. Verse 7. And Moses called unto Joshua and said unto him in the sight of all Israel, "Be strong and of a good courage, for you must go with this people unto the land which the Lord hath sworn unto their fathers to give them, and thou shalt cause them to inherit it." Was this a private speech? Moses is speaking to Joshua, but not privately. All of the entire community is hearing that Joshua is being commanded by Moses, and the one command he's being given is, be courageous. And also, you can't go over by yourself. You have to take the whole bunch of these people, and you know, I don't know what I want to say about that, but I know what I'm thinking about it. The responsibilities God gives you in the future, whether in church or in schools or how, it may often feel a temptation to you to just go to Canaan by yourself. And you should know that the courage that was given, or the command given to Joshua to be courageous, was not given privately, because his courage was not meant to be expressed privately. The intention was that he was going to be courageous publicly, because he had to take some people with him. Look at verse 23. And he gave Joshua, the son of Nun, a charge. Charge. That's similar to the word command. It's like, well, you know, because you've been in school, you've been to graduations where they always give them a charge. That's like a challenge from an elder to a younger to live up to a high standard. And said, this is verse 23, "Be strong and of a good courage, for thou shalt bring the children of Israel into the land which I swear unto them, and I will be with you." That's interesting. In verse 23, is Moses going to be with Joshua? Who's going to be with him? You know, God speaks through his men. God says through the Bible that he's going to be with you. He says, and you can hold on to this fact that God is with you, and you can share that fact with others. Now turn back to Joshua, and we're going to finish off this story. So God speaks to Moses, then God speaks right with Joshua, and in fact, Joshua ends up having a very similar relationship to God that Moses had. Joshua chapter 1, and looking at verse 6. It says, "Be strong and of a good courage, for unto this people shall you divide for an inheritance the land which I swear unto their fathers to give them." Here's the command from God to Joshua. Let me remind you of the background, then we're going to go forward to after the story. We started with Joshua telling the people, "Be strong, be courageous, don't be afraid and don't be dismayed. Don't be worried about the future and don't doubt that God is leading you in the present, because God is with you." And then we found that in his own experience, a command just like that made the difference between life and death for him. That he was one of 12 that was given that command, 2 obeyed it and 10 did not. The 2 were still living in Joshua 1 and the 10 were not. Did Joshua have experience in his life that would tell them that this is a life and death issue, courage? And courage never has ceased to be a life and death issue. It never has. It's always related to faith. Turn your Bibles to chapter... we can still look at verse 18. There's one more thing we want to observe here. Joshua 1 and verse 18. These are the people of Israel speaking back to Joshua. It's so interesting. These are the people speaking to Joshua. Whoever he be that doth rebel against your commandment and will not hearken unto your words in all that you commandest him, he shall be put to death. Only be strong and of a good courage. In publishing ministry, there's an idea something like this, that the spirit of the leader will be to a large degree reflected in the people. And if you want, for example, those of you who are being trained or experienced in leadership, if you want your team to be courageous, knowest thou what thou must do? Thou must be courageous. And when you are courageous for long enough, there is a reflection of courage. It doesn't start immediately. You know Moses was courageous, and they didn't reflect much courage back to him. But it has to start there. It starts with the courage in the leaders, and it eventually affects the people underneath. And woe be unto the Joshua-ette who thinks like this, if my students only would have courage, then I would too. Which thing shall never work? Because even the bravest souls begin to quiver when their leader doesn't have courage. Look at chapter 2 and verse 1. I love this story when it's read in the context of Numbers 13. And Joshua the son of Nun sent out of Shittim how many spies?
2: You.
0: You understand. There's no sense sending out a mixed multitude. You might as well just send out the courageous one straight ahead and save yourself 40 years of wandering. You understand. So when they went in, these two spies, you know, they were very courageous. They actually went inside the city of Jericho. These men were brave. They laid on top of a roof underneath stalks of flax, still as could be, and they escaped. And I give these men credit, these two spies. They did what they were told. But there's something more about courage in this chapter. Look down at verse 8. And before they were laid down, and this is before she buried them in flax, she came up unto them upon the roof, and she said unto the men, I know that the Lord hath given you the land, and that your terror is fallen upon us, and that all the inhabitants of the land faint because of you. For we have heard how the Lord dried up the water of the Red Sea for you, when you came out of Egypt, and what you did unto the two kings of the Amorites that were on the other side of Jordan, Sihon and Og, whom you utterly destroyed. And as soon as we had heard these things, our hearts did melt, neither did there remain any more, what does it say?
2: Courage
0: in any man because of you. For the Lord your God, he is God in heaven above and in earth beneath. Maybe you've wondered about Rahab, how she ended up in Hebrews 11. I'll tell you something that Rahab reveals to us. There's good reason for you to have courage when you're doing God's work, because the devil doesn't. He knows that he has but a short time. And when he has seen the miracles worked by those that were courageous, he is flabbergasted. He doesn't know what to do. And those who have any sense of what God can do for his people, they have no courage against you. It's very ironic in chapter 2 about memory, how God's people are so quick to forget about his miracle working power, but God's enemies can't forget about it when they try. Let me review for you some of these thoughts, and it might be enough for one day. We only shared one idea from beginning to end about why you should have courage. But it is sufficient. It's the one given in the verses that give reasons. What's the reason? Because God is going with you. The same reason you should have courage is the reason why those that oppose you, if they know their history, are fearful. The fact of the matter is that you need to have courage. It's a life and death issue with you, how courageously you act. Courage is related to your sense of God's presence. It's related to your obedience to Him. It's out of fear of death that many people will go into apostasy in the near future. Said another way, it's because of fear, when they ought to have courage, that many will be lost. You have a chance to cultivate now courage. God may put you in a position of responsibility like Joshua. I don't know who He will raise to higher responsibilities, but I know that Joshua started out on a low end with a charge. The charge was to do his little work faithfully. He was one of two that did, and both of them were raised to high positions. So God said to Moses, "Be courageous." Moses said to Joshua, "Be courageous." Joshua said to the people, "Be courageous." And what did the people say to Joshua? "Be courageous." If we will have the courage and if we will exude the kind of confidence in God's presence that Joshua did, then God will put that spirit in those who are under our care, and they will reflect that kind of courage. So what if this question comes to your mind? How can I be courageous today? What if you're fighting discouragement? Yeah, and the miracles that He's done, you can just start with Genesis and work your way through, and when you have time, get up to your own life and work your way through that. If you need to, start keeping a record, because your memory is sinful. I mean, we have sinful memories. It is incredible. If someone sticks their tongue out at us and says, "You're ugly," we remember it for 4 years. But if God works a miracle for us yesterday, we forget about it within 2 weeks. We have terrible, wicked memories. But paper can hold on to some of those things. Remember the things God did, hold on to those, and let them be a source of courage. What does God say? "Have not I commanded you? Be strong." Let's kneel for prayer. Our Father in heaven, I ask that you would do for us what you did for Joshua. That as you took him into the promised land with those under his care, that you would take us into the land with those you've put under our care. That you would bring Elizabeth there with those that you've put under her care. We are dependent on you to care for our flocks through us. Remind us often today of your presence. And I ask for these gifts in the name of Jesus. Amen. 1, 2, 3.

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1: It is because of the precious Lamb of God that we're here, amen? That is the purpose of our series. That is the purpose of our lives. And we're grateful that we can have this opportunity to dive into God's Word once again this evening. And I'm excited about our topic, actually, very excited. And I hope you are as well. I hope you took your Bibles with you, or otherwise you will be able to follow along with the scriptures on the screen. And we're going to use the Word of God. I am convinced that all that we believe about God and about prophecy and about what is going to come must be based upon the revelations given in Scripture. Amen? We're not here to just make up our own ideas about God or about what is going to happen in the future. We're here to learn what has God revealed to us as to prophecy, as to the future. And we're going to get into our first topic this evening. As Samuel already mentioned, we're going to have two presentations tonight as the other evenings. And our first presentation, we're going to look at how we can discover, how we can experience inner peace. What must we do? What is it in the Word of God that reveals to us how we can experience inner peace? How can we find rest for the soul? And we're going to go indeed on another journey. And before we get started, we'll have a word of prayer as we invite God's Spirit to guide us in the study of His Word. So let's pray together, shall we? Dear Heavenly Father, we're grateful to be gathered here together. And I do pray now as we open Your Word, as we study the Scriptures, that, Lord, You will open our hearts and minds to understand it. Thank You, Lord, that You want to give us peace, even in the midst of an uncertain world. And help us, Lord, to find the keys of how we can experience that peace that only You can give. And so be with us now, I pray. In Your precious name we ask these things. Amen. All right, well, no doubt we are living in a very rushed society, a world that is always busy, always talking to someone or listening to someone. We're living in a world that it is hard to find time to really come aside and experience the peace that God has in store for us. We're always kept busy. And it's interesting because when you go back to the very beginnings of Scripture, to the very first chapters of the Bible, we are introduced into a rhythm that God Himself gave to each one of us. When you read Genesis chapter 1, you read about the creation of the world, and God created everything by the word of His mouth, and every time He created something, He would declare it to be good. And so in the successive 6 days, He created everything, and then on the sixth day, He created the human being, which was really the crownship of His creation. And it was not enough to just speak. He actually stooped down and He formed the first human being from the dust of the earth, and He breathed His own breath, and man became a living soul, a living being. You know, and when I just read that account of creation, I think to myself, you know, God is a very close God. If you ever think of God as being distant, you need to go back and read the creation account, because for God it was not just enough to speak the first human beings into existence, but He Himself created them with His own hands. That's just absolutely beautiful. Now, when you look at creation, God created everything. There in Genesis chapter 1, we have the record of this. Then in Genesis chapter 2, in the first couple of verses, and we're going to read this tonight, a little later on in our presentation this evening, but there you read about how God sanctified the seventh day. And He closed off His work of creation, and so He had 6 days of creation, and then the seventh day He sanctified. And to sanctify something simply means to set it aside for a special purpose. And so He sanctified the seventh day. The seventh day became very important, not only because God rested on that day, but because it became a memorial of His creative works. Now, God, of course, didn't need to rest because He was physically tired, but He was giving an example for every person, every human being to follow, to have a special day every week, to have that set aside to rest from physical labor, but also to experience a spiritual, a mental rest, as we commemorate the wonderful works of our Creator. Now, this is interesting, because when you look at the way that we measure time in our society today, in our world today, you can see that we have a year, and the year is based very simply upon the time that it takes for our planet, planet Earth, to rotate around the sun, right? We have a year. How do we come up with a day? Well, a day is quite simple. It's the time that it takes for our planet to rotate on its own axis, 24 hours. And also, we have a month, and the month is based on the lunar cycle. And so when you look at the day, and you look at the month, and you look at the year, all of those are based upon astronomical, right, movements, right? Movements of the planet. Now, when it comes to the week, though, the seven-day week, this is quite fascinating to think about. The week is not based on anything in astronomy. The day is based on astronomy. The month is based on astronomy. The year is based on astronomy. But if I ask you, well, where do we get our week from? The only place where the week comes from is Scripture. And yet, the world is following a seven-day week. Quite fascinating, and we can trace this back to Scripture itself in Genesis chapter 1 and chapter 2. We talked a little bit about this yesterday when we were going over the commandments, the Ten Commandments, and we're basically looking at the Ten Commandments as ten promises. And when we talked about the fourth commandment, the Sabbath commandment, remember how I mentioned there that the fourth commandment regarding the seventh day Sabbath is really a revelation of the character of God. In a powerful way, this commandment reveals what God is like. You see, in the beginning in Genesis, God set aside the seventh day, and later in his commandments, he tells us to remember the seventh day Sabbath, and Sabbath really refers to this day as a day of rest. And God is revealing here his very nature, his very character. Think about it. God could have sanctified a place or an object, but instead he decided to sanctify time. When you look at many religions today, either they have a sanctified place that they have to go to, a pilgrimage, for example, or a sacred object that they must possess, that they must have in their homes for safety and to prosper. But think about this. God, in the beginning, decided, after his 6 days of creating the world and everything in it, he decided to set aside or to sanctify, not a place, not an object, but time. It tells us something remarkable about God, because time is always on the move. You know what it's like. You never have enough of it, right? Oh, I wish I had more time. How many times do we hear that? We hear that all the time, that we don't have enough time, right? And here it is, and God, he sanctifies time, he sets aside time, and time is always coming. If there's something that is equally divided in our world today, it's time. Now, whether you are rich, or whether you are poor, or whether you live in the United States of America, or in Africa, or in Asia, or in New Zealand, or in Europe, it doesn't matter where you live, it doesn't matter who you are, it doesn't matter how much money you have, or how little money you have, we all have the same amount of time. It's something that is equally divided, and time is always coming. What day is it today? It's today, it's Sunday, and yet Monday is coming, Tuesday is coming, Wednesday is coming. We're always moving on. And so God himself, he creates in 6 days, and then he sanctifies time. He sets aside time on the seventh day, and basically he fills the seventh day with himself. And he says this is a special day, and we're going to look at some scripture in just a moment, in which he reveals that this is a special day that he wants to commune with his people. And the seventh day is always coming. If you are locked up in a prison house and you can't go to any sacred place and you can't have access to any sacred object, the seventh day is coming to you. You can't escape it. It's coming. And God is basically saying, I am a God that pursues you. I am a God that comes to you. I am a God that wants a friendship with you. You look at the creation account, it's remarkable. There's this pattern in creation. You can go back and read Genesis chapter 1. God, he separates the firmaments, and then he separates the sea from the land. And every time he separates something, he fills those things. He fills the firmament with, you know, the heavens with stars and planets. He fills the sea with sea creatures, and the earth with animals and human beings. And And then he creates another space. He's creating space, filling it, creating space, filling it. And then he creates another space of time, the seventh day, and he fills it with himself. He says, this is, I want to meet with you. Now, God can meet you on any day. Don't get me wrong here. We can always meet with the Lord. But the Lord has revealed in Scripture that he has a special time. And that is the seventh day Sabbath that he wants to meet with us. And that's why, as we're going to look at, in a moment at some scriptures in the Bible reveals that this is a time that we are to set aside as well, so that we can spend that time with our Creator, with our Redeemer. Now let's take a look at a little bit of history, a little bit of Bible tonight, or quite a bit of Bible, actually, I must say, on this topic. Yesterday evening, we talked about the French Revolution, and this was in the context of, we were talking about the Dark Ages and the time of this Roman church that was really opposing and suppressing the people, and how the French Revolution was a reaction to that, as they said, you know what, we are tired of this false, this religion that is oppressing us, this tyranny of Rome. We are just going to throw out religion altogether. It is interesting, in the context of the French Revolution, that there's something that they did that I didn't mention yesterday, but that I want to mention now because it fits right into this topic that we are discussing. What France did is when they basically abolished all religion altogether because of the misrepresentation of religion throughout the Dark Ages, when they did that, did you know that they instituted a 10-day week? They said, you know what? We don't want to have anything to do with religion. And they knew enough about religion or enough about the Bible that it actually, the very origin of a 7-day week is found right here. You don't find it in astronomy, you find it here. And so what they did is they said, okay, out with the 7-day week, we will have a 10-day week. And actually the 10th day of each week was dedicated to the blasphemy of God, to blaspheme God, to just reject God. Because they had embraced the goddess of reason. And so this happened in France. And for a period of 3 years, during this French Revolution, they had the 10-day week. But they realized soon enough that this was just leading them, their country, into utter, utter despair. As a matter of fact, during these 3 years, things happened in France that are hard even to explain. Historians, they will write about the events during the French Revolution. There was such a degradation in morality. And weddings just became like civil agreements and you know, they didn't even write on the tombstones, rest in peace, you know, because they wanted to just get away from anything that had any connotation with this book, the Scriptures. But as this happened in France, they found out soon enough that this was just leading their country into a situation that they had not anticipated and that they did not want it to go. And so after 3 years, after a number of years into this French Revolution, they basically brought back certain laws into the country that allowed, again, the preaching of the word and the teaching of Scripture. They understood that this book really sets the very foundation of morality. Isn't that interesting? You can go back and study that. Look that into that, that the history of the French Revolution. But what we want to take away from this evening in our study is the interesting fact that the Bible is the only origin of a 7-day week. And whenever we try to move away from that 7-day week cycle, we find ourselves pushing God out of the picture. And it is not for nothing that God gave us a cycle of a 7-day week. Because God created us and he knows what is best for us. He knows how we best function. He knows that when we have worked for 6 days, that we need a day of rest. A day of physical rest, but also a day of spiritual rest. Now, let's go to the Bible. Let's look at some scriptures regarding this seventh day. And a good place for us to start would be right in the book of Genesis. And we're going to read in Genesis chapter 2, beginning in verse 1. Genesis, the second chapter, beginning in verse 1, the Bible reads, "Thus the heavens and the earth And all the host of them were finished, and on the seventh day, God ended his work which he had done. And he rested on the seventh day from all his work which he had done. Then God blessed the seventh day and sanctified it, that is, that he set it aside for a special use, because in it he rested from all his work which God had created and made. So very simple. Genesis chapter 1 is the record of the creation of the world in 6 days. And then we move into the second chapter of Genesis. And then God sanctifies and sets aside the seventh day. And this is later called the Sabbath, which really denotes the significance of resting on that day. And again, not just the physical rest, but the spiritual rest in God. Now, you can find this Sabbath topic, this seventh day topic, running throughout Scripture. It's not just something that we find in the book of Genesis, but we actually find it all the way from Genesis to the very last book in the Bible, the book of Revelation. There is a story in the book of Exodus, the second book of the Bible, chapter 16, where God's people, the Hebrews, have come out of slavery, out of the bondage of Egypt. They are in the wilderness during 40 years. You probably remember the story. And what God did there in the wilderness is remarkable. He rained from heaven a food for them called manna. Now, manna was a kind of a sweet bread that they picked up in the morning, and they would make different things out of it, and they would eat it. And this was the way that God provided for them every single day during these 40 years that they spent in the wilderness. Did you know, by the way, that the word manna actually means what is it? Because you can just imagine that the first day that they get up and the manna is out there, they go out and they see all this manna on the ground and they pick it up and they, what is it? You know, what is it? And they had to taste in order to know what it was. It was a food that was provided by God himself. And the scriptures tell us that God provided this food every day except, listen very carefully, the seventh day. You can read that in Exodus chapter 16. God provides manna on the first day of the week, on the second day of the week, on the third day, fourth day, fifth day, sixth day of the week, he provides manna. And something remarkable happened on the sixth day. God provided a double portion of manna. And so on the first day, they just there was always enough and there was never too much, which is amazing. So they would pick up the manna, they had enough for them, enough for their family, and then they would pick it up the second day, the third day, the fourth day, and then on the sixth day, there was more, so that they had enough on the seventh day, and they did not need to go out and gather manna on the seventh day. God was teaching them that this was a day of rest, a day in which they didn't have to go out and work. But they could spend time with each other, with family. They could spend time with God. It is a day to remember his creation. It is a day to spend in friendship with God the Creator. And so they didn't need to be mindful of all the businesses of life, but they could just lay that aside and rest in God. Now, something else interesting in this whole story of the manna is that if they would pick too much manna on one of the other days, let's say on the first or second or third day, if they took a little bit more manna than they actually needed, the Bible tells us that the next day it would rot. So, it would stink and it would rot and they couldn't eat it. But on the sixth day, God provided a double portion, and that's the only time the manna did not rot. What is God trying to teach? God is trying to teach that for 6 days we can work and do all our business and do all our things and go our ways, but there is a special time that he has sanctified. There's a special time that he has set aside, and this is a time for us to enjoy him. We don't have to go out and work. We don't have to go into all our businesses of buying and selling and going here and doing this and, you know, oh, this world is crazily busy. If we would not have a cycle of 7 days, if we would not have a Sabbath, well, you know, we would overwork. And this is what is happening with many people in our world today, with millions of people. And so, you know, you look at the corporate organizations that just try to drive and drive because it's all about money, it's all about earning, it's all about making this. And they are literally just running over the very commands and promises in this book. But God has not given this in order to restrict us, but he's given us this in order to prosper us. And he knows what is best for us and our needs physically, spiritually, mentally, emotionally. And he wants to make sure that we get the rest that we need on the seventh day. And he provides this space in time for him to commune with you and with me. Isn't that fascinating? And this is something we find in creation, and we find it throughout the story of Scripture. Jesus himself, when he came to this earth 2,000 years ago, his custom was to keep the seventh day Sabbath. In Luke chapter 4 and verse 16, we read the following. So he came to Nazareth, where he had been brought up, and as his custom was, in other words, this he had done before, he had done this many times, as his custom was, he went into the synagogue on the Sabbath day and stood up to read. So Jesus himself kept the seventh day Sabbath. Now, in the book of Revelation, chapter 14, a fascinating chapter, by the way, that we'll be looking at quite a bit also in our second presentation this evening. Revelation chapter 14 contains what we refer to as the three angels' messages. Now, Revelation 14, and when you get towards the end of that chapter, it actually gives a picture of the second coming of Jesus Christ. It pictures Jesus coming with all his glory, with all his, you know, his all his power. And just prior to his second coming, in Revelation chapter 14, we have three angels that proclaim three messages that are to go to all the world to prepare the world for the coming of Jesus. So if there's an important chapter in the Bible, it's Revelation chapter 14. Now, these angels are not literal angels that we're going to see flying in the sky proclaiming this message. But in Revelation, a lot of symbolic language is used. And an angel is a symbol of a messenger. And so these are three messages that are going to be proclaimed in all the world before Jesus comes. Now, in the first of those messages, in Revelation 14, verse 6 and 7, listen to what it says regarding the worship of God. It says, I saw another angel flying in the midst of heaven, having the everlasting gospel to preach to those who dwell on the earth, to every nation, tribe, tongue, and people, saying with a loud voice, fear God, give glory to him, for the hour of his judgment has come, and worship him who made heaven and earth, the sea, and the springs of water. So there is an important message that will go into all the world, not just one country, not to just one nation, but to all countries and to all nations and to all people, before the coming of Jesus the second time, and this message will call people back to the worship of the Creator, to worship Him who made heaven and the earth and the sea and the springs of water. Now, when such a message goes forth to all nations and to all people, to all kindred, to all tongues, and there is a call to worship the Creator, very central in that call is also the commandment of the Sabbath, because the seventh day Sabbath is a memorial of creation. It is a memorial that there is a God that created the world in 6 days and set aside the seventh day as a rest day for you and for me. As a matter of fact, take notice of the actual commandment itself. We looked a little bit at it yesterday, but now we're going to actually read the commandment in Exodus chapter 20, beginning in verse 8. Listen to what it says. This is the fourth commandment, and it says, and it begins with this word, the word remember. And isn't it interesting that this very commandment, if there's a commandment that has been forgotten, it's certainly this one. And God knew that this would be the forgotten commandment, especially as we draw closer to the end of time. And so he inspired Moses when he wrote down, or actually, let me take that back, this was not written by Moses, this was written by God himself. Amen? It wasn't Moses that wrote the commandments, it was God that wrote the commandments, and God himself put the word, remember. He says, remember the Sabbath day to keep it holy. 6 days you shall labor and do all your work, but the seventh day is the Sabbath of the Lord your God. Listen to what it says. In it you shall do no work, you, nor your son, nor your daughter, nor your male servant, nor your female servant, nor your cattle, nor your stranger who is within your gates. For in 6 days the Lord made the heavens and the earth, the sea and all that is in them, and rested the seventh day. Therefore the Lord blessed the Sabbath day and hallowed it. Now you will see very clearly as we read this commandment that the reason for us to keep the Sabbath is because God made the heavens and the earth. Amen? For in 6 days the Lord made the heavens and the earth, and the sea and all that is in them. And remember, in Genesis we saw, God created everything. He stood back and he said, it's very good. And then he set aside the seventh day, he sanctified it, and he rested on that day as an example for you and for me. And then he places that in the very heart of the commandments. In the fourth commandment, we have the command to rest in the Lord. And this is beautiful, my friends. This is a promise. A promise to you and to me that we can lay aside the burdens of life on the seventh day Sabbath, that we can come aside and spend time, quality time, with our Maker. He says, therefore, the Lord blessed the Sabbath day and hallowed it. Now, the Sabbath, as I said earlier, is a memorial of creation. We see it right there in the book of Genesis. But it is also, in many ways, a memorial of the death and resurrection of Jesus. Because when you look at the book of Deuteronomy, which is the fifth book in the Bible, you will find in the fifth chapter of Deuteronomy that the Ten Commandments that were first given in Exodus chapter 20 are repeated in Deuteronomy chapter 5. And so there are basically two places in the Bible where you have a list of the Ten Commandments. Exodus chapter 20, Deuteronomy chapter 5. Now you compare the commandments with each other in Exodus chapter 20 and Deuteronomy chapter 5, and they are almost identical. But there is a little difference. When you come to the fourth commandment, and you read it in Exodus chapter 20, and you read it in Deuteronomy chapter 5, there's a little difference. Not in a difference as to which day is, you know, which day it is or how it applies to us, not that. But there's a little difference in the reason why we keep the seventh day Sabbath. Now in Exodus chapter 20, what was the reason why we should keep the Sabbath? Because of the Creator. For the Lord created, right, and rested. Now look at in Deuteronomy 5, the reason that is given why we should keep the Sabbath. And both reasons are totally valid and important for us. Take notice what it says. Observe the Sabbath day to keep it holy, as the Lord your God commanded you. 6 days you shall labor and do all your work, but the seventh day is the Sabbath of the Lord your God. In it you shall do no work, you nor your son, nor your daughter, nor your male servant, nor your female servant, nor your ox, nor your donkey, nor any of your cattle, or nor your stranger who is within your gates. Up till now it's the same, but take notice that your male servant and your female servant may rest as well as you, and remember that you were a slave in the land of Egypt, and the Lord your God brought you out from there by a mighty hand and by an outstretched arm. Therefore the Lord your God commanded you to keep the Sabbath day. So, Exodus chapter 20, remember, keep the Sabbath because the Lord has created in 6 days and set aside the seventh day. In Deuteronomy chapter 5, keep the Sabbath holy because remember, at one time you were a bondage, you were a slave in Egypt, but now you've been set free by an outstretched arm. And again, we might say, and I remember we talked about this yesterday, some of you might say, yeah, but that doesn't really apply to me because I've never been in bondage in Egypt. But remember, the Egypt is really only a typology, a picture of the bondage of sin, right? And so in that sense, we have all been in Egypt, and the one that sets us free from Egypt is the Lamb of God. Remember, we talked about this yesterday, that when the Hebrews were set free from Egypt, what did they have to do? They had to take the lamb without blemish. They have to slay the lamb, take the blood of the lamb, and put it on the doorposts. So when the tenth plague took place and the angel of destruction moved through the land, the tenth plague, he passed over all the homes where the blood was on the doorpost. And so it was through the blood of the lamb that they were set free from Egypt. And the blood of the lamb pointed forward to the blood of Jesus. It was on the exact Passover day that Jesus was crucified. And so what we are seeing here is that through the death of Jesus, through the death of the Lamb, we are set free, and because we are set free, we are to remember that through the Sabbath. Amen? Now, take notice of this. This might really bring it together. The Lord created the earth and all that is in it in 6 days, right? And on the sixth day, which what we would know to be as Friday, in the Genesis account, God, you know, it almost seems when you read it that he steps back and he looks at all his creation like an artist would step back from the painting and look at the painting, and then he says, "It is finished." And then he sets aside that seventh day Sabbath. Now, when you then go to from creation to redemption, Jesus is hanging on the cross, and can anyone remember the last thing that he said before he gave up the Spirit? It is finished. It is finished, and he gave up the Spirit, he died, and the very next thing, the Sabbath, came. You see, in biblical time reckoning, a day actually begins in the evening. That's why the Bible says in the book of Genesis, from evening to morning, the evening and the morning is the first day. The evening and the morning are the second day. So every time the sun sets in the evening, you're actually entering into a new day. That's the biblical time reckoning. Okay? So for the Sabbath began Friday evening, right? And that's why, you might remember this in the gospel account, that's why the Jews, they wanted to get Jesus off the cross because the Sabbath was coming. Now, what had happened with the Sabbath, instead of it being a beautiful gift, it had become a means of legalism. As a matter of fact, they took the Sabbath and they thought that they were all right with God because they kept the Sabbath. They thought that they were all right with God because they were sons and daughters of Abraham. They thought that they were all right with God because they were circumcised. And they thought that they were just doing fine because they had the outer rituals but not the inward change. And so Jesus is hanging on the cross, and they go to Pilate, and they want to make sure that they get them from the cross, because, after all, the Sabbath is coming, not realizing that they had just crucified the Lord of the Sabbath. You see, my friends, what I'm presenting tonight is not some legalistic commandment. Oh, now we keep the Sabbath, so we're the people of God. No, it's about an experience that God wants you to have. A beautiful gift that he has given to you in which you can actually know him. He has set aside this time for you and for me. Now, let's take a look at the covenant that God wants to establish with us as we find it in Hebrews chapter 10 and verses 16 and 17. We looked at this verse yesterday as well, and let us read it again together. Hebrews chapter 10 and the verse 16 and 17. "This is the covenant that I will make with them after those days, says the Lord. I will put my laws into their hearts, and in their minds I will write them. And then he adds, their sins and their lawless deeds I will remember no more." So the covenant that God wants to establish with you and with me is very simple. He wants to take his commandments, and he wants to write them, not just on stone as he did in the past, but he wants to write them in your heart and in your mind. And then, if that is not good enough, he says something else. He says, "And I'll remember your sin no more." Isn't that beautiful? Now, that's the covenant. A covenant is an agreement. So God is saying, okay, I'll have an agreement with you. And the agreement is that I will write my commandments in your hearts. And that's so beautiful, my friends, because so many times we try in our own strength to keep the commandments of God, and we fail. You see, oh, I need to do this and I need to do that, and we just utterly fail over and over again. And God says to us, it's not by your power or by your might, but it's by my power, by my might, and by my Spirit. And so God says, I will write those commandments in your heart. I will bring my power into your life so that you can walk in obedience, and I will remember your sin no more when you trust in me. This is the covenant. This is the agreement that God wants to enter into with each one of us. And that agreement, my friends, that doesn't just involve 9 of the 10 commandments, or 8, or 7. It includes all 10 of them, including the 4th commandment, which tells us to remember the 7th day Sabbath. This is included in this amazing and beautiful covenant. Jesus said in Matthew chapter 5, verse 17 and 18, "Do not think that I came to destroy the law or the prophets. I did not come to destroy, but to fulfill. For assuredly, I say to you, till heaven and earth pass away, one jot or one tittle will by no means pass from the law till all is fulfilled. Some people say, you know what, the law of God, it was done away with at the cross. Have you ever heard that? You know, we don't need to keep the Ten Commandments anymore because it's all about grace, it's all about mercy, it's all about, it was done away with at the cross. Some people say it was nailed to the cross. My friends, isn't it amazing? Jesus himself said, for assuredly I say to you, till heaven and earth pass away, one jot or one tittle will by no means pass from the law. In other words, this earth is still in its place. Heaven is still in its place. The law is still in its place. Now, this doesn't mean that we are saved by keeping the law. We are saved by grace. We are saved by Jesus and his sacrifice. But when we accept Christ and his sacrifice, and we are set free by him, then he will write his commandments in our hearts and in our minds, and we will walk in obedience to him. The Bible says those that love him will keep his commandments. And this is a promise to you and to me. The commandments are not given in order to restrict you. They are given as a promise to you, and God himself wants you to prosper in life. And so he's given the commandments. And my friends, you can't nail them to the cross. The very reason why Jesus died was for sin. To take your sin and my sin upon himself. And just think about it. If we do not have a law anymore, then we don't know what sin is. And if we don't know what sin is, well, then Jesus as a Savior didn't need to come. It's really like a domino effect. No, the law does not save us. But the law definitely is a revelation of sin, and it's also a revelation of the character of God, as we talked about yesterday. And these promises have been given to each one of us. Now take notice of Luke chapter 23, because then really the question is, what day is the seventh day Sabbath? Because does the Bible give any indication as to the seventh day Sabbath and how all this plays out? In Luke chapter 23, we read about the crucifixion of Jesus, and also about the time that he was in the tomb, the time that he was in the grave, and then about the resurrection. And I want you to take notice of these verses in Luke chapter 23. That day was the preparation, beginning in verse 54 here. That day was the preparation, and the Sabbath drew near, and the women who had come with him from Galilee followed after, and they observed the tomb and how his body was laid. Then they returned and prepared spices and fragrant oils, and they rested on the Sabbath according to the commandment. That's interesting. So Jesus dies on what was called the preparation day, which for the Jews was the Friday, the day they prepared for the Sabbath. And then it says that they rested on the Sabbath according to the commandment. And then look at what it says in verse 2 of as we continue into chapter 24. Now on the first day of the week, very early in the morning, they and certain other women came with them. They came to the tomb bringing the spices which they had prepared, but they found the stone rolled away from the tomb. In other words, this was Sunday morning and Jesus had rose from the grave. So very simple, we find three successive days here described in Scripture. The preparation day, or what we know as Friday, the sixth day of the week, followed by the Sabbath day, or what we would know as Saturday, the seventh day of the week, and then followed by Resurrection Day, or what we would know as Sunday, the first day of the week. Quite simple, as you find this outlined here in Scripture. Not only does Scripture show this, but it's interesting that in the dictionary will tell you that the seventh day is Saturday, the seventh day of the week, and also languages. There are more than 100 languages in the world where the word Saturday means Sabbath. So the direct meaning of the word seventh day or Saturday is Sabbath. So there's no confusion regarding that at all. Now, the question then, of course, is, well, why is it then that the Sabbath day today is no longer regarded on the Saturday? Okay, that's really the big question. And in order to find the answer to that, we need to go a little bit back into history again. History has a lot of answers, by the way, to what we are facing in our world today. And it was during the time of Constantine that in his empire, there were a lot of Christians and a lot of pagans. And what he did is, in order to unite his empire, he basically merged paganism into Christianity, and a lot of the early Christianity that was based on Scripture now was in a way affected, and what we could say it was diluted by these pagan rites and rituals that were now coming into the Christian church. And I want you to take notice of a couple of fascinating quotations here that describe this period of time. Church History Century 2, and this is taken from a book on this time period here. Christianity became an established religion in the Roman Empire and took the place of paganism. Christianity as it existed in the Dark Ages might be termed baptized paganism. Quite a term to use. So you take paganism, right, the rites and rituals and traditions they had, and you whoop, put it right in there, and now it is part of the Christian tradition. Now, Constantine, in the year 321 AD, he made a law, we can read about it here, on the venerable day of the sun, let the magistrates and people residing in cities rest, and let all the workshops be closed. Now, why was Constantine doing this? This is important for us to understand. Remember that Christianity, in its early stages, in its early centuries, was an outgrowth of Judaism. And so when you look at the 12 disciples, you know, they were Jews, and then they were also the very founding fathers, we could say, of the Christian church, right? And so they became the apostles. And of course, you know, Paul became one of them, but he was also a Jew. And so all of these, they are teaching and preaching the gospel, and the gospel included the very message of God's commandments, and included also the Sabbath commandment, the fourth commandment. Now, as Christianity became more and more popular and was embraced by more and more cultures, it became, and it grew in the Roman Empire, it came to such a point that Constantine himself, which was a pagan emperor, embraced Christianity. And he said, okay, now the empire is Christian, right? But in order to accommodate for all the pagan worshippers that worship the sun and the moon and the stars and all other kind of gods and goddesses, he said, okay, bring that. He actually brought that stuff into the Christian church, including the worship now no longer on the seventh day Sabbath, but on the day of the Sunday, which was commemoration of the god of the sun god for the pagans. Now, this is also interesting. The reason why is because for the Jews, were kind of a despised, you know, a group of people that they wanted to distance themselves from. At the same time, they wanted to embrace paganism. So a coalition of these things really brought about these changes. Now, take notice what it says here. Sabbath was a Hebrew word signifying rest. Sunday was a name given by the heathens to the first day of the week, because it was the day on which they worshipped the sun. Now, with this background, we need to just go a little bit back at what we looked at yesterday. Yesterday we talked about this prophecy in Daniel chapter 7. And you will remember that in Daniel chapter 7, we looked at these various beasts that resembled these different kingdoms and nations, bringing us up to this little horn power, which we identified, looking at all the characteristics there, as the Roman Catholic Church. You remember that? If you weren't here yesterday and you would like to get that study, make sure you get the handout this evening, and you can go through those identification marks. It's right there in the handout. This is not something that I came up with, by the way. A lot of the reformers, you go to Luther and you go to, you know, John Wycliffe, and you look at these different reformers, Calvin, Zwingli, they all taught and believed, based on prophecy, that this power was the very anti-Christian power that was identified here in Daniel chapter 7. Now, of this, it says in Daniel 7 verse 25 something interesting about this power. It says, he shall speak pompous words against the Most High, shall persecute the saints of the Most High, and shall intend to change times and law, then the saints shall be given into his hand for a time and times and half a time. Take notice that he would intend to change times and law. This power would seek to change the very times and laws, not of human beings, but of God himself. This is a power that is speaking against the Most High, that's God himself. He would seek to change the very law of God. Now, there's only one law in the Ten Commandments that specifically deals with time. And that is the fourth commandment, or the seventh day Sabbath. Now, let's then look at the arguments. Does the Roman Catholic Church actually claim that they have the power to change the very commandment of God regarding time, or the seventh day Sabbath commandment? This is taken from Roman Catholic sources. Listen to what it says. The Pope has power to change times, to abrogate laws, and to dispense with all things, even the precepts of Christ. The Bishop of Rome is of so great authority and power that he can modify, explain, or interpret even divine laws. The Bishop of Rome can modify divine law since his power is not of man, but of God, and he acts as vice-regent representative of God upon earth. So very clearly, the Roman Catholic Church themselves claim the power to actually

0: nothing in Scripture that will tell you to keep the Sunday. The Scripture is quite clear. The Scripture is quite clear that Saturday is the seventh day. And this is the very fourth commandment in God's Ten Commandments. Well, then, of course, we ask this very simple question, then why Sunday? If the Scriptures enforce Saturday, then why Sunday? Well, this is another quote here taken from Catholic sources, and it says, Sunday is our mark of authority. The Church is above the Bible, and this transference of Sabbath observance is proof of that fact. Those are quite strong words. So they're saying that basically, and this is quite open. I've spoken with a lot of Roman Catholics. I told you yesterday that I come from a Roman Catholic family. My parents were Roman Catholics, not anymore, but they were. And I have a lot of family that is Roman Catholic. And so we're not here to attack any persons or people. We're looking at a system that the Bible explains and the Bible reveals. But it is very interesting when you speak with Roman Catholics, especially those that are a little bit more into what actually Roman Catholicism teaches, they will readily acknowledge that the Bible is not the foundation of their faith. It is tradition. Now, the Bible plays a role in it, but its tradition is really the foundation. And it's interesting that the Roman Catholic sources themselves, and the leaders of this church will tell you very openly that the church is above the Bible. And so really it's a decision that you and I need to make. Do we want to follow a church system or do we want to follow the Scriptures? Right? And isn't it interesting that when it comes to the seventh-day Sabbath, when it comes to the fourth commandment of God, the Roman Church says, yeah, we changed it. Yeah, we were part of changing that. Yeah, it started in the days of Constantine, but it really took on form in the Dark Ages with Catholicism. It said, yeah, we did it. And actually, it proves our authority. It proves our Sunday is our mark of authority. The church is above the Bible. And this transference of Sabbath observance to Sunday is proof of that fact. And that's why Protestantism is, remember, the word Protestantism really comes from the word protesting. And so Protestantism is a reaction to this organization, this system that has moved away from the very Word of God. It is to protest that. Now, Protestantism protested many things. They protested, you know, that we are not saved by works, but by grace. They protested that concerning baptism. They protested that, you know, it's not just about sprinkling a baby, but that the Bible actually teaches that to be baptized, you must go under the water because it's really a symbol of the death of Jesus and to come up and live a new life. And all these things, in the course of Protestantism, they were protesting these teachings that had been basically buried under the traditions of Rome. But my friends, the question is, who is protesting today? You know, many people are Protestants. They will say, I'm a Protestant. But how many are actually protesting? Because what has happened is that many of the Protestant denominations today are actually, to some degree, following the very rituals and ways of Catholicism. Now, isn't that interesting? This is taken from the Convert's Catechism of Catholic Doctrine. And so the question is asked, why do we observe Sunday instead of Sabbath? Because the Catholic Church transferred the solemnity from Saturday to Sunday. It's no secret. It's very clearly and plainly stated. This is taken from the Catholic world. The Son was a foremost God with heathendom. There is in truth something royal, kingly about the Son, making it a fit emblem of Jesus, the Son of Righteousness. Hence, the Church in these countries would seem to have said, keep that old pagan name. It shall remain consecrated, sanctified, and thus the pagan Sunday dedicated to Balder became the Christian Sunday sacred to Jesus. You see, it was really a merge of paganism and Christianity that brought about this change. Now, I have some more quotes here, but we're gonna close and we'll move more into this in our second presentation. But interesting enough, we are living in a world today where the commandments have been trodden upon. We're living in a world today where the commandments are really just overlooked. And the very commandment that begins with the word remember is the commandment that has been forgotten. And the question really to you and to me is quite simple.
1: Do we want to follow a church organization that has changed the law of God, or do we want to follow God himself?

0: himself that has given us these commandments for our benefit. Again, my friends, these commandments are not given to restrict us. These commandments are given for us to prosper. And the seventh day Sabbath is a wonderful gift from God. No wonder the enemy wants to take that gift from us. But I pray that we may embrace that gift, the seventh day Sabbath, as a very gift from Christ himself. Now you might say, well, is it so important which day the seventh day Sabbath is? Well, you know what? There's a story in the Bible. The story of a man by the name of Naaman. And he was a commander of the Syrian army. And he got leprosy. Now leprosy was a terrified thing to get because you were basically just separated from all people and there was no cure for it. But in the story of Naaman, he actually made his way to the prophet Elisha. And Elisha said to Naaman, go and dip yourself in the River Jordan seven times. Now he could have thought to himself, yeah, why am I going to go to the River Jordan and dip myself in that river seven times? What's the meaning of that? Why would I do that? And he could have just gone home, but he realized that, well, I might as well give it a try. And so he went there and he dips himself in one time and he comes up and the leprosy is still there. And he dips himself in the river a second time and the leprosy is still there. It was only after the seventh time that he was cured. If he had done it six times and he went home, he would have gone home a leper. But after that seventh time that he dipped himself in the water, he was fully healed. Now, my friends, when God says, I have sanctified and set aside the seventh day Sabbath, the seventh day, and we say, well, you know what? It's not that important as long as it's one day. Would you do that with a good friend of yours if he said, I want to meet you on this and that day, and you didn't show up, and he asked you why, and you said, well, I showed up on another day. That wouldn't work, right? I mean, God is particular in his language, and he wants us to receive the blessing that he has in store for us, and the blessing only comes through perfect obedience to his law. Amen? There's another story in Scripture where the Hebrews, as they enter into the promised land, there's a city that they conquer, the city of Jericho, and God says, march around the city every day for 7 days. And so they march around the city the first day, the second day, the third day, the fourth day. And then on the seventh day, God says, march around it seven times. And they march around it seven times. And after that, they blow the trumpets and the walls come crumbling down. God himself worked in their behalf and they conquered this city. What if they marched around the city five times and they said, we're tired, we're going home? They would not have conquered the city. It is very clear, my friends, that perfect obedience results in a perfect blessing. And to close this off, this first session, back to the story of Exodus chapter 16. God gave the manna for 6 days, and on the sixth day he gave a double portion because he wanted to give them rest on the seventh day. You don't need to work. This is a day that I want to spend with you. And God is saying that to you and to me. 6 days you shall labor and do all your work, but the seventh day is the Sabbath of the Lord thy God. In it thou shalt do no work. God wants to give you that rest and for you to say, okay, I lay aside those burdens of the week and I spend this time with Jesus. That's exactly what the Sabbath is all about. He has filled that day with himself. Don't let anyone take that blessing from you, amen? And don't let some organization that is misrepresenting the very character of God, don't let them change that day. But come back to what it's all about. We're going to have a word of prayer in closing, and then we'll take a little break, and we'll move into our second presentation. And as we pray, let us ask the Lord. Let us ask the Lord to guide us in this experience of Sabbath, because God wants us to experience the greatest blessing that is possible for us to receive. And let us pray that we may experience that Sabbath blessing, so that we may walk in his footsteps. Let's pray together. Heavenly Father, thank you so much for being with us during our first presentation here tonight. Thank you for the gift of your Sabbath. And I do pray, Lord, that each one of us may experience the blessing that you have placed in your seventh day Sabbath. Lord, thank you for your word. Thank you that it speaks to us. And that we can, in it, that we can find rest for our souls. Physical rest, spiritual rest, mental rest, emotional rest. And that we can fully, fully know.
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4: Hello friends, would you like to hear an amazing fact? Have you ever wished you could have a brain like Albert Einstein? Evidently someone else wanted his brain so much they stole it. Before the famous physicist died in 1955 at the age of 76, he gave specific instructions he wanted to be cremated. But the New Jersey pathologist, Dr. Thomas Harvey, who performed the autopsy, thought it would be a shame to incinerate such a legendary brain. So without the family's permission, Harvey decided to remove and save Einstein's brain in the name of scientific research. For decades, Dr. Harvey kept the genius's brain in a glass jar under a beer cooler. Eventually, he dissected a small part of Einstein's brain to create 1,000 microscopic slide samples of the tissue to send to other brain researchers all over the world. Those scientists who examined the brain concluded it wasn't normal. While Einstein's brain weighed 10% less than the brain of an average adult male, yet the region of the brain that processes mathematical and spatial reasoning was 15% larger than an average brain. Einstein's brain also lacked the normal degenerative changes you'd find in a 76-year-old. Still, the source of Einstein's genius remains a mystery. Dr. Harvey eventually donated the remainder of Einstein's brain to the pathology department at Princeton Hospital. One thing we can assure you, Einstein's brain is not thinking right now, but the Bible says it will think again in the future. Stay with us, friends. We're going to learn more on this edition of Bible Answers Live.
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4: 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You can take a peek at what's happening right now here in our studio. My name is Doug Batchelor.
5: And my name is Jean Ross. Good evening, friends, and Pastor Doug, let's start the program with prayer. Dear Father in heaven, once again, we are grateful that we have this opportunity to open up your word and study together, and we do ask your blessing upon this program. Be with those who are listening, some who are driving in their cars, others who are at home, and we just pray, Lord, that you'd guide all of us into a clearer understanding of your word. Thank you for this opportunity. In Jesus' name, amen.
4: Amen.
5: Well, Pastor Doug, I'm sure everybody at some point has thought to themselves, especially in school, especially kids, man, I wish I could be cleverer than I am. I wish I was as clever as Einstein. And a lot of folks have wondered, well, what was it that he had? Was he somehow, his mind somehow different than most people? Kind of interesting, this little bit of scientific study they've done on his brain. First of all, somebody who stole his brain and then did some further research.
4: Yeah, he was a very interesting character. Some people say that he didn't even talk until he was four. And then when he went to school, they kicked him out of several schools because they said he can't learn. Well, he was just so far ahead. His mind was daydreaming about the physics of the universe, and kids were, you know, doing Plato or whatever they did back then. Yeah, a very interesting character. He'd frequently forget very basic things like, what was my address? You know, when he was thinking, he was always thinking so far outside the box with the physics of the universe. And some people say, you know, Einstein was a genius and he was an atheist. That is categorically not true. In fact, he said many times, my God created laws. His universe is not ruled by wishful thinking, but by immutable laws. The divine reveals itself in the physical world. Everyone who is seriously involved in the pursuit of science becomes convinced that a spirit is manifest in the laws of the universe, a spirit vastly superior to that of man. Yeah, he certainly saw that there was the hand of the divine in the created universe. And, you know, I mentioned that his brain is not thinking now because the Bible's pretty clear in Ecclesiastes chapter 9. It says, the living know they'll die, but the dead don't know anything. And the Bible tells us in Psalm 146 that when a man dies, his breath goes forth, and that very day his thoughts perish. But will Einstein think again? He will. Saved or lost, he'll think again. Because the Bible tells us, Jesus said in John chapter 10, the hour is coming in which all that are in their graves will hear his voice and come forth. There is a resurrection. There is a resurrection of the just, and there's a resurrection of the lost. And one is the first resurrection of the saved, and then there is the second resurrection. Revelation 20 talks about the lost of all ages. And so everybody is going to think again at some point and give an answer for the things done in their life. Unlike what some people and even some churches teach, the people who die are not walking around haunting anybody in this world. And of course, we're at that time of year when people are decorating their yards with ghosts and tombstones and skeletons and all the trappings of death. Folks find it a little creepy, but living know they'll die, dead don't know anything. And if you'd like to know more about what the Bible says the state of man is between death and the resurrection, we have a free offer. I think I've only offered this one week before. It's sort of a premium offer. Beautifully illustrated magazine that talks about this.
5: 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And you want to ask for the magazine called The Afterlife Mystery. And we'll be happy to send that out to anyone who calls and asks. If you have a Bible question, our phone lines are open. Looks like we have just a couple lines still available. Good time to call in with your Bible question. The number is 800

0: you may want to take a peek at that, where I give a little bit of the history of Halloween, and I basically say that I don't think it's biblical for or appropriate for Christians who, you know, there's a lot of good holidays where we talk about Thanksgiving. That's great. Not everything from culture is bad, but Halloween is one that has so many evil trappings of death and witches and zombies and seances. And the Bible says avoid the works of darkness. Witches are condemned in the Bible. Mediums or spiritists that communicate with the dead are condemned in the Bible. And so why would a Christian want to participate in that? And I know that the kids, you know, they love to dress up and go out and trick-or-treat. But I think it's good to teach your kids that there are some overriding principles as a Christian where you have to be different. It's not wrong to tell them, look, you're going to have to stand up for your faith and then give reasons why. So, yeah, I would agree that it's not appropriate for Christians to participate in Halloween.
1: Now, of course, the verse that you're referring to, Noah, is Ecclesiastes chapter 9, verse 5. And we mentioned this at the beginning of the program. It's an important verse. Many are wondering, well, can the dead interact with the living? Ecclesiastes 9, 5 says, "For the living know that they shall die, but the dead know not anything. Neither have they any more reward, for their memory of them is forgotten." So the dead are, as the Bible describes it, in a condition of sleep, a dreamless sleep. The very next conscious thought is the resurrection for the righteous. It's the second coming. For the wicked, it's the second resurrection at the end of the 1,000 years.
0: Yeah, I think Noah would probably enjoy our magazine.
1: Yes, and that is our free offer for today. It's called The Afterlife Mystery, and we'll be happy to send this to anyone who calls and asks. The number is 800-835-6747. And again, ask for our free offer called The Afterlife Mystery. The subject of death and hell and eternal life, it's all contained in that magazine.
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1: Next caller that we have is Chris, and he's listening from Lady Lake, Florida. Chris, welcome to the program.
4: Yes, sir. Thank you.
0: Yeah, how can we help you tonight?
4: Hello, yes. I have a question from Matthew 24.
0: Okay.
4: And verses 9 through 14.
0: All right, would you like me to read some of that?
4: Would you please?
0: Yeah. It says Matthew 24:9, "And then they will deliver you up to be afflicted and kill you, and you will be hated of all nations for my name's sake. And then many will be offended and shall betray one another and hate one another. And many false prophets will rise and deceive many. And because iniquity will abound, the love of many will grow cold. But he that endures to the end will be saved. And this gospel of the kingdom will be preached in all the world for a witness unto all nations, and then shall the end come." And what was your question specifically on that?
4: So my question is about false prophets. Do you think that some of the preachers at church may fall under that definition of false prophets?
0: Yeah, no question. There's you know, not only in the world, but even in Christianity. And for Jesus, when he said there'll be false prophets, I don't think he was even referring to pagan prophets, because the Jews believed every pagan prophet was false. He said there's going to be false prophets among you, just like there were false prophets in Israel from the time of Christ to the time of Jeremiah and many before and after. So there's going to be false prophets that claim to be believers in Christ that are going to deceive many. And we see that today. Some of them have ended up in jail, you know, so.
4: Yes, because, I mean, it's a sub-question, because preacher at my church, I love his sermons, and it seems like he's inspired by his Holy Spirit and everything, but what he does at the back, not everybody likes.
0: Well, the main thing is, you know, if a person, there are tests in the Bible of a true and a false prophet. Now, don't we have a lesson on that? It's in our lesson on psychics and astrologers.
1: That's right. It's called "Does God Inspire Astrologists and Psychics?" And it actually lists the tests for a true prophet. And it's the biblical principles. And of course, we'll be happy to send this to anyone who wants to learn more. And it's an important subject. Jesus warned us of these false prophets in the last days. So you can just ask for our study guide called "Does God Inspire Astrologists and Psychics?" And the number to call again is 800-835-6747. and we'll be

0: happy to send that study guide out on profits to anyone who calls and asks. Well, thank you for your call. Our next caller that we have is Lucy listening in South Carolina. Lucy, welcome to the program.
1: Hi, how you guys doing?
2: Good, thank you for calling.
1: Thank you for taking my call.
2: Mm-hmm. And your question?
1: My question is, who took Lucifer place in heaven when he was cast down?
2: So who replaced Lucifer when he was cast out and he became the devil? You know, the Bible does not give a name. There's only two angels that are specifically named in the Bible. You've got, well, Lucifer is the light bearer, sometimes called Satan. It says, you are that covering cherub. Talks about Gabriel. The word Gabriel means man of God. Now, when it talks about Michael in the Bible, the word Michael is believed to be what they would call a Christophany. Whenever Jesus appeared, prior to the incarnation, he appeared under the name Michael, or the angel of the Lord. Certainly, he didn't, you know, Jesus is eternal God. Some have wondered, did Gabriel take Lucifer's place? We don't know. The Bible does not say specifically.
1: Okay.
2: Yeah, I'm sure that he's never, you know, God's not holding a seat for him as though he's going to get it back. So I'm sure whoever was next in line, there's some kind of order in the Bible. It seems to say there's an order or rank among the angels. It talks about the principalities and powers, and it seems to suggest that both God's angels and even Satan's angels, there's some organization and structure.
1: Okay, thank you so much.
2: So I don't know who is next in line. The vice angel got promoted. All righty, thanks. Great question, Lucy. Appreciate that.
0: You know, it does appear that Gabriel seems to play a very important role. You read about Gabriel who appears to Zechariah. I'm just thinking about the story in Zechariah with the angel, where Zechariah asks, well, how do I know these things? And Gabriel says, well, I'm the angel that stands in the presence of God.
2: That's right.
0: So it appears as though he's an angel that holds a high position.
2: Maybe even the highest.
0: Mm-hmm.
2: Yeah.
0: Mm-hmm. Next caller that we have is, Michael is listening in Michigan. Michael, welcome to the program.
3: Thank you, gentlemen. Thank you both. I just want to say real quick for a quick question is about predestination.
2: All right. You want to know does it exist, or what does it mean?
3: Thank you for asking that. It's actually, does it even exist? And I know that Paul refers to it in Romans 8. And I was arguing with a buddy, not really arguing, but we were having a great conversation about it. And he ended up using John 3, I believe 5 and 6. It's about like how the wind, when it's Nicodemus talking to Jesus.
2: Mm-hmm. So, you know, the word predestination is used in the Bible. The big challenge is it in the Bible? The big challenge is, what does it mean? Or some have interpreted it to mean that God decided, without the choice of man, God decided who he's going to save and who he's not going to save, and that Jesus, I think this is what Calvin taught, Jesus only died for those who would ultimately be saved. But I don't find that in the Bible. I find the Bible saying that God does still respect the free choice and will of man, that whosoever will, let him come and take the water of life freely. And even John 3:16, that whosoever believes in him. Why would God say that we don't have a choice or will? If God has pre-programmed us to love him, if he's pre-programmed us to either be saved or lost, why would God pre-program creatures to sin and then punish them for sinning? He almost then becomes an accomplice in that sense.
3: Yeah, he is. He is. Then exactly. Go ahead.
2: I'm of the opinion, I would fall in the category, I think Pastor Ross as well, of like John Wesley, who believed that we do have a free choice, that God has chosen that he wants everyone saved. You know, many are called, but few respond to the call. That's why he says few are chosen. It's a deep subject. Christians have been battling over this for millennia.
0: Yeah, there is a little confusion, particularly in Romans, where you read a verse, for example, in Romans chapter 9, verse 13, where Paul quotes the Old Testament and says, Jacob I've loved, and Esau I've hated. And some have wondered, well, is this some sort of a predestination? Well, I think it's clear that God did choose Israel to be the nation through whom the Messiah would come. And it wasn't because of any inherent goodness in the Israelites, but God chose them. And when Paul is talking about this idea of predestination in Romans, he's not referring to an individual's choice. Rather, he's referring to the fact that God chose Israel to be the nation through whom he was to work. So it's not an individual type of thing, but rather it's referring to the people as a whole, the nation as a whole. It was through the Jews that the Messiah would come. That was an arbitrary choice made by God, that through Abraham's seed, the Messiah would be born.
2: Yeah, when Paul says, I've chosen Jacob and not Esau, he's quoting the Old Testament where they're referring to the nations of Israel and Edom. Esau was carnally minded. He wanted the physical birthright, and Jacob wanted the spiritual one. And so God said, look, Jacob is hungry for the blessing, the spiritual blessing. Esau was carnally minded. So I chose Jacob. Ultimately, God's choice was still based on the choice of the ancestors.
3: Okay. Okay. Isn't it Peter that also said that Paul had to be like carefully read and understood?
2: Exactly. Yeah. 2 Peter chapter 3 said, our beloved brother Paul says some things that are hard to understand. You notice it never says you struggle to understand James. He's real easy. And even Peter's easy. But Paul was pretty deep. That's what education does to you. It makes you complicated. Paul was probably the most educated, but he said the most profound things. Hey, good question. You know, we do have a book that deals with the subject of predestination, and it's called Can a Saved Man Choose to Be Lost?
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0: We've got Jacob listening in Boise, Idaho. Jacob, welcome to the program.
6: Thank you for having me. I have a question. So I struggle with smoking. I smoke seriously like pack and a half, two packs a day. And it's going to come to a time where my health is going to decline. But I tried chewing gum. I tried doing all that stuff. And so I know I'm weak. And I ask God to forgive me I'm weak.
2: Mm-hmm.
6: But I ask Him to intercede on my behalf. Just take it away. Just take it away from me. And I know He says, ask and you shall receive. How come He hasn't just taken it away yet?
2: Well, I don't know, but you're talking to an ex-smoker. I understand it is very hard. Some have said it can be as hard as getting off heroin. A person, you can smoke a cigarette, you can have an intelligent conversation with them, but the addiction physically, it can be pretty serious. But let me tell you, it's like Mark Twain said, quitting smoking is easy. I've done it 100 times. Staying quit is the hard thing. Now, I quit several times before I quit for good. And praise the Lord, I have not had a cigarette in 40-something years now. But I know it's a struggle. And you got to keep at it. And finally, you're going to get to the point where, you're just broken and you say, Lord, I don't ever want to smoke another one. Now, some people do it several ways. Right? And for anyone out there that's in this category, and I know there are many, and right now there's a lot of people addicted to vaping. It's not just the old-fashioned cigarettes, but there's a few things you can do. One is God can take it away cold turkey. I've seen that happen. Sometimes there's a struggle, but it gets easier every day and every week that you're off it until pretty soon you don't think about it anymore, which is what happened to me. I've seen people say, I'm going to see if I can go and cut my cigarette intake in half. And you're smoking two packs a day, cut it in half, and the wait a week, cut that in half. And then they cut that in half. And you try to taper like that. Now, some people, that doesn't work for most people, but I've met people that it worked for. They just kept tapering. I knew a guy smoked one cigarette a day. And that's all he did, one cigarette a day. I thought, why smoke? But anyway, you can quit. You can be free. And if it's okay with you, Jacob, I'd like to have a quick prayer with you before we sign you off. Is that all right?
6: Yeah, I just got goosebumps on my shoulders when you said that. So definitely, yes.
2: All right, let me have a quick prayer with you. Father in heaven, we just want to pray for Jacob and many like him that are struggling with an addiction like smoking. And we know that Jesus came to set the captives free, that you are able to break the chains. We believe greater is he that is in us than he that is in the world. And so I pray you'll remove the desire And should temptation come, give him the strength. You promised we won't be tempted above what we're able to bear, but you'll provide a way of escape. And so just give him wisdom how he can keep himself preoccupied and be free of this costly addiction that's also costing his health. And we thank you and ask in Jesus' name. Amen. All right, Jacob, hey, we'll pray that you can be free of that. And we got a book we'd like to send you that I think you'll find encouraging. It's called The Power of a Positive No. Ask for that book, The Power of a Positive No. We'll send you a free copy.
0: The number to call for that is 800-835-6747. And again, ask for the book called The Power of a Positive No. And Jacob, this is for you or anyone wanting to gain the victory over some temptation. The Power of a Positive No. And you know, Pastor Doug, I noticed we do have another book that might be helpful. It's called Tips to Resisting Temptation. It's got some practical biblical principles in there. And we can send that as well. Just call and ask for the book, Tips for Resisting Temptation. The number again is 800-835-6747. Next caller that we have is, Esther in Southern California. Esther, welcome to the program.
7: Thank you.
2: Hi.
7: First of all, I'd like to tell Jacob that I will be praying for him from California.
2: Well, thank you.
7: And I wish him well.
2: Bless your heart.
7: Pastor Batchelor, my question is, how many angels, which was each individual person assigned?
2: We can speculate a little bit. There is a verse where Jesus said, their angels do always behold, and that's in Matthew 18:10. Take heed that you do not despise one of these little ones, for I say unto you that in heaven their angels always see the face of my Father who is in heaven. And when he says their angels, it's like a possessive term. It means that these children all have a guardian angel assigned. Whether it's one angel, some have said, you know, Jesus tells us what in Matthew 12, every idle word we speak we'll give an account of in the judgment. And some have wondered, do we have a recording angel plus a guardian angel? Or if a person is under special temptation, does God send more than one angel to protect them from Lucifer's demons and minions that are there? We don't know, but I do believe that every person has at least one guardian angel, and there may be some high-profile people that have more than one. You got any thoughts on that, Pastor Ross?
0: You know, I'm just looking at a couple of other references, and it is interesting that angels do sometimes seem to connect to an individual. I'm just thinking in Acts chapter 5, you have the story of an angel that came and rescued Peter out of prison. And in Acts chapter 5:19, it talks about this angel that came by night and opened the prison doors. And it almost gives the sense that this angel knew Peter very well and was there to protect and answer the prayers of those who were praying. So yeah, there's many examples of angels being involved in saving people.
2: There's also one other verse I'm thinking of that might be plural. Is it Psalm 91 where it says, he will give his angels charge over thee. To keep you in all your ways. And then there's another verse, and Pastor Roth might find it, but it's called, the angel of the Lord encamps round about those that fear him and delivers them.
0: Yeah, Psalms 34:7.
2: Yeah, so definitely guardian angels. I feel better just talking about it. So thanks for asking that question. We appreciate it, Esther. You know, friends, it's probably not fair. I see a few people were standing by. We did not get to you, and I hope you give us another chance next week. First, we thought we had no calls, and then folks lined up, and we appreciate your calling. And if you've been blessed by this program, you know, we don't say much about it during the broadcast, but I will mention at the end, we are entirely supported by listeners. 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It's a joy studying the Word with you. 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

both in Jerusalem and in all Judea and in Samaria and unto the othermost part of the earth. Acts chapter 1, verse 8. The power of the Holy Spirit, that's what it will take to reach the world for Jesus. Acts chapter 1, verse 8. Start where you are and then expand out. That is what God's plan is all about. But ye shall receive power after that the Holy Ghost is come upon you. And ye shall be witnesses unto me, both in Jerusalem

It was the touch of the master's hand. It was the touch of the master's hand. It was the touch of the master's hand.

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1: With SRN News, I'm Jason Walker. Primary elections in Kentucky, Alabama, Georgia, Oregon, Idaho, and Pennsylvania. President Trump's power once again being felt. In Kentucky, Ed Gallrain has won the Republican nomination for House in the Kentucky's 4th congressional district, defeating incumbent Thomas Massie. President Trump had given the nod to Gallrain. Public policy expert Matthew Continetti with his predictions now on who the current frontrunner might be for the Democratic Party in 2028.
2: Well, as frightening as it sounds, I do think it's Kamala Harris. I think it's fascinating to see. And the support that she's gained, you can see in the black community, which is such an important part of the Democratic Party. She's getting these big crowds on her book tour. I think if she wants to run, she's going to start out as a frontrunner. You know, declaring her candidacy has never been a problem. It's actually campaigning. That's Kamala's problem. So she might start off as a front runner, but we'll see how the primary goes.
1: Matthew Continetti making his comments on the Scott Jennings Show here on the Salem Radio Network. Well, a federal judge is banning most ICE arrests in New York immigration courts.
3: Agents were able to take into custody individuals who were following requirements to appear before immigration judges. U.S. District Judge P. Kevin Castle said in a written decision that while there was a strong governmental interest in enforcing immigration laws, there also was serious interest in letting individuals pursue asylum claims without fear of arrest. He also noted that federal agents still can detain individuals away from immigration courts and can make arrests at immigration courthouses when there are serious threats to public safety. Department of Homeland Security said in a statement, quote, "Nothing prohibits arresting a lawbreaker where you find them. We are confident we will ultimately be vindicated in this case."
1: And this is SRN News. Well, Americans answer questions about God and country. Here's Michael Harrington.
4: The Pew Research Center seems to have found an issue on which the general public is largely in agreement. To the question, does God favor the United States over all other nations, the vast majority of respondents said no. Not even 10% of any religious group said yes. 66% of the general public believes that God does not favor any one country over all the others. Amongst organized religious groups, the percentages are even higher. Michael Harrington reporting.
1: West Virginia University study finding most adults who attend religious services go to several different churches, at least occasionally. Of those who attend multiple congregations, 75% attend two, and the rest attend maybe three or four. Adults who do this are more likely to be liberal. Conservatives usually attend just one church. This is SRN News. Artificial intelligence has become an unwelcome topic at commencements at a number of universities around the nation. John Scott reports.

0: It's that several colleges and universities have interrupted speakers with boos when they mention AI. Former Google CEO Eric Schmidt is the latest keynote speaker to face heckling during his speech at the University of Arizona. More backlash met speakers at the University of Central Florida and Middle Tennessee State. Polls show growing anger as AI threatens careers people have spent years pursuing. John Scott reporting.
1: Nationwide enrollment in the so-called Affordable Care Act marketplace could drop by 5 million people this year. That's the word from a new analysis from healthcare research nonprofit KFF. Those who remain covered are paying more, as much as $1,000 for deductibles. More details, srnnews.com.
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3: Welcome to Health and Longevity. I'm Dr. John Westerdahl. On today's program, we will feature the power of juicing for nutrition, health, and wellness. We will talk with Jay Cordich, the man that's been called the father of juicing. Mr. Cordich is most famous for launching the entire juicing message on television for over 15 years. He will tell us why he believes that live foods make live bodies and how juicing is one of the most powerful ways to help you achieve optimal health. But before we get into today's exciting topic, let's hear the latest research and news affecting our health and longevity today.
2: Dr. Westerdahl presents the Health and Longevity News and Research Update, bringing you the most pertinent and important information about your health and longevity.
3: Here's a study that shows that grape powder may help to counter metabolic syndrome. Characterized by central obesity, hypertension, and adverse glucose and insulin metabolism, metabolic syndrome is a condition associated with increased risk of type 2 diabetes and cardiovascular disease. Maria Letts Fernandez from the University of Connecticut and colleagues enrolled 24 men with metabolic syndrome in a month-long study that randomly assigned the participants to receive either freeze-dried grape polyphenol powder or a placebo. A three-week washout period was followed, and then the subjects crossed over to the other intervention. The researchers found that the systolic blood pressure decreased in the grape extract group, with the average resting systolic blood pressure standing at 122.6 as compared to 128 in the placebo group. As well, concentrations of key cellular inflammation markers, most notably soluble intracellular adhesion molecule 1, was lower in the grape extract group compared to the placebo. The study authors concluded that the results suggest that grape polyphenols may potentiate vasorelaxation and reduce blood pressure and circulating cell adhesion molecules, resulting in improvements in vascular function. This article appeared in the Journal of Nutrition. Well, anxiety may actually accelerate aging. Telomeres are the end caps of chromosomes, protecting the DNA complexes from deterioration during cell division. Telomere shortening is considered a marker of cellular aging, and prematurely shortened telomeres have been linked to increased risk of cancers, heart disease, dementia, and death. Olivia Okireke from Brigham and Women's Hospital and colleagues completed a cross-section of study involving 5,243 women enrolled in the Nurses' Health Study. The researchers obtained blood samples and analyzed telomere lengths and surveyed the subjects regarding phobic symptoms. Having a high phobic anxiety level was associated with significantly shorter telomere lengths. The difference in telomere lengths of women who were highly phobic versus not was similar to what was seen for an additional 6 years of age. According to researchers, chronic psychological distress has been linked to shorter telomeres, an indication of accelerated aging. The study authors conclude, in this large cross-sectional study, high phobic anxiety was associated with shorter telomeres. We'll be back after this short break.
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3: And our question for today is, what can I do about brown spots on my face and hands? Age spots, technically called solar lentiginous, are well-defined, uniformly colored areas of brown or grayish pigment that generally appear on the hands, face, neck, and chest. Despite the names, these spots are the result of sun exposure, not age. You can treat age spots several ways. The most popular at-home treatments are over-the-counter hydroquinone preparations, which inhibit melanin production in the skin. But they tend to be more effective by treating melasma or hormonally induced irregular pigmentations than for true age spots. Dermatologists often have better results with prescription-strength retinol or hydroquinone creams, which work faster than OTC formulations. Dermatologists also use microdermabrasion, chemical peels, chemical spot treatments, laser treatments, and light therapy to lighten age spots. Some of these preparations require just one treatment. Others take two or three sessions. Remember to have your dermatologist check your age spots yearly to make sure that they truly are benign. And if you notice changes in color, size, shape, or feel, tell your skincare specialist right away.
2: And now, Health and Longevity's special feature, where Dr. Westerdahl interviews leading experts and personalities on vital topics important to your health and longevity.
3: And our special guest today is Jay Cordich, who is the most famous for launching the entire juicing message on television for over 15 years. He is known as the father of juicing, and his fame brought him worldwide success. Jay has studied living foods and juicing his entire adult life after contracting cancer many years ago, and he's going to tell us about his story and how he got into juicing. And he is joined with his lovely wife, Linda Cordich, and they've been married now for over 31 years, and she has been traveling with Jay and teaching juicing and healthy eating and healthy lifestyle as she has been by his side all this time, giving him support and his love, and they have a wonderful family, and I'm so privileged to have again with us Jay and Linda Cordich.
5: Thank you.
6: Yeah, we're really happy to be on with you again, too, Dr. Westerdahl, you know?
3: Yes, last time we saw each other was in Hawaii when I lived over there and worked together, and we did some things there together, and it was a wonderful time, and I'm glad to see you on TV periodically.
6: You don't live in Hawaii anymore.
3: No, I live in here in Southern California right now.
6: Well, that's my birthplace, you know.
3: I know.
5: Jay's from Los Angeles.
3: Well, Jay, let's talk about, first of all, how old were you when you first got into juicing?
6: I was born 1923. So I think when I first got into it was 1948, my senior year playing football for University of Southern California, for USC Trojans. We played in the Rose Bowl, and that was when I started having this bladder trouble, you know, with bleeding from the urinary tract. And so I went to see a few of my professors and all that, and I even forgot his name, the old master doctor from USC, and he was almost in his 80s. Well, as old as I am now, you know. And he's the one that got me on raw foods and juices. It's amazing. I'm still alive. Oh, Dr. Baldwin, that's it. That was his name. He was the head of the medical department at USC at the time, you know?
3: Uh-huh.
6: And he's the one that steered me about, he told me about fruits and vegetables, and he told me about the grape cure. You remember that? That
3: yes.
6: Book, the grape cure?
3: Right.
6: He got me on that, and I did it. And, of course, he advised very, very strongly that I should do enemas and colonics and things of that nature, you know? And I did. I fought. He was the man that really put me on a straight path to heal myself, you know, or let the body heal itself with the natural foods and natural juices. It's amazing, you know. And he was one of the big professors there at USC, you know. And I just went by what he said, you know. And what got me interested in that is when I went to see Dr. after I start bleeding, the urinary bleeding, when I went to see Dr. Max Gerson, and then it all came together then. You know, all my medical training and all that, I said, well, what you are, you know, and this old adage, you are what you eat, that really held true for me. And I became a raw foodist. Primarily, I took juices and, you know. Ironically, I'm eating a bunch of dark, dark purple grapes right now as we speak.
3: Okay.
6: And that was one of the key elements. I had to make juice out of these kind of juices, the purple grape juice.
3: Right.
6: And it was terrific, you know. And I doctored it up with a little bit of lemon and threw some apple in it, apple and grape. And ironically, I've got a bowl of purple grapes right here on my tabletop, and I've just about finished them all. I just have some stems leaving, you know, just
3: sure.
6: by themselves. But that's what got me into juicing, is being able to make fresh juices on my own, not buy them out of cans and bottles, not buying things that are already pre-made. You, and I found this out to be true, you, the person that's drinking the juices, you be the cannery. Make it yourself. Don't buy things that are already made, pre-made, and stored, or flash sterilized, or whatever, you know?
3: Right.
6: They've all changed molecularly. As soon as you make the juice, there's a very quick change in the molecule structure of the juice. So I became, you know, once I learned enough about it, I became the juice man.
3: That's right.
6: Incredible. Now, 1948 on, you know?
3: Jay, tell us why you think juicing is so important to one's health.
6: Let's go to the bottom line right now.
3: Okay.
6: Everything that the listener eats, or I eat, or you eat, John, everything we eat, everything we put into our body and chew and swallow it, then the body turns into a juice machine. With a peristaltic beat of 40 or 50 beats per minute, the body is a juice machine. Everything you eat has to be reduced to juice, because only the juice of the fiber, that's my slogan now, the juice of the fiber penetrates through the intestinal villi of the portal vein into your liver to reach your bloodstream and to be transversed to every one of our 100 trillion cells. You are fed by the juices of the food you've eaten. It's that simple. And once you learn that, once you obey and take the elements of God's life, of the miracle of the human body, and put it into practice, boy, oh boy, you got health in the palm of your hand. All you have to do is put one and one together, which equals two, add them up, and apply that to what you do as far as food. And that's why I have that simple slogan, live foods, live bodies. And also the other one, it's the juice of the fiber that feeds you. How does that sound, John?
3: That sounds great. And by the way, when you use that word, live foods, live bodies, that's the title of your book, Jay Cordage's Live Foods, Live Bodies, that you and Linda both co-authored. Maybe tell us a little bit about this book.
7: Oh, well, I'd like to talk a little bit about it.
3: Sure.
7: Because it's a culmination of many, many years of being married. You know, well, when I first married Jay in 1981, of course, we put together a bunch of audio tapes, and we started archiving some of his work that he had done back in the 40s and 50s and 60s and 70s. But this book, Live Foods, Live Bodies, was written in 2005. This book is a beautiful coffee table, hardbound, you know, full-color book that we really put our heart and soul in.
6: Is that it?
7: That's it,
6: that's
7: right.
6: It.
7: And we talk about the living kitchen and how to build your own living kitchen, which is the key to staying vitally healthy. And that means certain appliances that support living health. We talk about prayer. We talk about how to stay vitally healthy through other things, just not just by what we eat or juice, but how we live our lifestyle, you know, how we give part of our time to charity and, you know, how to soak nuts and seeds and grains before you cook them, all kinds of tips, the way we've been eating for the last 31 years. So it's really, really a very special book.
3: Well, it's a beautiful book, and it's hardbound also.
7: Yeah, it is.
3: And I have a quote on it. I have a statement here. Jay Cordage is a goldmine of knowledge on juicing, enzymes, and living foods. There are few things more important to our lives than how and what we feed ourselves. Fresh juices are among the premier foods for anyone wishing to live a healthy and beautiful life. And I have Dr. John Westerdahl. At that time, it says director of Castle Medical Center in Kailua, Hawaii. I wrote that back then, and
7: yeah.
3: I'm honored to have that endorsement on your book.
7: Oh, thank you. We're honored to have you as our friend, you know, for all these years, and what a beautiful, beautiful hospital that was.
6: That's one of the top quotations I've ever seen in my life.
7: Yes, thank you so much.
3: Thank you. Well, we're close friends, and I wish you God's blessing in all that you guys are doing, because you're changing a lot of people's lives and helping them to get on a healthier way of living.
7: Well, and juicing is the fastest way to get on that train of vitality and endurance and longevity. I mean, there's nothing worse than aging and becoming slowly more and more ill. It's just not part of the way I think God wanted our lives to be.
6: Well, speaking of God, these foods that we use through that juice machine are God's foods, and all we're doing is breaking it down to simple, easy to utilize and assimilate the food value of the precious juices that are locked in these plants that God put on this earth.
7: Right. And in liquid form, it's 100% digestible. So that means as we age, we assimilate our food less and less and less, because our digestive juices and our digestive power is not as efficient or strong as it once was. That's why juicing is more important to us as we age.
3: Let's talk about some of your favorite, both of your favorites, juice combinations. Because I know just to have just one type of juice sometimes would get maybe a little boring to some people. But you have some wonderful different combinations, and they affect the body in different ways. Let's talk about some of your favorites.
6: Well, let me put it this way. The first thing that I used was carrot and apple juice. And that was taught to me by Dr. Norman Walker and all that, you know, and Dr. Max Gerson. These are the people that taught me carrot apple juice. That was their drink to remedy when somebody had a cancer in their body in various stages, to put the carrot apple juice into their body. And that was their formula, carrot apple 50-50 combination, half carrot, half apple juice. And I stayed with that. I stayed on that program for quite a while. And then as I became more knowledgeable, then I decided to write the book with a lot of different recipes, with different conditions of the body and different ways to stay healthy. And it's the ultimate way to feed your body. I got to put it that way. The ultimate way to feed your body is to make these juices fresh.
7: Right. But, you know, we've evolved now into a lot of green juicing. Like, I know carrot apple is Jay's favorite, but carrots have been hybridized so much now that it's almost combined with apples, in my opinion, I think just a little bit too much sugar. And so we have evolved now to do more green juices in the morning. For example, I'll share. Would you like me to share one of my favorites?
3: Sure.
7: Oh, okay. All right. Well, this is what I do in the morning. Jay juices at night.
6: Yeah, and she's the juice maker now.
7: I'm the juice maker in the morning.
3: Okay.
7: So here's what I do, and we love it, and we really recommend it for people that want to eat healthy in the morning, but they really don't want to eat something heavy like oatmeal or heavier like eggs and bacon. Hopefully they don't eat that way, or cereal.
3: I'm
7: just too much carbohydrates. Well, we have found a really terrific tonic to drink in the morning that could last you up until noon, and this is what it is. So this is probably for about one quart, about 6 ribs of celery, and 1 cup of spinach, and 1 cup of parsley, and 1 apple, 1 lime with the skin, and 1 large English cucumber, which are the kinds that, you know, you can buy in the produce department that is wrapped with cellophane. And those are the kinds that are the kind we recommend because they're not waxed. And, of course, all produce that we juice is organic.
3: Good.
7: So we juice this, and then we take that juice, which is dark and green and exciting. We just get so excited because it's so beautiful. And then we pour that into our blender. And then we add 1 ripe avocado, and then we put that on the slow blend, And we slowly blend that for about 25 seconds, and then we pour it out. It becomes the most amazing, high-alkaline, super green smoothie. And it's delicious. It's absolutely delicious. And it will last with you for 4 or 5 hours.
3: Now, you know, kids aren't getting enough greens in their diet, and I think through juicing, it's a wonderful way of getting vegetables into the diet, mixed with some fruits, of course.
7: Yes. Oh, my gosh.
6: How old are our boys right now?
7: Oh, my gosh. Our boys are pushing 30 right now, the 28 and 26. Mm-hmm.
6: And the little teeny tykes, I've got videotapes of them making. I used to take their hand and put it over the top of the juicer, and they would push with the plunger. They would push the carrots through, and the spinach through, and the celery through, you know. So they were the ones making the juice.
7: And the beets. My goodness, yes. They, I'm telling you right now, we didn't push our children to eat too many cooked vegetables. You know how children are. They
3: right.
7: just don't want to eat. But if they drank, a half a quart or a quart of vegetable juice a day with carrot and spinach and beets and parsley and all that, we were just fine with that. Children love vegetable juices. I have never seen a child turn away from a glass of vegetable juice.
6: Yeah,
3: you know, you're correct on that.
6: Over to our house.
7: Yeah.
6: We used to
7: right.
6: feed them the juices, too.
7: Yeah.
6: And we used to have them take the plunger in their hand
7: right.
6: and push the
7: vegetables. And the parents would come over and say, I'm sorry, but we have to buy a juicer. We cannot believe our child loves spinach juice.
3: That's right. They would never eat it on their own, but in a juice form, they'll drink it.
7: Right, and I recommend a dark glass for the first time so they can't get turned off by the color, you know, because the color can be deceiving. It's what the color is not what it tastes like.
6: Deep green, you know. But
7: yeah, well, you know how children are.
6: Yeah, it's green.
7: But we really, really advocate juicing with children. In fact, we're really contemplating writing a book, next year on juices, juicing with children, because, you know, we have to stimulate and educate these children, because this is what's going to stay with them as they age. Their taste buds will dictate how they eat in the future.
3: Now, as far as your diet and lifestyle, how would you classify yourself as vegans, vegetarians, or raw food diet?
7: Well, like in the book, you know, we talk about the 75-25 protocol, which is 75% raw, 25% cooked. We have a beautiful pyramid in our book. We also have a salad pyramid, and we talk a lot about that. Primarily all of our meals in the evening and even in the afternoon are salad-based, and then we add some small, some cooked high-protein grains like quinoa or millet mm-hmm. or sometimes black-eyed peas or black beans. Because beans are just a fantastic food. They help lower cholesterol. They're high fiber. They're just fantastic high protein foods combined with greens make for a wonderful meal. So we are vegans, but we're high raw.
3: Now, how much juice do you both drink each day?
6: Well, I made a rule when I first started to drink no less than 4 large glasses of vegetable juice a day.
3: Okay.
6: I'm not talking fruit now. I'm not talking pineapple
7: right.
6: and orange and all grapes with the stems and all. Those are fun drinks. Fun drinks, yeah, and tasty drinks. But I'm talking about vegetable juices because the vegetables are the stress things that build a human body.
3: Okay. Right. Now, outside of diet and juicing, what are some other things that you give credit to your great health to?
6: Plenty of racquetball. I was a great racquetball player. Of course, at the University of Southern California, where I played football in the Rose Bowl for them, Pacific Coast Conference and all that, and I played a lot of semi-pro football, drafted by the Green Bay Packers, didn't want to play because I knew I had a mission. I just wanted to be a naturalist, raw food, basically.
7: Juicing kind of guy.
6: Yeah.
7: Yeah. So what I think what Jay's trying to say is that he... we are really big on outdoor sunshine. I know it's not popular right now, but we do try to get at least an hour of sunshine a day. We garden now, which is really important, and we exercise at least 5 hours a week.
3: Well, that's good. You keep really active. Now,
7: oh, yes, it's really important. If we don't sweat, we can't keep our livers healthy.
6: I've got a great recumbent bike in the bedroom.
7: Right.
6: I use it almost every day, you know?
7: Yeah. So even if you've had knee surgery like Jay has had, from his football years, we have a really great gym, but we all spend, at least an hour a day in the garden. And this is why connecting juicing with the vegan foods and the outdoor gardening is our spiritual connection as well.
3: Now, let me ask you about your new juicer that's out there, and how's that different from some of the other ones out there?
7: Well, let's see. It's uniquely different. It has 6 different worldwide patents to it. It's very, very difficult to imagine that you can actually make dark green juices from a pulp ejector, but what this juicer is a grinder. So it's sort of like a grinding pulp ejector, but it goes very slowly. Because if you have a fast-moving juicer, like a centrifugal juicer that's spinning quickly, you're not going to be able to extract the dark green juices out of greens. And you're not only wasting your money, you're really wasting your time, and your body is suffering because it's the dark green juices that have all that rich chlorophyll that our body needs.
6: Right, and we're really, really big on the dark green chlorophyll.
1: Right. Yeah.
6: Heal the body and keep the body in perfect condition.
7: It's what our heart needs. It's what our tissues need. It keeps us pH balanced.
6: The digestive tract needs it.
7: The digestive tract needs it. Our colon. So this juicer is just profoundly way above its time. Not only does it extract beautiful dark green juices, it can do any kind of fruit or vegetable juice, including cherries with the pits. And it can also do nut milks and seed milks and grain milks. Like you can make soy milk with it. It's just fantastic. We're crazy about it.
6: Boy, I'll tell you, I can't wait to come back to Hawaii. You remember when we used to demonstrate at Pablo's place?
1: Yes, I do.
6: That was fun.
7: And that's our second home. We would love to, our home is still in Hawaii. We love it there.
3: Well, I'm going to be leaving for Hawaii in another couple of weeks. I'm going to swim the Waikiki Rough Water Swim for my 14th time.
7: You know that it's important to eat well and to live well, but it's really important to exercise, and equally important is to love your spouse with all your heart, love your children,
3: right.
7: Dedicate time to help others, because as you help others, it helps your heart expand, it helps you love life more, and when you love life more and help others, it just all falls into place.
3: It does. Jay and Linda.
7: Our heart has to be open. You know, it really does.
3: Jay and Linda, it's been a pleasure being with you again, and the time's gone so fast. But once again, for people that want to learn more about you guys and what you're doing and your work and your juicers, where can they find out more information?
7: Oh, thank you, Dr. Westerdahl. We'd love to come on any time in the future. Our wonderful website is www.jaykordich.com, and that's jaykordich.com. And then also you can use that same name, Jay Cordich, on Facebook. We'd love to get some friends on Facebook. Oh, we have the best, most interactive Facebook page. Jay and I both work it together. We don't have other people work it. We work it together, and we share some fantastic information.
3: Well, thank you so much for being on the program today, and I wish you the best as you continue spreading the message about healthy living, teaching people about live foods, making live bodies.
7: Oh, thank you, John.
6: Yeah, John. Can't wait to see you again.
7: All right. Give my love to your family.
3: Okay, thank you.
7: Take care. Bye-bye.
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2: 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The preceding information on this program has been general information about your health and is not to be taken as professional medical advice, nor is it intended to serve as a substitute for medical attention. 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If you have a medical condition, we encourage you to seek the consultation of a medical doctor experienced in dietary change and lifestyle medicine. And as always, we wish you the best of health.
8: 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Ask and it shall be given you. Seek and ye shall find. Knock and it shall be opened unto you.

0: What is all that noise?
1: Shall I find out, poor Summer?
0: I wish you would. If it's nothing important, have the guards send them... Oh, it probably is important, or the guards would already have sent them away. Find out and let me know.
1: Yes, Your Honor. It's a mob, Your Honor.
0: Mob? If the guards can't handle them, send for the soldiers.
1: It's the same mob that was here earlier today.
0: You mean this morning, with that prisoner named Jesus of Nazareth?
1: Yes, Your Honor.
0: What are they... Oh, do they have the prisoner with them?
1: They do, Master.
0: What do they want of me? I've already tried the prisoner and found him not guilty.
1: The leaders wish to talk to thee, Your Honor.
0: Show them in.
1: Oh, they refuse to come in here, Master. Claim it will defile them.
0: Such silly laws. Show them to the east porch. I'll be right there. All right, what do you want?
2: His Majesty King Herod sent the prisoner back to you, Your Honor.
0: For what reason?
2: He didn't care to take the responsibility of trying one of his own countrymen.
0: May I remind you that I have already tried Jesus and found no harm in him. You brought many charges against him, but couldn't prove a single one of them, not one. I assume, regardless of what you say, that Herod too could find no fault in him. That's why you brought him back to me, thinking that you could persuade me to sign a death warrant. Well, I will do no such thing. I shall merely chastise him, then release him. I shall go to the courtroom and perform my duties. You, I suppose, will remain in that courtyard below.
2: Yes, Your Honor.
3: Such an unruly man. Never saw the like of this court before. Who are they?
4: They brought some man for your husband to try.
3: Oh, he's too easy with them.
4: Should be more strict. Enforce discipline. Oh, it's politics. Who's trying to court their favor? Must be an important trial.
5: It is. To the Israelite leaders.
3: Oh, one of those trials. Who are they trying to get rid of this time?
5: I think his name is Jesus.
3: Jesus of Nazareth?
5: Yes, I think that's him.
3: Can I see him? His face.
5: I think so. Step over here. There. Now you can see him.
3: It is he. It is. Quickly, fetch me a quill and a piece of parchment. Hurry.
5: Yes, mistress.
3: I must warn my husband to find that man not guilty. The charges against him are born of envy and hatred. He is not a mere man, but
5: here,
3: he is
5: mistress.
3: The...
5: A quill and parchment.
3: Thank you.
5: You're shaking, mistress.
3: Well, this man on trial isn't a man. He's the Son of God. Someday he shall sit in judgment on all the earth. I saw all this and more in a dream. I woke up and rushed here. Pilate must be warned. Take this and give it to my husband, quickly, before he passes judgment. Please, hurry.
5: Here, Your Honor, is a written message from my mistress.
0: Have thou nothing to do with this just man, for I have suffered many things this night in a dream because of him. He is innocent, but I'm forced to do something. It would not be wise to incur the wrath of the temple priests and... I know. Yes, it will release me from the responsibility of making a decision. The people themselves shall do it. Quiet!
6: His Honor orders silence!
0: As ye well know, this is that time of year when the authorities pardon and release any prisoner of your choice. At this very moment, there is in prison a man named Barabbas, who claims, as does Jesus, to be the Messiah. But he is a hardened, unscrupulous murderer worthy to die a thousand deaths. As is the custom during this Passover season, you can have your choice as to who shall be released and who shall die. Whom will you that I release unto you, Barabbas or Jesus, which is called Christ?
7: Release Barabbas!
0: They must not have heard what I I said.
1: Surely, Master, they must not have, or else they would have chosen to release the thief and murderer, Barabbas.
0: Will ye that I release this man to you?
2: Away with this man, and release unto us Barabbas.
0: What shall I do then with Jesus, which is called Christ?
2: Let him be crucified.
0: What evil hath he done? I have found no cause of death in him. I will therefore chastise him and let him go.
2: Crucify him!

0: Welcome to Life Quest, a program that directs you to subjects and books that will make a difference in your life. A program that will make you think and strengthen your journey of faith in the 21st century. My name is Dwight Lainhoff. Charlotte Gamble is an international speaker and author, best known for her practical and passionate application of God's Word. She and her husband lead Life Church in England, and we are today going to be talking to her about her book, Turn About God. Charlotte, welcome to Life Quest.
1: Thank you. Thanks for having me on the show.
0: Let me begin by asking you to define the title, Turn Around God. What does that mean?
1: Yeah, and I just wanted to sum up really in essence what the book is all about. And I really believe that God's nature is that he is a turnaround God, that he entered the chaos and the void that was at the beginning of time, and he created something beautiful. He brought forth life and light and brought order out of chaos, and because he's a turnaround God. And The cross itself is a picture of the turnaround opportunity that salvation was offered to us to turn around our eternity. And I think we are called, therefore, to have the nature of God, that we're called to have our lives turned around, but also understand that we're called to turn around our world, because turnaround God resides inside us. So that's why I called the book that title.
0: So you're suggesting that we all have more or less a need to turn around our tendencies or our life situation?
1: Yeah, I think all of us can very easily, too easily, settle for our life to be kind of organized and managed. And I think there's a secret control freak in most of us that gets our life in order and feels that that's the level that we're going to live our life at. And I think we've got to be willing to let God turn that over and turn it into what he wants to turn it into, because God has no ceiling and he has no limitation. And I think sometimes we've got to think outside of where we've boxed God in and say, God, is there something you want me to turn around my perspective in, turn around, you know, how I'm using my gifts and talents in? And that's what I really want the book to spark and awaken inside people, that God's not finished with you yet. He's probably just beginning some of the stuff he wants to do through you.
0: I am going to suggest, though, that there may be some people, including Christians, who they're not sure they need to be turned around.
1: Absolutely. And I think I was very aware when I wrote this book that some people may read the title and think, well, that's for people that just, you know, they have a big need in their life where they need to see God turn something around. But more often than not, I've realized in my own journey that if I didn't have a major crisis, that's not that God doesn't want to turn something around. But so often, you know, I didn't know that I was going to write a book. I didn't know that I would speak across the world. But God knew that that was within me. But if I hadn't let God turn around my expectations and what I saw within myself, then I would have never stepped outside of my comfort zone. And I think we can all be quite apathetic sometimes about the things that God wants us to be passionate about. And so it's that awakening that it's not just if you're in a crisis, but it's actually an awakening to say, actually, the power of God resides in me, and it wants to get out through me. So it's not just about me. It's about what God wants to use my life to do.
0: But that's the hard part, because when I have a crisis or a situation that I know needs changing, whether it's in myself or one that affects me, I tend to be pretty sure which direction God should turn it.
1: Yeah.
0: And yet may not always be that way.
1: Right. I think we all like to tell God how to do his job. I think we, you know, we pray a prayer, and in the back of our mind, we've already decided what the answer should be and when it should arrive. And you know, oftentimes we want God to work with us, or we want to let God follow us and our lead, but we've got to put God in front of our lives and say, no, God, you know, I don't want to just work for you. I want to work with you. And those two things are very, very different. You know, working for God means that oftentimes we're busy doing things that are good in nature and good indeed, but they're not necessarily the thing that God wants to work with you on. And working with God, you find a grace, a purpose, and a power in that that's different than just doing jobs and managing your life your way. And I think it's a challenge daily. It's a challenge for me in the busyness of what I do, that God, I'm doing the right things at the right timings in my life, and not just responding to everybody else's demands of me, but actually putting my life unto your feet and saying, what is it you want to use me to turn around today?
0: But that's pretty scary sometimes, because we're not sure that we're ready to take this radical change that sometimes comes about when we turn ourselves over to the Lord.
1: Yeah, absolutely. And I think, you know, you read your Bible, and I don't think any of the people that God used and worked through in the Bible had an expectation that their life was going to go there.
0: Mm-hmm.
1: I don't think Esther thought when she entered the harem in the king's palace that she'd end up being queen and delivering her people.
0: Yeah.
1: I don't think David, when he was on a hill just watching a few sheep, thought he'd go and take the head off a giant down in the valley. I don't think Joseph in a pit thought that he would end up being, you know, in the palace.
0: Mm-hmm.
1: I don't think any of their lives that they had that expectation it would be where it ended up to be. But that's the beauty of when we trust God to turn things around and when we're willing to play our part. All those people did was find a place in their life where they said, I'm willing to step outside of my comfort zone and give this a shot. And I think, you know, those are historic stories that we're talking about that we read in our Bible, but we're now living our history. We're now making our history, and God's no respecter of persons. He wants to do the same in and through us.
0: You know, Charlotte, I was talking to you before we started our interview about how I lived in Northern Ireland for 3 years, and I was at the time, when I was given the opportunity, living in San Diego, California, which is kind of a nice place to live.
1: It is. It's beautiful.
0: And so I was approached on this, and I go, I don't think so. And the approach would come back 6 or 8 weeks after that and on. And for 4 months, I put this off. And one day I realized this is a call from God. And am I willing to move out of my geographic and career comfort zone?

0: think, you know, we've all got to step out. I think apathy is one of our destiny killers. I think apathy creeps in so easily, where we end up reclining, as it were, spiritually, rather than being out and active. And I think it can happen to all of us. I think apathy gives you a pair of slippers, and passion wants to give you a pair of sneakers. And often we want the slippers rather than the sneakers. But, you know, like you'd found when you went to Northern Ireland, that God wants to use us to make a difference. And it's not just about the people that you go to, it does something in you as well.
1: Yes.
0: So I've seen that in and through our life. My husband left America, Washington State, mm-hmm. and moved to Bradford, which is not glamorous, nor has mountains, nor has ski slopes, nor has any of the beautiful weather. And yet the purpose of God forged a path in his life that now is affecting many others' lives.
1: I am discovering more and more that when I pray, "Thy will be done," I really have no idea what that will is. I like to say, hope for the best and prepare for the worst. But you know what I discovered? I have no idea what the best is, and I'm not sure I even know what the worst might be, though I have my own ideas.
0: Right. Yeah, and I think part of our journey in loving and serving God is building in that relationship where we don't have to know everything. You know, where we don't have to have everything up front, where we don't have to have, you know, sometimes we give God so many excuses of why we can't step out and do things. You know, we feel we're unqualified. We feel someone else would do a better job than ourselves. Mm-hmm. And I think we start to put all this stuff between us and obedience. And it slows down the processes of the church to change our communities and change the generation in which we are called to make a difference. And I think we've got to remove the excuses and not be so dependent on, as it were, the handouts from God daily to give us the next step, and just say, "God, you've asked me to do this. I'm going to be obedient." And often it's when you're on your way that God starts to give you more direction. And I always think God wants to direct a moving vehicle. He doesn't want to steer a parked car.
1: You suggest here also that sometimes we don't make the complete U-turn. We don't allow God to do that to us. And so we settle for some, what you call is just some improvements rather than a complete turnaround.
0: Yeah, I think it's easy to stop before God's finished. I think, you know, you can pray a prayer and you say, "God, I want you to do this in my life." And then it gets us a little bit better. And then we stop praying the prayer. And I think, you know, it's like the lepers that, you know, they got a touch and a healing, mm-hmm. but one came back and got a full restoration.
1: Right.
0: And I think sometimes all it took was that leper, one of them, turning around and completing that process. And I think sometimes we get our bit and then we're off on our way when God says, "I have more, I have more." And all you have to do is journey a little bit further, trust a little bit deeper, carry on a little bit more.
1: Mm-hmm.
0: And I don't want to live a life that's almost like band-aided up, you know, patch up here, a patch up there. When I serve a God who can do the miraculous, who can restore something as good as new, who can make things come to life, I don't want to settle for an improved Christianity. I want to have a turned around experience with God. And our communities around us don't need band-aids. They need a miracle. Our communities around us don't need, you know, a hopeful, you know, prayer. They need people that believe that God can do what he said he can do. And so if we settle for improvements in our own life, then we're likely to settle for that in our marriages, in our communities, in our colleges. And I think we've got to believe for better.
1: If you just tuned in, folks, you're listening to Life Quest. The program is an interview with author Charlotte Gamble. Her book is Turnaround God. Charlotte, can you tell our listeners how you have experienced this turnaround experience in your own life?
0: Yeah, there's many different ways and levels of it in my own life, in my own journey, in my actual physical sense. I was told that we would never have children. My husband and I mention it in the book. And I was left with this barrenness that I had to say to God, I need this turning around. Can you turn this around for us? And for us, we had a miracle. We have two children.
1: Mm-hmm.
0: But that was a journey. It didn't happen overnight. I make the point in the book that, you know, we all love the God of the suddenly, but God does slowly too. And
1: yes,
0: we don't celebrate those because we want the suddenly. And then we give up if we don't get a suddenly.
1: Right.
0: And I had to realize that the turnaround doesn't happen overnight. Sometimes you turn around, it's like turning of a tap. It takes a few turns before the water flows. And that journey began to teach something in me of the nature of God. And so I've seen it in my physical health and

0: seen it in our community and in our church, that we've gone into parts of our community where nobody wants to go, where, you know, there's high levels of crime and prostitution and homelessness, and we've gone in and we've worked a process of believing God can turn things around, and we've seen lives changed and testimony after testimony of people that have been transformed through that process. So I've seen it in every single level, and in my own journey, you know, I've settled sometimes for this is all I think I can do, and then I've turned it over to God, and I've seen that I can do so much more with Him.
1: I know you're involved with church leadership in the UK. There are differences between the Christian experience or the profile of people in the UK and in the US. What are some of those significant differences?
0: Absolutely. There's some big differences. I think the major probably difference across the board, if I was to look at both places, is that in the UK we are a very largely unchurched nation.
1: Mm-hmm.
0: You know, we've got the reputation for sending all the missionaries overseas, but
1: right.
0: We should have left some behind.
1: yes, exactly.
0: So in the UK, I mean, God is not a topic of conversation. There is no concept of going to church. Christian music is very small, and not widely known of. Christian radio stations didn't even exist until recently, and
1: mm-hmm.
0: and have smaller listenership. It's just not even on the radar. If you were to say you went to church, you would be thought of as unusual, weird even, or maybe a little bit fanatical and religious.
1: Mm-hmm.
0: So our problem in the UK has been to get people to understand that God is relevant, that he has something to say now, that it's not some dying out religion, that actually he's life-giving, he's not legalistic, he has grace and love and mercy. All those things are our job that we have to work hard on. I think what I've observed in America is that you almost have the reverse, in that you have so many people that have grown up around church, say they would be a Christian,
1: mm-hmm.
0: have been to church, would claim they know God, and yet, you know, somehow it can be like, well, I've done it, seen it,
1: right.
0: You know, got it, and now it's in my God box. You know, it's part of my social calendar to do the God box, and then that's it. And so God becomes just a part of our functioning of our life rather than a living, active faith and a revelation of actually what we're called to do. I think both have got their, you know, their problems. So we have to work that mission field harder, and I think you have to reawaken inside the body of Christ the purpose for which we're called and set apart.
1: Yeah. Would you talk to our listeners a bit about the format of the book? One of the things that attracted me was at the end of each section, you have these kind of statements, you know, God wants you to embrace the forgiveness that will keep you moving forward, or through Christ we have in our lives the power to bring change. Tell me about how you'd like this book to be used.
0: Yeah, I think for me the book is written with a whole, you know, everybody in mind. It's not written for those that are in a crisis. It's not written for those that, you know, are far from God. It's written just to an everyday person, just to say, look, we are all on the same journey, and we all, every single one of us, has a part to play. And if we could awaken, and if we could understand that the seed inside of us that God wants to use to grow amazing things for His kingdom and reach lives, how much more would we get done in and through our communities across the world? And so the book to me is written in a way that empowers you. It's easy. It's practical. It talks about aspects of relationships, talks about forgiveness, talks about destiny and callings. It talks about handling situations. I wanted it to be a practical tool in the hands of every person, so that when you have finished a chapter, my prayer is you'll put it down and there's something you could actually do with that chapter tomorrow in your everyday life. You could actually take something from it and say, I can apply that tomorrow and see it work in and through my life. So I want it to be like a tool book almost, something that you can take like a manual and put it to work and test and see what God will do as you apply the principles within it.
1: How can our listeners get a copy of this book?
0: They can get a hold of it from Thomas Nelson. Amazon also have it online. They can get it at Barnes & Noble, or they can get it at charlottegamble.com, my own website there, and any of those places they'll be able to get hold of it.
1: Again, the book is called Turnaround God. It's a Thomas Nelson publication by Charlotte Gamble. Charlotte, thanks for being with us today on LifeQuest.
0: Thank you so much for having me. Pray blessing on all the listeners that are listening today and on yourself. Thank you.
1: I'll be back in just a moment.

0: 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Here is host Dwight Lanoff.
1: A few programs back, I interviewed Dr. Kevin Lehman on his latest book, Parenting Your Powerful Child. Now, Dr. Kevin Lehman is an internationally known psychologist. He's a humorist. He's taught and entertained audiences worldwide. He's been on the New York Times best-selling list often. He's written over 45 books on parenting and on marriage. Here at LifeQuest, I've actually interviewed him three times in this last 12 months, the various books that he has come out with through a year's period. Now, this book was particularly interesting, and I know that those of you who heard it enjoyed the program a lot. Well, I've discovered that I have three copies of Parenting Your Powerful Child, Bringing an End to the Everyday Battles by Dr. Kevin Lehman, and I have three copies I'd like to give to you. The first three of you, our listeners, who send me an email telling me that you want the book and giving me, of course, your address and where you're listening, will get a copy. And you can, the email address is lifequest@lifetalk.net. And again, this is for Parenting Your Powerful Child, Bringing an End to the Everyday Battles by Dr. Kevin Lehman. So send those emails to me right now, lifequest@lifetalk.net. Coming up on a future program of LifeQuest is a new book called Praying for Your Husband from Head to Toe. It's a daily guide to scripture-based prayer. It's by Sharon Janes. It's a practical prayer guide for every woman who understands that each day her husband faces the daily concerns of being out in the marketplace, along with encountering various temptations in his work, personal life, and spiritual life. It's a book for wives, fiancés, even future wives, who want their man to be well-equipped and protected from life's day-to-day hazards. The author is content to remove the mystery of what and how to pray, establishing an easy-to-remember prayer pattern for focused prayer, covering husbands from head to toe. And I think this is a valuable resource for Christian women seeking how to pray for their husbands. In fact, Sharon James' new book expands the concept covered briefly in her former best-selling title, Becoming the Woman of His Dreams. In a way, folks, it's unique and unlike other books on this topic. She examines how and why to pray, offers a systematic guide to praying daily through 16 landmarks using 16 different Bible verses each day as the basis for prayer. You're going to want to hear this interview, and I'm sure you're going to be interested in this book. Sharon James, by the way, is an international conference speaker. She's the author of 17 books, including one called A Sudden Glory. And she served as vice president and radio co-host of Proverbs 31 Ministries for 10 years. She's been a popular guest on Christian radio and television programs, and including Focus on the Family, Family Life Today, and Revive Our Hearts. She's also the co-founder of Girlfriends in God. And I believe we interviewed her about this. That's a ministry that crosses denominational, generational, and racial boundaries to bring Christian women together. Look forward to this. It's going to be a book and an interview you're going to want to learn more about. Thanks for listening to LifeQuest today. If you have questions or comments, you may send them to lifequest@lifetalk.net or write to LifeQuest at P.O. 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I'm Dwight Lanoff.

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1: Joshua 1:9. Have not I commanded thee? Be strong and of a good courage. Be not afraid, neither be thou dismayed, for the Lord thy God is with thee, whithersoever thou goest.

0: All right, welcome back to another episode of the More Than That podcast. So happy you guys were able to join in and listen in again. I'm actually really excited about this topic that we're going to be talking about because I get to say one of my favorite quotes from, or at least a quote from one of my favorite series, which is Journey Before Destination. We're going to be talking about a journey before destination. But like we've been doing before, we're going to be comparing or looking at the children of Israel as they move from Egypt to Canaan, looking at the parallels between that and our journey, our spiritual journey that we have here on this earth, and just let the lessons that we can learn as a result of that. But today specifically, we're going to be looking at that journey that they're on and what that means for us.
1: So it seems, Michael, this principle that we're going to talk about today is demonstrated throughout their journey. But I think maybe we'll just take one snapshot of their journey to demonstrate what we're going to talk about.
0: Okay.
1: And that's going to be found in Exodus chapter 32.
0: Okay.
1: Now, the basis of this and the groundwork of this is that they are at Mount Sinai. Mount Sinai is a picture that they get to see the glory of God. Several things happen. They come to the journey. The estimate is between 15 months to 2 years into their journey. They're at Mount Sinai. God comes down and is in the mountain. That's when he begins to speak to the people, and they all fall on the ground and basically say, "All that you have said, we will do, but don't talk to us anymore. Moses, you go up in the mountain, talk to God, and then come down and tell us what God has said." There's a difficulty that's obviously there. But God is patient with them. Moses does go up. That's where the Ten Commandments are given, the part of the Bible written by the hand of God himself. The Ten Commandments are given. He's up there 40 days. So what's that? A month and 10 days.
0: Right. And he goes up there not knowing 40 days. He just goes up there unspecified time.
1: No, yeah. And at their request, you go up. But nobody says, "I'm going to be there for 40 days." Right. He just goes.
0: And that's going to be important because of what we see next.
1: Well, I don't know how many days, but it didn't take very long until they said in chapter 32, look at this. It says, "Now when the people saw that Moses delayed coming down." Well, how did they know he delayed coming down? There was no set time when he was going to come down.
0: Right, that shows very clearly they had a set expectation for how long it should take. They had put this, whatever was going to happen between God and Moses. They thought, okay, it's only going to take this amount of time, and it went beyond that. So Moses delayed.
1: So their attitude is one of delay. And then the people gather together and say to Aaron, "Hey, Moses is gone. As for this man, we don't know what's happened to him."
0: Yeah.
1: "But we need something to guide us, so make us a god that we can follow," which then develops that whole story. When I read that, I've known this story for a long time. But recently when I read it and was thinking about it, I thought, what really is the problem here? You've gone from, man, God is in that mountain, we'll do whatever you say, but don't talk to us anymore. Moses, you go talk to God, to, we don't know what happened to this guy, so we need another God because there's a delay, when everything is happening at their own request.
0: Right. And just to, as a side note here, when we read through the story of the golden calf, it makes it clear that they believed they're coming from a very pagan culture. And so the gods are always represented in Egypt by a specific statue or animal or whatever it is. So it makes it clear as we read through the story that they believe the calf is a representation of God. They just think that they're able to represent it. I don't think that's how I'm saying it right. But anyways, so they think we don't see God with us. We know he's up there, but we don't see him, and we don't know what's happening because Moses hasn't come down. He's delayed. So let's make God appear to us right now down here.
1: Yeah. So in other words, I think that's a good point. They're not, animist.
0: Yeah.
1: They're not worshiping a cow. They are worshiping what they believe is a representation of God.
0: Right. They don't necessarily, they're not creating a new God apart from the God that led them out of Egypt. They just think they're able to make God into this form and have him with us because they formed him there as a result.
1: Right.
0: Yeah.
1: Which becomes the obvious point. How much of our religion is our own making?
0: Right. Yeah. We have an idea of God, and so we create God in our own image rather than letting God continue to form us into his image.
1: So it seems when I read this story just recently, I thought, what is the basic difficulty? That word delayed kind of jumped out at me. Because delayed indicates that something hasn't happened that you say should have already happened.
0: Right. Delay is we're going to eat dinner at 6 o'clock and we end up eating it at 8 o'clock, but we've set the time of 6 o'clock. The delay is if we don't eat it at six, it's gone beyond that.
1: Now, in Peter and Paul's writings in the New Testament, they're going to pick up on that theme that in the end, there would be those who would say the Lord has delayed his coming, and that would be under the title of scoffers.
0: Mm-hmm.
1: That the Lord has delayed. There's some delay because we thought something would have already happened and it hasn't happened. So that caused me to think, okay, the word delay becomes a problem. What would have solved that problem? Apparently could have solved that problem. And that would have been, well, maybe Moses should have said, see that trail? When I turn from you, because you've said go up into the mountain, I'm going to take that trail. I'm going to go up in the mountain. I'm going to be there for 40 days. I'm going to talk with God. I'm going to bring the Ten Commandments down from the mountain. God's going to speak to us through the Ten Commandments. He's going to give me a plan for a sanctuary, for his visible presence to be with us. Then we're going to begin to continue the journey onto the promised land. See, that then seems to alleviate the word delay.
0: Mm-hmm.
1: But then that becomes a problem in my mind. Because it seems that they're manifesting an attitude before they take one step, the first step, they want to know what the last step is.
0: Mm-hmm.
1: So that seems to me that their ability to deal with God is based on complete knowledge of the whole journey.
0: Right. Yeah. And there's probably some examples where God does give the full journey and people still complain. But it does seem to be the common theme that God calls people to take the first step. And he doesn't necessarily tell them what's going to happen after that, but he tells them to do something. But very rarely does God give the full layout of everything that's going to happen along that journey that's going to take place for them.
1: Yeah, and that's an encounter that you just brought up, and I appreciate it, that there's a verse where God says that I won't do anything except I show it to my servants, the prophets,
0: mm-hmm.
1: so that you'll have some knowledge. But if you put all the prophets together in the Bible, we don't have the complete journey.
0: Right.
1: We have a beginning and we see a future coming
0: of
1: transition from one world to another kingdom. we see that, but we don't see every step along the way.
0: Right. Yeah, I was going to say, he does give us the beginning and the end in the sense that he tells us what for the first step to take, and he tells us what the ultimate destination is. The children of Israel told them, I'm going to lead you out of Egypt to the land of your fathers, to the land of milk, land filling with flowing milk and honey, that kind of thing. He tells them where he's going to take them. He doesn't how he's going to take them or how long it's going to take them. He just tells them where and then what the first step is, come to Mount Sinai or whatever.
1: Now, it seems to me the counter to that in finding it in the New Testament, a good example of it, it's all there, through there, but a good example is going to be in Matthew chapter 24. Now, the setting of Matthew chapter 24 is the final week. The triumphal entry has already happened. Now, our problem, part of our problem is we assume the next step.
0: Mm-hmm.
1: So when they see Jesus coming in on a donkey, the multitudes are throwing palm branches, coats, shouting, Hosanna, the King of the Jews, the Son of David. They're shouting all these things. Why? Because their expectation is the triumphal entry is going to end with him on the throne.
0: Right.
1: They think that's what's going to happen. Lesson one, don't assume the next step.
0: Right. Especially when God's made it clear, at least to the disciples, that that's not the next step. But they just keep ignoring it. Nope, nope, he's going to be a king. He's going to be a king.
1: Told them at least three times. Even the last time, just before the triumphal entry, the Son of Man must go to Jerusalem to die. And Peter says, be it far from you. And yeah. Jesus even says, get behind me, Satan.
0: Yeah.
1: So then in Matthew 24, it opens up with Jesus sitting on the Mount of Olives and saying, the disciples that are with him, and Jesus is saying, see the city, what you're looking at, not one stone will be left upon another. Then the disciples come to him. Listen to what they say in Matthew chapter 24. Verse 3, now as he sat on the Mount of Olives, the disciples came to him privately saying, tell us, when will these things be? And what will be the sign of your coming and the end of the age? Three questions. All three questions are for knowledge of the journey.
0: Of when everything will happen.
1: Of when everything will happen. We want to know what the timing is, what is going to happen on this journey all the way to the end of the age. Jesus' response to that was, it's not for you to know.
0: Right.
1: The same problem is existing. They have been clearly told he is going to suffer and die and rise again.
0: Mm-hmm.
1: They've been told the resurrection is going to happen. But when he dies in this, after Matthew chapter 24 and 25, they're totally discouraged. They're totally afraid. They think everything has gone wrong. When in reality, everything has happened as it should have happened. But they lose hold. And it seems to me there's a persistent problem in humanity that is demonstrated in the Old Testament journey, translating to the New Testament journey. Often, we will not take the first step that God has revealed until we know the last step that he hasn't revealed.
0: Mm-hmm.
1: That is a problem.
0: Hmm. Yeah, the counter to that, as we were talking earlier, would be Abraham. God comes to Abraham and tells him to leave his country, tells him to leave his land. He doesn't even tell him where he's going to go, as opposed to what he tells the children of Israel. At least he tells the children of Israel where he's taking them. He doesn't tell Abraham anything except to take that first step to leave, and Abraham does it. And then he comes to him and says, take the next step, go here. And Abraham does it. And he comes to Abraham, sacrifice your son without any promise of some kind of reward or anything. Abraham does it. He continues to take that first step, not knowing the entire picture, because he believes, kind of what we talked about earlier, that the presence of Christ is enough. That as long as I'm going along this journey and Christ is with me, doesn't matter what the destination is. It doesn't matter where I'm going. I'm going to take that next step because I'm going to follow. I'm going to go along with my friend. I'm going to go along with. I'm going to follow him wherever he goes. And as soon as when he tells me to go somewhere, I'm going to go regardless of whether I know or not what the next step is after that.
1: Yeah, to me, that is exactly why Abraham is considered the father of the faithful.
0: Mm-hmm.
1: Is that demonstration of a contentment with the voice and presence of God? Because I'm going to tell you right now, if I was Abraham, the first question I would ask would be that Abraham never asked. Lord, how will you, okay, today you have said, get out of the city.
0: Mm-hmm.
1: How will I know you're communicating further directions to me?
0: Mm-hmm.
1: Abraham never asked that because he has the sense that God wants to, has already, longs to communicate with him in ways that he understands that God is talking to him. And that is the God we serve today. Do we believe that God desires to communicate with us day by day?
0: Right. I think there's two practical applications for us today, one on an individual personal level and one on a corporate level, although still individual. One being, we go through sicknesses or we go through maybe it's unemployment or whatever it may be, and we are constantly looking to God with anxiety and frustration, thinking, when will this be done? Like, just tell me a date, and then maybe I can suffer through this until you give me that date, rather than just saying, if you heal me tomorrow, you heal me tomorrow. If you heal me in 10 years, you heal me in 10 years. But as long as I have your presence in my life, it doesn't matter when you heal me. I'm on this journey with you, or whatever it may be. I think that's a difficult place to get to. But it's always amazing to be around people who have that attitude towards Christ. Those are always the experiences you walk away from thinking, wow, that person is a person of faith, that they're just radiating joy no matter what's going on, no matter what circumstances are around them, because they know they're on the journey and God will tell them the next step to take, and they'll take that step and then they'll wait to see what happens and then take the next step. The people who we'd like to be around as Christians, the people that we look up to, are the people who have a view in mind that I'm on a journey with God regardless of the destination. I'm just going to trust him to take care of the destination, and I'll just keep doing what he asked me to do, the small steps along each way.
1: It seems to me, and this is just like Jesus, that the very first recorded sermon Jesus has is the Sermon on the Mount,
0: mm-hmm.
1: which is recorded in Matthew chapter 5, 6, and 7. And it's interesting to me that Jesus says in Matthew chapter 6, the summation as he's moving to the end of that sermon, in dealing with the issues of kingdom living in this world. He begins, you know, if somebody hits you, turn the other cheek. If somebody forces this, then go the extra mile. Love your enemies. So now we're getting close to the end of that and the summation, and he says, don't worry. Don't worry about food, water, bread, and water. Don't worry about that. Know that I know that you need it.
0: Right.
1: I know you need a place to live. I know you need clothes to wear. Don't worry. Don't wrestle with those things. Just do this. Every day, walk with me. Mm-hmm. Seek first the kingdom of God. Start your day with me. End your day with me. Tomorrow, start your day with me. Don't worry about what you don't know.
0: Right.
1: Faith is the ability to take the first step without knowing the journey.
0: Right. And I think that's the first application on a personal level, just recognizing that we're on a journey with Christ on a day by day, not worrying about it. The second application I think comes to mind, used more towards Christian organizations and churches, because I think we have a certain rigidity when it comes to a church, where there can be a group of people or on an individual level convicted that, you know what, I think I need to start a young adult program. I think it would be important for this church to have a young adult program. And I feel convicted by God to take or to start that. In my mind, if we're applying this principle, you have clear instructions of the first step, starting it, or just asking people to come over, and you've started it. You've had your first meeting by having people in your house and having dinner. The problem is we have a certain rigidity where we think, okay, yes, I think God's called us to start a young adult program, or yes, small groups, or yes, praise worship, or whatever it is when it comes to these different functions of church. Now let's sit down and talk for 3 or 4 months or a year about the process of what this looks like in the end, setting up leaders, setting up all these different things, setting up everything so that we can begin the process in a way that we've already planned out the next 3 or 4 years. And I think that causes a lot of things to go by the wayside, or it causes us to lose a lot of focus, rather than just doing what we think God is calling us to do and just starting. And then if it's small, it's small, and that's okay. And just take the next step, and maybe eventually we'll grow into something bigger. But unless we think it's going to grow into something bigger, we're not going to take that first step to start it.
1: This year was invited by a church to come and help them. The church had divided, and they were in an argument. And so I was invited to come and visit people personally and then meet with them as a church group to try to help them. Well, the first thing I wanted to do was to just figure out what is it we're even talking about. So it turned out we were talking about a youth group, which would be called a Pathfinder Club, which is an organization like Boy Scouts, but it's for all young people, that they could learn skills together and in that learn about Jesus. So they were fighting about that. Oh, okay. So I began to ask some questions, and something wasn't feeling quite right. Something wasn't making sense. So they had talked about having a Pathfinder Club, what the Pathfinder Club would look like, what the rules would be, how you would become a Pathfinder, the place of the Pathfinder Club in the church, and all how that ministry would function, and had reached a point where they were arguing about it. And I even asked, so when you're arguing over this, have you been unkind to each other? Yes. Have you been disrespectful to each other? Yes. Well, and then all of a sudden a thought flashed through my mind that I would have never considered. And I just asked the question that flashed in my mind. Well, do you even have a Pathfinder Club? No. So you're divided over a Pathfinder Club that you don't even have.
0: Right.
1: And that just hit me, because it makes me want to laugh at this church when I thought, I am no more than they are. Mm-hmm. I want to know, before I even go find one young person, I want to know what the whole organization is going to look like.
0: Right, have our policy book in place of how we're going to handle every situation, and then we'll go for it. I think this is a biblical principle that applies to all areas of life. Even this podcast that we're sitting down and talking every week, in my mind I struggle with, well, I want the podcast to look a certain way. I want it to sound a certain way. I want it to be quality. And until I can make it sound a certain way or have a certain amount of quality, or until I know how to do all of that, I'm not even going to record anything. when it's really the way you learn, the way you grow, the way you do anything, it's just to start something. If you mess up, you mess up, whatever it may be, but just starting something, taking that first step, you know, when you're in the presence of God, everything else will kind of work itself out. I think a lot of the organizations that we look around and see that were even the ones that have ballooned up into a massive size, if we were to trace back to their origins, it would have been a group of people just doing something, just setting out like, hey, it seems like, are you interested in youth too? Okay, I'm interested in youth. How about we have youth over to our house and have a worship service? And they do that 1 week. And all of a sudden it balloons up into this massive organization that we look at today and say, oh, I want to have a youth program like that. That's all over the world and all over the country. And we try to emulate that. We try to emulate the destination. We try to emulate the final thing without learning to take that first step of just be willing to go out and invite somebody over to your house.
1: So for me, I try to break that down to what is the core issue that's taking place. And as I try to think this through, you know, the Bible makes one thing absolutely clear in Old Testament and New Testament over and over and over again. That if I would ask any Christian this question, who is the head of the church? There's going to be almost universal agreement verbally that says God is the head of his church.
0: Mm-hmm.
1: But do we really believe that? Do we really believe that God is the head of the church? Because the way we approach is almost as if knowledge is the head of the church, or our knowledge is the head of the church, and we can't move without knowledge of this journey that's going to take place. It's just too uncomfortable with us.
0: Mm-hmm.
1: So I draw two conclusions.
0: Or we call it poor planning. Like, we won't do poor this until planning. We have a planning committee that plans out the next 2 years or whatever.
1: That's right. That I draw two conclusions. Conclusion number one is that what Hebrews 11 that we call the Hall of Faith is the name of person after person who is commended for their faith, and their lives exemplify Noah, for instance.
0: Mm-hmm.
1: He moved by faith. Why? Because he took one step and built the ark.
0: He built an ark without ever knowing what rain was.
1: And when he was on the ark, he didn't know when they were going to get out of the ark. He didn't know. And you can see that revealed, and yet he built an ark without knowing the complete journey. You can just go right through every one of them. Abraham, who's talked about the most in that chapter, moved, taking a step that God led him to. Second point, faith is the same for us. If you've heard the voice of God and you know a step in front of you that God is asking you to take, my encouragement for all of us is don't delay. Take the step. Don't demand all the information to the end of the journey. Take the step. That is the act of faith. And Michael, as you try to portray all the time in More Than That, the more than that today is that in taking the first step, you're moving to the last step. But more than that, the first step is abiding in the presence of an everyday present God.
0: Mm-hmm. Mm-hmm. It all comes down to recognizing that presence in our life. And I would add on to that to say, just as we're closing up here, I would add on to that to say, there are times where we can feel the prompting of the Holy Spirit, knowing that there is a general direction we should go in, but we honestly might not know what that looks like. So if we're being called to a ministry or being called to a new habit in our life or a cultivation of something, we might not know what that looks like. And my suggestion would be to break it down into its simplest thing. So we view it as kind of, I've said it before, but we view it as we have to have this whole package ready to go. But if we're starting a new habit, starting a new ministry, whatever it is, break it down to its simplest thing. So for with the youth ministry, if I had youth over to my house, that would be the start of a youth ministry, regardless of whether I know how to do it or what it looks like. I haven't talked to any other people. So break down the process to its simplest thing and do that first simplest thing if you don't know what exactly it is that God's calling you to do. And I think that's a good way to find out the purpose of God in your life in general. Just choose something to do. If you feel like you have no calling, you don't feel like God is calling you to anywhere, that there is no first step available, just try lots of different things. So if you don't really feel like you have a purpose, try starting something that's, as long as it's not against the Bible, try starting something. And if it doesn't work out, maybe that wasn't what God was calling you to do. And then try something else. And if that doesn't work out, maybe that's not what God, eventually, if you try all these different things, you're going to start to see a trend of the way that the Holy Spirit leads, that the, where your talents are, where your passion is, you're going to start to see that different thing. But that doesn't happen if you're just sitting there waiting for a clear, direct, here, I want you to pick up this pen and write this one page. That's not always how it works out. That's not always the first step available. Kind of what we're talking about a lot of times is the first step available is just to try something, believing that God is going to lead, and then see what God calls you to do after that.
1: Now, that's a biblical principle. In Isaiah says that we should sow beside all waters.
0: Right.
1: I mean, just sow. Right. Do something. Visit somebody. Talk to somebody. See where God leads.
0: Right.
1: To
0: and you might find out that it's not where I'm talented. I'm not talented at visiting with people. Not that you shouldn't, but maybe, okay, so that's not working. Maybe I'll go over here. But a lot of times, at least for me, part of the problem is just inertia. Like I have a problem getting, I don't know where to begin. I don't necessarily feel God calling me somewhere. Or I feel I could go in so many directions, I just don't choose to go in any of them. But just take the first step and see where God leads after that.
1: Yeah, I'd like the end of my life story to be when God showed him a step, he took it.
0: Mm-hmm. Mm-hmm. I think that's a life characterized by the presence of God, which is, as we've seen, is the pinnacle of life. That's the ultimate right there, knowing that God is with you.

0: Standing in line waiting to board an airliner, I noticed a father and son in line as well. That dad was rather a big man, probably 6'2 or so, hefty, and the boy about 12, rather slender. I wondered to myself as to what kind of relationship this father and son had. Was the dad a good dad? Was he gruff? Was he gentle? All of a sudden, the dad looked down at his boy, put his hand on his head, rubbed his hair, and put his hand on the boy's shoulder. All of this an obvious love for the boy, and without saying a word sent the message, "Son, you're my son. I like you. I affirm you. I care about you." It was one of those nonverbal moments of affirmation between a dad and his boy. Too many boys today don't get that from their dads. There's too many boys who don't have dads. Boys have always needed dads like that. Are you a dad like that? This is Rod Bieber with Seed Time and Harvest.
1: Are toxic coworkers driving you crazy? I'm Mary Lohman of The Christian Working Woman, and this week I'm talking about how to deal with toxic people, particularly coworkers, people you're forced to be with daily, and they have habits or attitudes that are driving you, well, crazy. Yesterday, I enumerated some characteristics of toxic people. Basically, they are people who somehow poison the atmosphere where they are with their attitudes and behavior. And I pointed out that as Christians dealing with toxic people, our first challenge is to remember that God loves that person just as much as He loves you, to see them through God's eyes. And the second important thing to remember is that person is not in your life by accident. God is allowing it, not approving of their behavior, mind you, but allowing that person in your life for some good reason. It could be to help you grow in grace as you have to deal with them. It could be for the good influence you could have on that toxic person. It could be both. But trust me, God has some good reason for that person being in your life. We are told in Scripture, if it's possible, as far as it depends on you, live at peace with everyone. Well, that's our assignment for dealing with toxic people, right? Others may live by more commonly accepted relationship principles like look out for number one, don't take any guff, stand up for your rights. They may have no motivation to live at peace with everyone, but we are called to this Christ-like objective. It's a lofty one. It's one that is often out of step with the world's wisdom. It is often not appreciated or valued by others. But as disciples of Jesus Christ, it is our guiding principle. Now, let me assure you that when you can respond to toxic people with more patience, more kindness, and less anger than others, you're demonstrating the love of Jesus, and it won't be missed. Your coworkers may not believe in God. They may never go to church. They may even think you are some kind of religious fanatic, but they cannot escape the difference in the way you respond to toxic people when you allow God's Spirit to empower you to respond like Jesus would. So keep these two things in mind, namely that God loves them as much as He loves you, and that no one is in your life by accident. God has a purpose for that person in your life. Now, tomorrow, I'll give you some encouraging steps you can take to deal with toxic, difficult people, just like Jesus would. I hope you're going to join me for our 31st annual weekend getaway, March 29 to 31. It's close. All the details are at ChristianWorkingWoman.org.
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1: John 12:44. Jesus cried and said, "He that believeth on me believeth not on me, but on him that hath sent me."
2: Could it all really be just as simple as belief? Thank you for joining us on this journey as we discuss

0: So we're going to continue on and look at the next character that shows up in the chapter of faith with the heroes of faith, and that is Enoch. And Enoch kind of presents a it's kind of strange how it happens, because it says that he is the second one that appears in this chapter of faith. It says that he has faith, and he had such great faith that he pleased God to the point where he was taken up before he died. He didn't even die, that he pleased God so much that he went to heaven before he died. And that's kind of a strange, just given what we know about Enoch. But we'll get to that in just a minute here.
1: You know, Michael, I think it's important, because I'm just now thinking this, is that we have chosen for part of these episodes to include Bible stories that demonstrate people's journeys and lives with God. And Paul does that in Hebrews chapter 11. But it's interesting, isn't it, that it contrasts. The first story Paul references is Cain and Abel. And the difference he makes is he says that Cain offered a more excellent sacrifice. How? It was by faith. And we explored that. So that kind of intimates that Cain's offering was not of faith.
0: Right.
1: And Abel's offering was of faith. Then we're going to talk about Enoch, and it's going to be saying that there was an excellence about him, because it's going to include the verse, as we'll talk about, it says, "For without faith, it is impossible to please him." Abel's was he offered a more perfect sacrifice. It's the very basics with Enoch, isn't it? The demonstration of his faith that Paul refers to is that he believed there is a God.
0: Right.
1: I mean, I don't know how you get any more basic to faith than Enoch is exemplified as he believed there is a God.
0: Yeah, it says that before his being taken up, he was pleasing to God. Uh-huh.
1: And the pleasingness was, without faith, it is impossible to please him. And what was then Paul referencing? He didn't see death. That's verse 5. Verse 5, still, he was taken. He had this testimony that he pleased God. Then Paul says, but without faith, it is impossible to please God, which means Enoch had faith because he pleased God.
0: And it says, for he comes to God must believe that he is, and that he is rewarded those who seek him. So the pleasing God is that we come to God believing that he is.
1: How do you get more basic in faith than that? I mean, sometimes we make faith is a huge thing, and all these theories and all of this and these evidences of faith. And what pleased God was that Enoch came with me. Enoch is basically walking with me. And what was outstanding? Oh, he believed that I was real.
0: Right. Yeah, this great hero of faith does what many of us believe on a day-to-day basis. We believe God exists. We believe he is there and that he is a rewarder of those that seek him. We believe that. And in doing so, we are exhibiting faith that Enoch exhibited.
1: That's exactly right. Sometimes I think we make it more complicated than it is.
0: Hmm.
1: Sometimes I think we just discount the common in Christianity, the very basic, that I believe there is a God. And then the challenge of the world is going to be, what are the evidences? Why do you believe that? So I'm wondering, when we talk about Enoch, that we back up and just start through the verses. But we need to understand that when it says that Enoch was taken away, he didn't die, because Paul says he did not see death. Then what does it mean when it says God took him away?
0: Okay. Yeah, let's look at that. And I'll refer back to Genesis here, because one of the things that is interesting with Enoch is that he is a hero of faith, as he appears in chapter 11 here. But all that we know of Enoch, at least in Genesis, Paul references him, but all that we know of him appears just as another person that appears in the genealogy of Adam. So I'll read what it says about him. It says, Jared lived 162 years and became the father of Enoch. Then Jared lived 800 years and became the father of Enoch, and he had other sons and daughters. So all the days of Jared were 962 years, and he died.

0: Enoch lived 65 years and became the father of Methuselah. Then Enoch walked with God 300 years after he became the father of Methuselah, and he had other sons and daughters. So all the days of Enoch were 365 years. Enoch walked with God, and he was no more, for God took him. And that's all there is in the entire scripture about Enoch, other than Paul referencing him as a great hero of faith for walking with God.
1: Yeah, well, that becomes interesting to me then of the connection between the Old and the New Testament. Because when you just read that in Genesis, what I conclude is I'm seeing the history of Enoch. I'm seeing the basics there. And then it says that he walked with God. So that indicates journeying, that there was a daily relationship, a daily journeying, and then God took him. But Genesis doesn't say where God took him. So I could conclude that maybe Enoch died at 365 years, but then Paul comes along and says he did not die. He did not see death. So in that connection, Paul is giving us greater light. So based on what we see, for instance, Elijah,
0: right,
1: that's somebody who we could say that according to the Bible, God took him, and we know where he went. He went to heaven. Because we see Elijah show up in the New Testament, and I'm sure in these stories we do, at some point we're going to talk about Elijah and explore his life. But based on that, I think we can rightly believe that Enoch was taken to heaven.
0: Right. Yeah, 100%. And I think talking about Elijah there is important because we'll talk about Elijah more fully in a different episode because his life is quite incredible. With Enoch, there is no story to talk about because we don't know the story. All we know is that he walked with God. So we're going to be talking about a walk of faith, a journey with God, and all those different things. And so in the back of our minds, there are three people that were taken to heaven before the second coming. Now, there may have been others, but we know for sure that there are, by name, three people that have been gone, were taken to heaven. Two of them before they died, one of them after they died. We know that Enoch was taken to heaven. We know that Elijah was taken to heaven. And after he died, we know that Moses was taken to heaven.
1: And we know that because Moses shows up later on too.
0: Elijah and to Moses, yeah. And it says that God came and fought for the body of Moses and that whole story. So if we're going to compare the three people that were taken to heaven, I think sometimes, at least in my own mind, I have a habit of thinking about Enoch as this perfect person that walking with God, he made no mistakes. He was just this great person. That's why he was pleasing to God and he was taken to heaven. But if there are two other people that were taken to heaven, we look at their lives, they are anything but perfect. Moses, in fact, was denied the promised land because of a mistake that he made. Elijah, we see his ups and downs, the valleys that he goes through in this relationship with God. And so if they're anything similar to Enoch, Enoch had those same struggles.
1: Well, isn't it interesting that now we're going to compare basically two or three scriptures in Genesis with two scriptures in Hebrews. Now, the stories you gave of Moses and Elijah, we have lots of information on there. I mean, whole chapters.
0: Right.
1: I mean, Moses, probably there isn't in the Old Testament anybody talked about besides God more than Moses.
0: Yeah, him and Abraham, perhaps.
1: I mean, they're just talked about all the time. So we have lots of information. So it looks to me like, based on what I can know from these verses, that I could say to Genesis, what was unique with Enoch? And the answer is going to be, he walked with God. Oh, then that's going to raise a question to me of what does walking or journeying with God look like? And then if I come to Paul, when he's giving the exemplary, here's the heroes of faith, he's going to say, look at Enoch. And then I'm going to say, man, I don't know much about Enoch. What was special about Enoch? And Paul's going to say, oh, he had a testimony that he pleased God. Oh, well, how did he please God? Then in the next verse, he's going to say, oh, well, Enoch pleased God because he had faith. Oh, well, how was that faith demonstrated? He believed there was a God.
0: Right.
1: Now, wait a minute. You're saying the hero of faith that we're talking about, that the man walks with God straight to heaven, is based on the testimony he believed there is a God.
0: Right. Yeah. And so then comparing his life with the other two people that went to heaven, we can assume that he isn't this perfect person, because we know that nobody is perfect like that, that nobody, he had ups and downs. He had days where he struggled. He had days where he was happy. He had days where he was sad. Those days don't discount you walking with God. Those don't mean that you're not in a journey with God. It's all part of the journey.
1: So then what we conclude, it seems to me then, for those who will listen to this broadcast, that those who believe that there is a God understand what that means to God. Enoch believed God existed to the point that he would journey with him. And that made God happy. So even I may think that my life is ordinary. I may think, wow, there's nothing really that spectacular is happening, because sometimes we dwell upon the spectacular. When God is saying, if you believe that I exist and you're willing to journey with me, that makes me so happy.
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1: Hey, Logan.
2: And cut. Addison, we were recording.
3: Reader? You're having surgery?
4: I'm Miss Jean. Join me on a trip to Discovery Mountain, where the air is clear enough to hear your imagination, and where every day is an exercise in faith. Join me for today's expedition.

0: The snow is quickly melting in Discovery Mountain. Only the mountaintops are still white. Spring will soon be here. The Academy seniors are thinking about graduation. And the freshman class? Well, they're part of a regional robotics challenge. This is a new adventure for Discovery Mountain students. They've never been part of a robotics program before. The freshmen are excited, but also a little distracted. We'll join them at their robotics event soon, but first, let's join our seniors in this first episode of Season 36 called Built to Last. Let's exercise our faith in today's episode called Campy.
1: Carson, sit down with us.
2: Yeah, Carson. What's taking you so long doing the dishes?
3: All right, done. No thanks to you two.
2: Well, we saved you a burrito.
4: You mean one of the burritos that I made for today's school lunch?
2: Yeah, wasn't that thoughtful of us?
4: Is it Brianna?
2: No, Brianna's walking to school with Haley.
1: So they're getting along now?
2: Well, for now, anyways. Oh, hey guys, look who messaged me.
4: Oh, Leon.
1: Whoa, he's at the ocean.
2: He seems to really like Oregon.
4: It was cool meeting him, huh?
1: I guess we'll have to meet lots of new people next year.
2: Cyrus.
4: Graduation. Then what?
2: I've lived here my whole life. What am I supposed to do at college?
1: At least you got into one.
2: Still haven't heard back, Cyrus?
1: Nope.
4: I just need a job.
3: And next, let's see what Campy can lift in the kitchen.
5: Can Campy do it? Can she lift a burrito? Keep watching to find out.
4: There's no way those freshmen are ruining the lunch burritos.
2: Carson, they're just having fun with their robot. Hey, Logan!
3: And cut! Addison, we were recording!
2: Oh, I'm sorry.
6: Now we're gonna have to start all over.
1: So?
3: What do you mean? The robotics challenge is today.
1: Yeah, man, I know.
7: You should see how many followers we have online.
6: Our public demands quality content.
2: Oh, hi, Campy. You're so cute.
6: Carson, do you have your camera? Can you grab some shots?
4: No, but I'll be at the challenge today like you asked me.
7: So, can we look in the fridge for something for Campy to lift?
3: Harold, look! 14 new followers!
6: Whoa! Hey, should we live stream?
2: No live streaming.
4: Okay, you can go in the fridge. Carefully.
7: Sick! Harold, get me running to the fridge and Campy following me.
6: Action!
3: Hey y'all, let's see what we can find in the Academy fridge for Campy to lift.
1: What is with these freshmen?
2: They're obsessed with social media.
4: Were you guys like that as freshmen?
2: No, I didn't even have a phone.
1: Yeah, me neither. Life was better back in the good old days.
4: Nah, me neither. But I would have liked doing a robotics challenge.
1: I know, right? So cool.
4: More freshmen.
2: Chaplain Jake!
8: Howdy, seniors! Carson, does my nose detect burritos?
4: Chaplain Jake, yes. Here, you can have mine.
8: Really? Thank you, Carson. You just made my morning.
4: You're welcome.
8: Oh, I'm really going to miss you three next year.
1: Well, I got to get to the hospital for my internship.
2: Yeah. See you guys.
3: Hey, she can lift the burrito.
4: Freshman.
9: Cyrus, can you please transport this patient to the operating room?
1: Sure, Mom. I mean, doctor. How do you do? My name is Cyrus. I'm the volunteer patient transporter. Reader?
10: Hi, Cyrus.
1: Oh, no. You're having surgery?
10: Oh, just a little ingrown toenail that needs fixing.
9: And I'll be right over to take care of that.
11: Now, you be good for the doctor, son.
10: I will, Dad.
1: Come on, Reader.
9: Gramps Gordy, how are you doing?
11: Well, pretty good. Except my neck's been bothering me. Oh, another new video just dropped.
9: Oh?
11: Look here. Donnie got me this newfangled smartphone.
9: That's a nice gift.
11: I'm pretty sure he can track me while I'm on my walks now.
9: When family can see our location, they can help if we forget things or need them.
11: Now look at this video.
9: I really should be...
11: You know, I could watch these videos all day.
9: I see. How many videos like this do you watch a day?
11: Oh, I don't know. Till the battery dies and then I charge it back up.
9: And when did you get your smartphone?
11: For Christmas.
9: And when did your neck pain start?
11: Well, about 2 months ago.
9: So soon after Christmas?
11: Yeah.
9: See my hand?
11: Yes. There's nothing in it.
9: Put your phone down in my hand.
11: Okay.
9: Put your phone down more often. I believe you have a case of tech neck.
11: What'd you say?
9: Tech neck. Your neck is sore from looking down at this phone all day.
11: Can't be.
9: Looking down is unnatural. It strains your neck muscles and ligaments.
11: I knew this technology would get the better of us humans.
9: It's not the tech that's at fault. It's how you use it.
11: All right. Do I have to leave it with you, Doc?
9: No, sir. Here you go. Just put the phone down for most of the day.
12: Hurry up, Lana, before Mr. Simon leaves without us.
13: Kyler, don't drop the flag. Campy needs it.
12: I know.
9: Kyler, Lana, careful where you're going.
13: Sorry, Dr. Scott Smith. We had to get the flag for Campy from Mr. Olson.
9: Make her town proud at the robotics challenge.
12: Thanks.
13: Come on, Kyler, we have to hurry. They're waiting for us down at the dock.
9: Gramps Gordy, you're not so different from my teenagers. You know that?
14: DS, where are the freshmen?
15: I don't know, Mr. Simon. Do you want to shut Blue Birdie down until they show up?
14: Yes, good idea.
15: Jake, Natasha, any idea where our robotics team is?
16: I'll go look for them, DS.
17: Well, they've been all over the school this morning.
16: Yeah, making videos of Campy.
17: Oh, that little robot is just the cutest thing.
12: Wait for us.
13: We thought you were going to leave without us. Sorry we're late.
15: You are late, but you're also first here.
16: Look, here comes everyone else.
15: Ah, good. Now, Lana, you're our team builder. Does Campy have all her pieces?
13: Yes, we were just missing the flag. Here it is.
15: Good. And Kyler, remember, we need you to take notes during the event.
12: I'm ready, DS.
15: This is our first robotics challenge. We have a lot to learn.
3: And Campy arrives.
6: Carson, get a shot of Campy on the dock here with Blue Birdie.
3: I'll grab a group shot before we take off. Arrow, just take a selfie.
6: Oh yeah, good idea.
15: Gentlemen. We've been waiting for you.
3: Sorry, DS. We just had a lot to get ready.
15: Did you charge Campy's battery?
3: Oh, nah. No time for that. We'll do that when we get there.
15: Logan, that's not what we'd planned.
6: Hey, DS, look at the great video we got of Campy lifting stuff.
15: Later, Harold. Lana, do we have the wooden blocks for the demonstration?
13: Yep, right here.
15: Now, who are we missing? Oh, Janet, our team captain.
13: She's almost here, DS.
18: Sorry, DS, I had to run back to the classroom. Logan, Harold, you forgot Campy's charger.
3: Oh, sorry. Put it in with the blocks.
13: Logan, you guys forgot the charger? That would have been a disaster.
18: Here.
15: Robotics team, now gather around.
18: Yes, DS. Sorry we're late, DS.
15: Amy, thanks for coming along and helping me chaperone these kids.
18: Oh, no trouble.
15: Team, listen. This is Discovery Mountain Academy's first ever robotics challenge.
12: All right, let's do it.
3: Let's go.
15: The important thing is to learn, have fun, and represent our school well. All right?
3: And win.
19: Yeah, we got it.
17: Absolutely.
15: It's not a competition, Logan. It's a showcase of what you've all worked hard to do.
6: Creating the best robot ever.
15: Team Captain, any words before we depart?
18: Just thanks for everyone's hard work. Kyler's design, Lana's building, and...
6: And my programming.
18: I was just about to say that, Harold.
6: I know.
18: Now, Logan, you're Campy's driver. It's all up to you.
3: No sweat. I've been driving Campy all over Discovery this morning. She's been lifting great.
18: Just charge her when we get there.
15: Now, before we go, Carson's here to document this historic event.
3: Okay, can we get a group shot in front of Blue Birdie?
15: Mr. Simon?
19: Absolutely. Yeah, but first, let's pray for a safe trip.
15: Yes, of course. Chaplain Jake.
20: Dear Jesus, please be with the freshman robotics team and the staff and the helpers. Keep them safe, Lord.
21: Amen.
20: Oh, and help Campy to do well in this challenge. Thanks for hearing our prayer, Lord. Amen.
21: Amen.
22: Amen.
3: All right, everyone gather together. Okay. Over a bit to the left, Lena. All right, now everyone say, robots.
21: Robots.
19: Let's fly.
3: I'm so excited.
18: Bye, guys. Make us proud.
20: Go, Campy.
3: Yeah.
0: Let's fly along with them to the robotics challenge, landing right after this.
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0: Blue Birdie has just landed with the Discovery Mountain robotics team. Are they ready? Let's find out.
15: Okay, team. If you head into the gym, I'll go and find our name tags. That okay with you, Amy?
24: Yes, we're okay. Janet, you have your location on your phone, right?
25: Yeah, Mom. I never turn it off.
24: Okay, DS. I can find them if we get separated.
15: Okay, good luck.
24: Thanks.
3: Harold, you posed with Campy.
6: And here we are at the Regionals, Discovery Mountain's first robotics competition. We're in it to win it.
3: Harold, grab your robot.
6: Huh?
3: Come here, Campy. Say hi to all your online fans.
18: Logan, we have to charge her.
13: Guys, don't put it on the floor. There are too many people here.
24: Come on, freshmen. Let's find our places and an outlet to charge the robot.
3: Hold up. I'm going to live stream. No, you're not. Focus, you guys. Follow me.
24: Bless you, Carson Vermillion.
25: Look, you guys, there's our section.
26: Oh, look. They decided to show up.
25: Oh, were you talking to me? We thought you were no-shows.
13: Oh, no.
25: Woohoo. Where's your demonstration? Or do you have one?
27: Of course we have one. Our robot goes up a ramp and lifts this block.
26: Oh, look, how cute.
25: This is your first robotics challenge, isn't it?
26: Yeah. Knew it.
24: And we have lots to get ready, so you two better get back to your area, all right?
26: Good luck.
25: Mom, they were so rude.
24: Don't let them get into your head. Just focus on getting ready for your demonstration.
3: And here we are at the Regional Robotics Challenge. Say hi to your followers, Discovery Mountain team.
27: Hey, everybody. Thanks for following. Campy's gonna do great today.
6: And a word from our team captain?
25: Hi, everyone. This is our first robotics challenge, and we're excited.
28: Attention, teams. You have just 1 hour until we begin.
25: 1 hour! Logan, stop recording and let's get to work.
3: Catch us later for the live stream.
13: Where should I set up the blocks?
27: On here. I'll start the incline.
3: Anyone have a charger? My phone's on like 2%.
6: Logan, post the video before your phone dies.
3: Oh, yeah, yeah.
6: Hurry, man. Hey, what about the robot?
13: Carson, here's the charger. Can you plug in Campy?
25: Here's the outlet.
3: So, how does it work?
25: Here, just charge the internal battery like this.
3: Wow, this robot is really impressive.
25: Aw, thanks, Carson. Campy is awesome.
15: I have our name tags. Okay, team, let's make this official.
29: Welcome to the 14th Annual Regional Robotics Challenge. Schools from all over are here to show off their STEM skills.
3: STEM?
15: Science, technology, engineering, and math.
3: Ah, okay. Got it.
29: Our students have all worked very hard to get here today. Now, let's welcome our first team from Cedar Lake High.
1: Good afternoon. Today our robot is going to follow colored lights to complete its tasks. And yes, our robot does know its colors.
24: Logan, how's Campy's charge?
2: Good, she's almost ready. Anna, what are you doing?
13: I'm just adjusting her lift tooth.
27: Make sure the flag is attached to the block. We do not want it to fall off.
24: Harold, you didn't change any of the programming last minute, did you?
6: No, if it ain't broke, don't fix it.
24: Harold, that was sensible.
6: I know, sometimes I surprise myself.
4: All right, guys, look over here and smile.
13: Look at the robot. It's following the colors it tells them to and...
27: Well, that was ridiculously good.
15: We're up next. Now remember, Lana, set the blocks up, and Harold, you set up the ramp.
13: Got it.
6: On it.
29: And next, at their very first robotics

0: Campy is ascending a ramp. Next, she'll lift the block with the flag and place it on top of the other two stacked blocks on the platform.
1: Boring!
0: This stack of blocks and flag represents our summer camp flagpole in Discovery Mountain. Campy is on the platform. Now she has lifted the flag block. And now she makes her way up to the other blocks. No, Campy, slow down. Logan!
2: I can't stop her. She's out of control.
0: Campy!
3: Well, let's all give a hand to the Discovery Mountain team. Good effort.
4: Boys, get Campy and bring her back here. 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
3: And our next team is here all the way from Rolling Hills.
5: DS, I'll help them.
4: Thanks, Carson.
5: Yeah, I'm pretty sure they don't want photos of this part.
6: Now that wasn't boring.
0: That wasn't nice.
4: Janet, go help Lana. I'm going back to help my team, son. I suggest you do the same.
6: I wish I would have taken a picture of that disaster.
7: Don't worry, I got it all on video.
6: Ha! Sick.
8: I'll see you again in 4 to 6 weeks.
0: Last customer of the day, Dad?
8: Yes, ma'am. Do you have homework?
0: Nope, I finished it all.
8: You know what I'd like to do?
0: What?
8: Find a new book to read.
0: Oh, let's go to the library. I'll help you.
8: Now that sounds like a
9: plan. Hi, Leon! Got time to cut your favorite customer's hair?
8: Sure, Jake. I always have time for you.
0: I'll just head over and start looking for a new book for you. Ideas?
8: History.
0: I'll curate a fine selection for you, sir.
8: I'll be over soon.
9: Now, just a little off the top, Leon, okay?
8: I know, Jake. I know.
0: It's a nice evening. Gonna miss it here.
10: Hey, Addison. You're not working tonight, right?
0: Nope. I need something for my dad to read.
10: Oh, well, you know who will be happy to help.
0: All right, Elsie. Lead me to the history section.
10: Have fun.
0: Nah, not American history. He's read most of that. Ooh, Middle Ages history. This is interesting. I think I'll take this one for me. Now, I still need one for Dad. Oh, this works. What's this? Did a page fall out? Looks old. Let's go see what Sam thinks of this.
10: Oh, that was fast. And you found two books.
0: And this.
10: Interesting. Where'd this come from?
0: From inside this book. I don't think it's a loose page.
10: No, I think someone placed it inside the book.
0: In the library?
10: No, not likely. This book was donated. See the mark?
0: Oh, yeah, right.
10: Let me grab my magnifying glass. I know, Elsie. Your eyes still work perfectly, even in the dark. Not old Sam Taylor's, I'm afraid.
0: What can you see?
10: Well, I think this is parchment and not paper.
0: Parchment?
10: Yes, take a look.
0: Looks different. Sort of has a pattern.
10: Yes, parchment paper was once made from treated animal skins.
0: So, is this ancient?
10: Could be, or it could be recent.
0: How do we know?
10: Let's do some research. You in?
0: Of course I'm in.
8: Hey, did you find a book for me, Addison?
0: Oh, Dad, yeah, history, right here. Sam, what site is that?
10: Haven't I shown you this before? Take a look.
8: I'll just sit over here and read.
0: Yeah, sure.
8: Well, Elsie, seems like Addison has found something more interesting than books. Never thought I'd see the day.
11: Meanwhile, the robotics challenge is over, and the freshmen can't wait to get home.

0: Well, your first robotics challenge. Just, think of how much you've learned.
1: Campy ascended that ramp like a champ.
2: It's all my fault.
3: What? How's it your fault, Lana?
2: I'm the builder.
3: We're a team.
4: I mean, I was driving.
5: Well, I programmed.
6: I designed what you built, Lana.
3: Is Campy going to be okay?
2: We can rebuild her, but why'd that happen?
7: Hey, you guys. Sorry I'm late.
0: It's all right, Carson. We're just waiting for Mr. Simon. Climb in.
1: Mayor Simon knows people wherever he goes.
3: These people are mean.
0: No, just one or two. Overall, it was a good event.
1: Look, you'll all do better next time. There's another challenge at the end of the school year.
3: No way.
5: Yeah, I'm not going through that again.
4: Nope, one humiliation is enough.
6: Yeah, I think I'm done with robotics.
2: Yeah, we failed pretty bad. Maybe it's just not our thing.
7: Where's Campy?
2: In my bag.
7: Let me see her.
4: Carson.
7: No, come on. Look, now this little robot is impressive. Little damaged at the moment, sure.
4: She's in pieces.
7: But you guys, I never had anything like this as a freshman. You're at an amazing school where you get to do sick stuff like this.
3: Yeah, maybe the eighth graders can try, DS.
1: We don't have any eighth graders this year.
3: Oh, yeah, right.
0: Janet, your dad and I are proud of you. You did your best.
3: I mean, did we, guys?
4: We worked hard, but...
5: But not for the last couple weeks.
6: We thought Campy was ready. That we were ready.
5: I guess pride goes before destruction.
1: Ah, Proverbs. Pride goes before destruction and haughtiness before a fall.
6: I mean, we did kind of get off track.
4: It was just so much fun, and we were getting so much attention online.
1: Took your eye off the ball, huh? Well, you know, there's another verse in Proverbs that I like a little bit better than the one I just said.
0: What's that one, DS?
1: Pride leads to disgrace. But with humility comes wisdom.
4: Wisdom?
1: Yeah, that's Proverbs 11:2. You all can learn from this. Kyler, you took notes, right?
6: Oh yeah, lots of notes. And ideas from what the other teams did too.
0: After today, no one will remember Campy's little accident.
3: She ran right off the platform and crashed onto the floor. Poor Campy.
1: Team, you can put this behind you and move forward.
0: When we get back home, it'll all be over.
4: That's true.
5: I just want to be home.
6: Me too.
2: Me three.
8: I'm sorry to keep you waiting. Who's ready to fly home?
0: We're all ready, Mr. Simon.
8: Okay. Seatbelts on. Let's head home.
9: Control tower. We're ready to take off.
10: As Blue Birdie carried them safely home, the freshmen sat quietly, each processing the day's events in their own way. By the time they landed at home, they felt much better.
8: Watch your step as you deplane.
0: Let me text your dad. We're here.
7: Hey, what is going on?
3: Oh, no, you guys. Someone recorded us today.
4: And the video is... It's going viral.
11: No, Campy, slow down. Logan!
12: I can't stop her. She's out of control.
11: Campy!
2: Oh, no.
10: Well, Director Doug, so much for forgetting about the robotics challenge when they got home.
13: No, it sounds like a video was posted somewhere.
10: And it's going viral, perhaps?
13: Our freshmen are going to have to exercise their faith.
10: And, as DS mentioned, hopefully gain some wisdom.
13: Right, Proverbs 11:2. Pride leads to a disgrace, but with humility comes wisdom.
10: And Addison found a treasure at the library, didn't she?
13: Well, perhaps. It's a mystery.
10: An ancient paper.
13: Maybe ancient.
10: Right. Maybe ancient. And a robot. We have two very different things happening this season.
13: We do. And I can't wait to hear more about them both.
10: Me too. We'll find out more next time.
13: We'll see you then.
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2: You know what time is? 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What's up, my favorite people? I hope you guys had a good weekend. You know what time it is? Time for the quote of the day. Be yourself. People don't have to like you, and you don't have to care. Love you guys so much. Rah, rah, rah.
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5: Hey, Wilbur, look at that kite go. You're the best kite flyer in the whole world. You've already used up a whole ball of string.
6: Yep. Here, Arv, you hold on to the end of this string while I get some more.
5: You think I can hold it all by myself?
6: Sure, you're a big boy now. Remember, today's your birthday and you're 5 years old. Hold it there now while I tie this.
5: Just think, Will. Maybe we'll go high enough to use up two whole balls of string.
6: Maybe. Whoops. Watch it there, Orf. It almost came down.
5: I didn't do anything. What makes it dive like that?
6: The wind did it.
5: The wind? I thought the wind was supposed to make it go up.
6: It's like this, Orf. The kite has to ride on air. That's what keeps it in the sky. But after a gust of wind, I guess there's sort of an empty space up there or something, and the kite comes diving down.
5: I don't think I understand.
6: Well, don't feel too bad. I don't understand it either. I don't think anybody does.
5: Oh, look! See how high the kite is now? Looks like it's going to reach the top of the sky.
6: We'll have a record to talk about when we get home. Two whole balls of string. That's what this kite took up, and that's because we work together, Orf. We can always make better records if we work together. But now we better bring the kite in and go home. We don't want to be late for supper.
5: No, sir. I don't want to miss my birthday cake.
7: I came back from my preaching trip today especially because it was your birthday, Orville. And I brought a present with me.
5: Oh, thank you, Daddy. What is it?
7: Well, open it up and see.
5: What is it, Orv? Take it out and let the rest of us see it. I'm not sure what it is. It looks like some funny kind of ball.
7: It's a top, Orville, a new kind.
5: How does it work?
7: Well, like this. Let's spin it on the floor first. See?
5: Look, it doesn't wobble like any of my other tops.
7: Oh, that's right. Here, I'll show you how it can even spin on the blade of a knife.
5: Look at that.
7: Now, you two boys, hold this string real tight now and see what happens.
5: Look, it can even spin on the string without losing its balance. What makes it work? What keeps it from falling over? How can it spin on the string? How is it made?
7: Now, wait a minute, son. Not so many questions so fast. It's called a gyroscopic top. It's not made with just one axis, but with two, so that it'll balance itself. It's a special kind of machine.
5: I'm going to learn all about machines when I grow up.
8: Hi, kids. This is Uncle Dan.
9: And I'm Aunt Carol. Hello to all you moms, dads, teens, grandparents, neighbors, and friends.
8: We're glad you're all with us because today we have the first episode of a two-part story about two very famous people. Perhaps you've already guessed who they are from our preview.
9: If not, here's a big hint. They were two brothers who were the first to make and fly a power-driven, heavier-than-air machine. They were aviation pioneers.
8: I'm sure by now all you adults know that we're talking about Orville and Wilbur Wright.
9: But our story is really about something more than making an airplane.
8: The story of the Wright brothers is a story of sharing, mutual trust, and achievement through cooperation.
9: Listen to what Wilbur Wright, who was 4 years older than Orville, once said.
10: From the time we were little children, my brother Orville and myself lived together, played together, worked together, and in fact, thought together. We usually owned all our toys in common, talked over our thoughts and aspirations, so that nearly everything that was done in our lives has been the result of conversations, suggestions, and discussions between us.
8: You know, it's doubtful that either one of the brothers could have accomplished alone what they did together.
9: It was through their cooperation and working together toward their goal that they were successful.
8: So listen now as we bring you part one of their story, Bicycles and Kites.
11: There were two older boys in the Wright family, Ruchlin and Lauren. Then Wilbur, born in 1867, Orville, 4 years younger, and a little daughter, Catherine, affectionately called Kate. Even as small boys, Wilbur and Orville showed an interest in mechanical things and were encouraged in this by both their mother and father. When the weather was nice, Mrs. Wright often took Orville and Wilbur and their younger sister, Kate, out for picnics so they could study the ways of nature. Their favorite place was the Pinnacles, where the rock formations rose from the banks of the Miami River, forming abrupt peaks and towers. Here they would lie in the sun, watching the buzzards and hawks glide and soar through the air.
12: What makes a bird fly?
13: It's their wings, Orville. You notice when they move their wings, it makes them go faster?
12: But, Mother, they don't always move their wings. That bird just swooped down and grabbed a fish out of the water and soared right up again. He didn't move his wings at all.
13: Oh, I guess you'd say that bird was riding on air currents, Will.
12: What do you mean?
13: Well, the wind doesn't just blow towards you and away from you. It also sort of blows up and down. As the warm air from the valley rises, it strikes those rocks and causes a stream of air to flow upward. The big wings of these birds hold them up on the stream of air so that they can glide without moving their wings.
12: Then if we had wings, we could fly too.
13: Perhaps. But God didn't give us wings.
12: Maybe I could make some.
13: Oh, I don't know. Nobody yet has ever made wings that would let boys fly.
12: When I get bigger, I'm going to make some wings.
14: Me too.
13: We'll see. Perhaps you can try.
11: As the boys became teenagers, Orville and his friend, Ed Sines, became interested in printing. One day, Orville heard the familiar whistle which the two friends used as a signal.
15: That's Ed. Wonder what he wants.
16: Hey, Orv! Come on over a minute.
15: What's up?
16: Look what I got. Isn't it neat?
15: A printing press. That's great. Now we can really print something. Where'd you get it?
16: You know those old boys' magazines I had? Well, I traded all of them for this. I figured I was too old to read those magazines anyhow. And with this, maybe we could go into business.
15: Yeah. Wright and Sines. Printers. Good name.
16: What do you mean, Wright and Sines? It ought to be Sines and Wright. After all, it's my printing press. Besides, my mother said we could set it up in the corner of our kitchen. Your job will be to get us some business.
11: The boys soon discovered that the little press was too small to do very much, but they enjoyed tinkering with it. Sometime later, Orville managed to obtain a larger press and a set of display type, which they set up in an empty shed at the Wrights. Now they could take their printing business seriously.
15: Look, Ed. We've got this type. Now let's use it.
16: On what? We've got to get some jobs.
15: And we won't get any jobs until people find out that we can do it. Here's my idea. Let's go out and find out how much these people are paying to get their printing jobs done, their advertisements for their stores and such, and then we'll offer to do it for half that much. Satisfaction guaranteed. That ought to bring us some business.
11: And just as they expected, they soon had more jobs than they could handle, and even had to hire a helper. One day, when they delivered a job to a customer...
16: Here's your printing job, Mr. Wilson. Hope you like it.
17: Looks like a good job. You boys do all right. A day early, too. What's the bill?
16: $2.
17: That's reasonable enough. Here, this popcorn should more than cover the amount of the bill.
18: Popcorn?
9: You know, Uncle Dan, it's really inspiring to see how Orville and Wilbur teamed up to make a project succeed.
8: Have you all noticed that they develop perseverance, that trait of stick-to-itiveness that is so necessary in reaching any goal in life?
9: What you just said reminds me of a true story I once read, Uncle Dan. It was written by Eric B. Hare. I think it was in a book called Make God First.
8: Tell us about it, Aunt Carol.
9: All right. It seems there was a young prospector in California who, during the gold rush days, laid out a claim and started digging for the precious metal. With pick and shovel, he sweated and strained to dig a tunnel toward the center of a mountain. Then, with a drill and dynamite, he blasted his way foot by foot through solid rock, limestone, and earth, hoping every day to strike gold. Well, the weeks wore on into months of back-breaking work. At last, his money and supplies ran out. He was so overcome with discouragement, he just left his pick, shovel, and the rest of his mining equipment right where he stopped digging. He just quit and went back home, poorer in spite of all his hard work.
8: Did he ever go back to the mine?
9: No. He felt there was no point in going back. There couldn't be any gold there.
8: That's too bad.
9: Yes, it was, because the story didn't end there. You see, years later, a large mining company bought the property and reopened the deserted mine. After they removed the fallen rock and debris, they came to the place where the discouraged prospector had left his tools and walked away. Then, with their modern equipment, they began to dig farther into the heart of the mountain. Would you believe that just 6 inches farther from where the prospector quit, they struck a rich vein of gold? The miner had been only 6 inches away from success and fortune.
8: Wow, if he'd only stuck with it a little bit longer. Perseverance does pay.
9: Yes, it does. Speaking of which, I guess we'd better persevere and get back to our story. Bicycles and kites.
11: Orville Wright and his friend Ed Sines had established themselves as job printers. All went well until one day when they delivered a job to a customer.
17: $2, huh? That's reasonable enough. Here, this popcorn should more than cover the amount of the bill.
16: Popcorn?
15: You mean you're going to pay us in popcorn?
17: Sure, why not? Certainly you can get at least $2 out of it.
15: I suppose so.
16: We might as well take it. Better than nothing at all.
15: Well, here we are with our popcorn. Now what do we do with it?
16: Eat it, naturally.
15: Well, that's eating up our profits, literally. I think we ought to sell it and use the money to buy more type.
16: What do we need more type for? We have enough to do the kind of jobs we're doing. I say we eat it.
15: But if we sold it, we can get some different kinds of type and add a little more variety to our work.
16: Okay, if you want to buy type, you can buy type with your half of the popcorn. But I'm going to eat mine.
15: Are you kidding? I'm not about to buy the type myself and have you make the profit off my investment. You've got to invest some, too. Look, Ed, we're not getting anywhere arguing like this. Let's be sensible. You want to eat the corn, and I want to sell it. Okay, I'll sell my corn to you for your share of the business. The business will be all mine, and the corn all yours. I can expand as much as I want to, and you can eat as much as you want to.
16: Well, I don't know. I kind of like this printing business.
15: Okay, I'll hire you as my employee. How's that?
16: You mean it? It's a deal. And that means we're still friends, right, boss?
15: Of course. Now that that's all settled, we've got work to do.
11: As the printing business increased, Wilbur joined his younger brother as a partner in the Wright Printing Company. Yet even though their work kept them plenty busy, they managed to find time for numerous hobbies. Bicycles were just becoming popular in 1888, and this was a natural interest for the mechanically minded brothers.
15: You know, Will, this printing business is getting sort of boring.
14: Yeah, I know what you mean, but you have to admit it brings in money.
15: True, but I'd like to have a job that's challenging. When we first started in this business, it was fun, because we were learning all sorts of new things. But now it's sort of a grind.
14: And just what do you suggest?
15: Nothing. But I've been thinking, we're pretty good at fixing up bicycles. Why don't we go into it for a business instead of just a hobby? More and more people here in Dayton are buying bicycles, and they'll have to have someone to repair them. Might as well be us. We could even make some bicycles out of old parts, like the ones we made for ourselves.
14: You might have something there, Orv, but I don't know. The printing business is well established, and we can't just dump it.
15: I wonder if we could find anybody to buy the print shop.
14: I don't know who it would be. Nobody around here. Say, I wonder about Ed Sines. He knows the business. He's worked with us for years. Wonder if he'd buy it. Hey, come on, Orv, let's go talk to him right now.
15: No, I don't think it would do any good. I've already talked with him some, and, well, I've already sold it to him, providing you agree, of course.
14: Why, you scallywag. You had it all figured out. Hey, there's a vacant building right across from the shop where we could set up our bicycle business. Come on, Orv, we got work to do.
11: Once again, the Wright brothers were launched in a business partnership. And although at first their new business did not prove to be too profitable, it did give them more time for studying the subject that had fascinated them both since childhood, flying. They read articles and books written by Lilienthal, Chanute, Langley, and others. One statement by Lilienthal particularly inspired them.
19: In closing, I would express the wish that the publication of my results may incite others to take up the problems of flight.
11: Then one evening, as they studied, Wilbur suddenly looked up from his book and remarked,
14: "You know, Orv, we're studying a medium that has not yet been conquered by man."
15: "What do you mean by that?"
14: "Well, there have been lots of inventions and discoveries. Ships sail on the oceans, trains carry freight and passengers. We have telephones and electricity. But no one has yet conquered the air."
15: "Well, I tell you one thing. If we ever expect to do anything about conquering the air, we've got to do more than just read. We need to experiment. We'll need to make a machine that will fly."
14: "No, I agree."
15: "Then let's do something. I'm tired of read, study, talk. Look, Will, we're not getting any younger. Let's get busy and make a machine that will fly instead of just dreaming about it."
14: "But careful study can save us a lot of mistakes later on."
15: "Oh, yes, and all this careful study will keep us from making mistakes. It'll keep us from making anything."
14: "It's the wings, Orv, that bother me. I just don't know how to go about making them. Why don't we go out to the Pinnacles tomorrow afternoon and watch the birds soar? Maybe that'll give us an idea."
15: "Okay, worth a try, I guess."
11: The next afternoon, the brothers rode their bicycles out to where the rock formations rose from the banks of the Miami River, forming abrupt peaks and towers. Watching the buzzards and hawks glide and soar through the air, they concentrated on the movements of the birds.
15: "Look at that buzzard up there. He's been gliding for the longest time without moving a wing."
14: "These birds are really just soaring machines."
15: "They're riding on air currents, the same principle Lilienthal and all the others have been using with their gliders."
14: "There's a big difference, though. These birds can control their movements, guide their flight. That's something no one has been able to do with a glider."
15: "Look, that buzzard is flapping his wings now. He has complete control. Hey, that's it."
14: "What?"
15: "Well, don't you see? It's obvious. Why didn't we think of it before?"
14: "Well, think of what?"
15: "Birds' wings. They're hinged, jointed. Why not make our airplane wings hinge like that? Then by fastening strings to various points and pulling them when necessary, we could guide the flight of our machine."
14: "I don't know. Seems like it ought to work, but I'd want to draw it out on paper first."
15: "Well, get busy then, so we can start building."
11: After the plans for the hinged wing were carefully drawn on paper, they experimented with a box kite. But somehow they just couldn't make them work. Discouraged, the brothers didn't know what to try next. Then one evening, Wilbur was working alone in the bicycle shop when a customer came in.
14: "Good evening, Mr. Simmons. Something wrong with the boy's bicycle?"
17: "Yes, he needs a new inner tube. What do you have?"
14: "Well, I have a couple of different ones here. I think this one's really a little better, but it's also more expensive."
17: "Yeah, let me take a look at him. I don't know. This cheaper one might do the job."
11: As Mr. Simmons examined the tubes, Wilbur absentmindedly began twisting the corners of one of the boxes. As he glanced down, he noticed the sides of the box were bent into a slight curve.
14: "Hey, maybe this'll work."
17: "Huh?
14: Oh, I'm sorry, Mr. Simmons. I was thinking about a glider wing."
17: "Glider wing? What are you two up to now?"
14: "Oh, nothing much. We're just trying to make a glider that can be controlled. We tried hinged wings, but they didn't seem to work. But this. See, when I twist the corners of this box slightly, how it warps or curves? I think it's just the effect we need."
17: "Oh, I don't know. It's beyond me. But if you'll sell me this inner tube, I'll get out of here and you can work on your wings."
11: Wilbur and Orville spent every moment they could working on their experimental box kite with the new type of wing. Even though people didn't understand what they were doing and considered the brothers too old to be playing with kites. In a few weeks, their test kite was ready.
14: "There she is, all ready to go. When shall we try it out?"
15: "Right away, naturally. What are we waiting for?"
14: "Sunlight. You realize, don't you, that it's the middle of the night and a little dark to be flying kites."
15: "All right. You know what I meant."
11: The next morning, instead of going to the bicycle shop with Orville, Wilbur carried the big kite to the open fields. A few hours later, he hurried excitedly back to the shop.
14: "It worked, Orv, it worked. The wind bounced it around in circles, but by pulling the right cords, I could control it."
15: "You mean it? You really mean it? At last, we've accomplished something. Now we're ready to start working on a man-carrying glider."
14: "Yes, but I'm afraid you've forgotten one thing."
15: "What do you mean? More study, I suppose?"
14: "Well, yes, but that's not what I was talking about. Money, that's what we need. It's going to take a lot of money to build these gliders and experiment with them, and we don't have it. This shop makes us a living, but it's not to the point yet where we have much for extras.
15: Well, maybe we can find someone to loan us some money.
14: That I doubt. Nobody thinks there'll ever be such a thing as a flying machine. Who'd want to risk loaning money for one? Besides, I don't like the idea of going in debt. We'll have to come up with something else.
11: But just when it seemed that they would have to give up their plans and dreams because of the lack of money, Wilbur came into the shop with some exciting news.
14: Hey, Orv, guess what? I saw a sign down at the hardware store advertising a bicycle race. Anyone can enter, it said. Well, maybe we can use this for a little free advertising.
15: How do you mean?
14: Look, we're always making ourselves bicycles from the parts we salvage from old broken-down ones. Why don't we make a couple of real good ones and enter the race?
15: I get it now. If one of us wins the race, how could people resist bringing their bicycles here to be repaired, right?
14: Exactly. Well, maybe we'd even start making bicycles to sell.
15: But what if we don't win? Like, finish last. What's that gonna do to our business?
14: We'll just have to win, that's all. But if we lose, well, what do you expect from a bicycle made from old broken-down parts?
15: Now, when is this race anyhow? Soon? We'll have to start training. You know, endurance and all that stuff.
14: 6 weeks.
15: 6 weeks? We can't possibly get two special bicycles made in time to get them broke in good before the race, let alone have any time for practice. One maybe, but not two.
14: All right. We'll make one bicycle and one of us will enter the race. How's that?
15: Well, I don't know.
14: Of course, you'd have to be the one to ride since you're stronger.
15: Okay, we'll try it. Come on now, we better get busy. We've got work to do.
11: As soon as the bicycle was finished, Orville put in regular hours of training. He observed that he could go faster by lowering the handlebars and bending over low, since this way offered less wind resistance than sitting up straight. Finally, the day of the race arrived. Orville and Wilbur made a last-minute inspection of the bicycle before leaving for the field where the race would be held.
15: Looks like everything's all set, all greased and oiled. This thing ought to go like lightning.
14: What about the tires, Orv? Suppose we ought to put new ones on?
15: Nah, these were new only a week ago. Besides, we better get going. We don't want to be late.
14: I suppose so. But you've put a lot of miles on those tires this last week.
15: Oh, quit your worrying. I'm going to win this race, remember? Now let's be on our way.
11: It seemed to Orville as if the whole state of Ohio had turned out to see the race. Excitement ran high as the countdown started.
20: 10, 9, 8, 7.
11: The racers were all poised to start as soon as the pistol shot sounded.
20: 3, 2, 1.
11: Overtaking first one, then another of the racers. As they began the last lap of the race, only one bicycle remained ahead of him. And putting on an extra burst of energy, he soon overtook that. As he neared the finish line, Orville was several yards ahead of the second place rider. Then, something happened. Orville was in the dirt. The other racers went around him and through to the finish line. To help his brother.
14: Orv, are you all right? What happened?
15: I lost. It was that tire. It blew out. We should have changed it.
11: Discouraged and humiliated, the boys left the scene of defeat and trudged home, each blaming himself for the events of the afternoon. Instead of business increasing as they had hoped after the race, it seemed to slack off. One afternoon, their friend, Ed Sines, came across the street from the print shop.
21: Hello there. How's the bicycle business today?
15: What business?
14: The customers seem to be staying away in droves.
15: And we'd hope it would pick up a little so we'd be able to start building a glider.
21: So they are staying away after all.
14: What was that you said?
21: Huh? Oh, nothing.
14: You said something about somebody staying away. Come out with it.
21: Oh, there's a lot of worthless talk going around town. People are saying they can't trust you to fix their bicycles when you can't keep your own in good repair. Things like that. I didn't really think they meant it.
15: Oh, and it's all my fault. I should have changed that tire.
14: Now quit blaming yourself. It was my fault, too. But now what are we going to do?
21: That's really what I came to tell you. There's going to be another race a week from Sunday.
15: There is? How do you know? I haven't heard anything about it.
21: Of course not. I came over here as soon as I found out. Just a few minutes ago, the sponsors brought in some signs about it for me to print.
15: Oh, I'm going to enter again, and so help me, this time I'm going to win.
21: That's the spirit. Go in there winning. I'd better be getting back to work. Just thought you'd like to know about the race. See you later.
15: Yeah, thanks.
21: Oh, by the way, don't forget to use new tires.
11: Again, Orville entered the race. As he lined his bicycle up with the others, he was confident that his bicycle was in A1 condition. Excitement and loyalty ran high as the spectators debated the merits of each contestant.
0: Look at that old beat-up bicycle, would you? What's he doing out there? Don't tell me he's going to try and race.
1: Oh, take it from me. Don't count him out. That's one of the Wright boys.
0: Well, who are they?
1: Oh, you must be from out of town. Didn't think I'd seen you before. Everybody in Dayton knows the Wrights. Orville, Wilbur, geniuses when it comes to mechanical things. Well, not long ago, they even built themselves a tandem bicycle out of old parts. It was the craziest looking thing. Yes, sir. Wouldn't surprise me if that boy wins a race. We're pretty close to it.
0: Huh?
1: Came close to winning last time, but he had a piece of bad luck. Where are you from, anyway?
0: Oh, Cedarville. Yeah. Brought my boy over to enter the race. That's him out there with the blue jacket and the red bike.
1: Yeah.
0: Just got a new one for him, straight from Boston. Pretty expensive, but it's worth it. The rest don't stand a chance against him and that new racing bike.
1: Oh.
0: Yeah, there they go. Hey! There they go.
1: Ah, see there? That's my boy out in front. He'll show. Oh, that right boy or whatever his name was. He isn't even close.
0: You just wait.
11: Orville trailed behind the others the first half of the race and part of the third quarter. Then he started pedaling faster and faster. One after another, he passed the other racers. Faster and faster he went until he crossed the finish line several lengths ahead of all the others.
0: Yeah! See? I told you he'd win the race. Remarkable. What did you say his name was? Wright?
1: Yeah, Orville Wright.
0: Say, do you suppose you could introduce me to him? I want to ask him if he'll build a bicycle for my boy.
11: Yes, Orville had won the bicycle race. After that, they had almost more business than they could handle. In fact, they hired another man to work with them. But no matter how busy they were, they still found time to read and study about the subject that fascinated them both, flying. And with the increased profits from their bicycle business, they were able to realize their dream. For they were the first to build and fly a motor-driven flying machine.
8: 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After all, they were an important means of transportation. The only kind some could afford, as you'll hear in this song from Benson Music's School Days CD.

0: Wasn't that fun? I just couldn't resist playing that oldie.
1: I understand that that was a very popular song in its day.
0: True. And I know something that's really popular today. Your Story Hour biographies like this one about the Wright brothers are very popular.
1: Mm-hmm.
0: And we have hundreds of letters to prove it.
1: That's for sure. We have letters from all kinds of folks.
0: Many from history buffs who tell us they appreciate the accuracy of our biographies.
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0: Now be sure to join us next time for the second and very exciting episode about the Wright brothers.
1: See you then.
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1: This is Aunt Carol
3: and Uncle Dan saying,
1: goodbye, everyone.
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0: What do humans and cockroaches have in common? Find out next on today's Creation Moment. And now, here's our Creation Moments host, Ian Taylor.
1: Scientists who believe in evolution will argue that similarities between different species are the result of evolution. They say that similarities between humans and apes show that we are closely related. Well, the fact that we are so unlike sponges and microbes, says this argument, shows that we have evolved much further. The problem with this argument is that it often leads to absurd conclusions. Take, for example, the discovery that a chemical in the brains of cockroaches closely resembles two human hormones. Does that mean that humans evolved from cockroaches? Well, evolutionists are quick to deny any evolutionary link between humans and cockroaches. However, they add that humans and cockroaches must therefore have had a common ancestor. Or consider the protein abbreviated CK that is found in the brains of many species. Evolutionists would expect that CK would be most similar in the most closely related species. From what evolutionists say, one would expect humans and apes to have the most similar CK. But when scientists compared all the CK information they have, the two most closely related creatures turned out to be the domestic housefly and the African elephant. Well, when facts such as these are interpreted in terms of the theory of evolution, it simply flies in the face of reason. But this is the only option when the Creator God of the Bible is denied.
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3: Hello there, it's Zach. Come with me, Beyond Gilead.
4: This is a very important weekend.
5: Caleb!
6: Oh, it's good to see you.
4: It's important that she understand who we are.
5: Your family doesn't like each other?
4: And what the Richters are all about.
6: Are you ready to do this?
5: Oh, yes. Let's go.
7: This should be interesting.

0: Caleb!
1: Carrie! Oh, it's good to see you.
0: It seems like so long.
1: It has been. It's been too long. I'm glad you're here.
0: Are you? Really?
1: Okay, honestly, yes, I'm glad you're here. I've missed you. Come on, the car is over here.
0: Are you still worried?
1: Worried? Oh no, that doesn't fix anything. But, wondering. I don't know how this will turn out.
0: Caleb, we've been dating for almost a year now, and I haven't met any of your family.
1: Well,
0: I've talked to one or two of them on the phone. That's it. If we're going to keep dating, this is a good thing. We need to do this.
1: Oh, well, we're going to keep dating. I have no intentions of letting you go. I know how important meeting my family is to you, and that makes it important to us.
0: Okay.
1: This is a need that you have, and I understand that. That's why I'm doing this.
0: Thanks.
1: So, are you hungry? I told Mom I'd take you to the Sunset Grill for lunch. Gives her a little more time to obsess over whether the house is clean enough.
0: Yeah, I'd like some lunch. That'd be great. And you know she doesn't have to worry about me.
1: Oh, I know that. She doesn't. It's okay. It gives me a little more time to talk with you alone anyway. So, tell me about your job. Did that guy quit bugging you?
0: Yeah, he did. I told him that my boyfriend was huge, that he wasn't happy at all.
1: Oh, really? Well, did it work?
0: He hasn't asked me out since.
1: Oh, good. Well, that's good. You know, no matter how many times you say it, I still like hearing you call me your boyfriend.
0: Well, come on then, boyfriend. Let's go get some lunch.
1: Yes, ma'am.
2: Okay, got this. I can work on that tomorrow, and, oh, yeah. Gotta take this. Got it. Oh, and that means I'm gonna need this, too, okay?
3: Mr. Rector, Janet Gray is here.
2: Janet? Okay. Let her know that I only have a few minutes, and I'll have to work as we speak.
3: Yes, sir.
4: Tom?
2: Hi, Janet. How are you? How have things been?
4: Great, Tom. Just readjusting to the new ownership of the paper, that's all. You?
2: Oh, yeah. Same old. Not a lot new, really. Oh, is that really the time? Janet, if you don't mind, I have a few things that I need to grab while we talk. How can I help you?
4: Well, I did have a few questions, but now that I'm here, I think I have even more. Packing? Long trip, maybe?
2: What? Oh, no. Caleb's bringing a girl home today. First time ever. I'm sure you can imagine the stress level at our house at this point. Everything has to be just perfect, you know?
4: Oh, yes, I know. But what does that have to do with packing up papers?
2: Oh, I told Monica that I would do my work from home the next few days, and I have some notes and things that I need to be sure to take with me. It's not a big deal. But if I don't hurry, I am going to be late, and I don't want to do that. So, what questions do you have, Janet?
4: Well, how's Richter Properties lately?
2: What? Oh, well, that's Monica's deal, not mine. I really don't have a lot to do with it.
4: Well, you must have some idea.
2: Oh, I do have a general idea of what's going on there. Something specific you need?
4: Well, did you know that a large majority of the holdings by Richter Properties are set to be taken over through eminent domain?
2: What?
4: Yeah, several of your big properties and rental units. Probably they'll be demolished.
2: I have no idea what you're talking about. Those properties are nowhere near Gilead Lane.
4: Oh, that's old news, Tom. They won't be building anything near Gilead Lane, not even the four-lane highway. They flipped the campus.
2: Well, no, Janet, I hadn't known about that.
4: Oh, I'm sorry I was the bearer of bad news. My other question was, why did Richter Properties give these people such elaborate gifts for Christmas this past year?
2: What? What's this?
4: Here, see for yourself.
2: I don't know, Janet. I can't answer these questions for you.
4: Oh, you can keep the papers, Tom. I have copies back at my office.
2: Thanks. You know, Janet, I need to wrap this up or I'll be late.
4: Well, we can't have that. You know, if you suddenly remember anything, Tom, you can call me anytime.
2: Yes, thank you, Janet. Goodbye now.
4: Goodbye, Tom.
2: Oh, Monica, what's going on now?
5: Tiffany, there are several vases of flowers on the kitchen table. Please bring the one in the blue vase in here and set it on this table.
6: Flowers? Really? Isn't that a little...
5: What?
6: Over the top?
5: This is a very important weekend. First impressions can never be edited, Tiffany. Remember that.
6: Yes, Mother.
5: I hope you listened as well, Maya.
7: Yes, I did.
6: So what do you think she's going to be like? Pretty? Or one of his little Christian friends?
7: What does that mean? Christians can't be pretty?
6: Oh, of course I don't mean that, but you know what I mean.
7: No, I really don't.
5: That's enough. It's rude to speculate. What we know is that she's Caleb's girlfriend and that he's bringing her home to meet us. It's important that she understand who we are and what the Richters are all about. Understand?
7: Yes.
5: Good. We all must impress upon her how important it is to be a Richter and what that means.
6: Yes, Mom.
7: Okay, Mom. Got it.
1: Listen, Carrie, your family is great. You know I really like them.
7: Yeah, they like you too, Caleb.
1: Yeah, but my family, they aren't like yours at all.
7: Are they axe murderers? Do they own some land way out in the woods someplace?
1: Haha, very funny. Listen, I'm serious. Your family talks to each other and they do things together and they like each other.
7: Your family doesn't like each other?
1: Well, I guess I shouldn't say it that way, really. That's a bad way to put it. But it's just, it's not always as easy as it is with your family.
7: Easy? You think it's easy? We're not perfect. I mean, we have our problems, just like anyone else.
1: Not like us.
7: Caleb, I know you're worried about this. Tell me why.
1: Well, what if you meet them and you don't get along? Then... do I lose you?
7: No, Caleb. I don't want that to happen. But how can we keep this relationship heading toward anything more serious if I haven't even met your family?
1: I understand. I really do. And as hard as it is, I'm trying to trust God in this.
7: It's hard to trust God?
1: Well, I don't want to lose you. The thought of that scares me a little, but... I need to trust God if this is right. God will show us.
7: And if it's not?
1: I don't even want to think about that. Talk about a broken heart.
7: Trust in the Lord with all your heart.
1: And lean not on your own understanding.
7: Acknowledge Him in all your ways.
1: He will make your path straight. I know that, Carrie. I do. It's one of my favorite passages in the Bible. But sometimes it's scary to put into practice.
7: I understand, Caleb. I feel the same way.
1: Okay. Are you ready to do this?
7: Oh, yes. Let's go.
6: Oh, he's here.
5: Is everything ready? Tom, did you hang up your coat in the hall closet?
8: Yes, I did.
5: Good. Everyone stay here in the living room. We don't want to line up to stare at her like some kind of zoo exhibit.
0: Tiff. What's she look like?
6: Looks like she's got red hair.
1: Hello? Anyone home?
8: Caleb, we're in the living room, son.
1: Hi, everyone. Mom and Dad, this is Carrie. Carrie, this is my mom, Monica, and my dad, Tom.
7: Mrs. Richter, Mr. Richter, it's wonderful to meet you. Thank you for allowing me to intrude on your weekend. I've been looking forward to meeting you both for so long.
8: Thank you, Carrie. We've been looking forward to this, too.
5: Indeed, we've heard so much about you. It's nice to finally meet you.
7: Thank you so much. And let me guess, you're Tiffany?
6: Yes, I am. It's nice to meet you.
7: And you must be Maya. It's very nice to meet you, Maya.
0: Thank you. You too, Carrie.
5: Now, Carrie, why don't we show you around a little bit? This is the formal living room. We read and have our game nights in this room.
1: We do?
5: Of course, Caleb. And over here across the hall, this is the media room. I'm afraid it's a bit of a mess right now.
1: Oh, yeah, we're in the middle of converting everything to digital for Mom and Dad's 25th anniversary.
7: Your anniversary? Really? When's that?
5: Oh, it's coming up in a few weeks, and we thought we'd better get everything cleaned up and organized for the big event. Digital makes that so easy these days.
7: You mean like your home movies and things?
1: Yep.
7: I love home movies, and they're all out. Can we do that this weekend?
5: What would that be?
7: Watch some home movies. That'd be wonderful. I love watching home movies. My family does it at least a couple times a year.
9: Of
5: course.
6: We can?
5: Yes. I think that would make for a wonderful weekend. In fact, we have a little time before dinner. Would you like to watch something now?
7: Oh, yeah. That'd be fantastic, Mrs. Richter. Wouldn't it, Caleb?
1: Oh, yeah. Sure, if that's what you want.
6: This should be interesting.
7: This is really nice. So comfy.
5: Yes, we wanted a good place where we could get together as a family and watch movies.
8: Let's see. I think I've got this old film projector going. It's been a long time since we've used it.
7: Woo!
1: Anyone for popcorn?
10: Popcorn? Are you serious?
11: Hey, yeah.
10: Sure, movies and popcorn. It works.
6: Okay, I'll have some.
7: Caleb, this is really nice.
1: Yeah, it is.
5: What's this movie, Tom?
8: I don't know. I just grabbed the first reel on top. I wanted to see if it worked. Maya, would you get the lights?
7: Yeah, sure.
8: Oh, it's our wedding.
7: Oh, what a beautiful day.
8: Yes, it was. I remember it like it was yesterday. The sun was shining all day long, and at one point, when Monica was walking down the aisle, the sunlight caught her hair, and she looked like an angel.
7: That's beautiful, Mr. Richter.
1: Yeah, Dad, that's really nice.
8: She was the most beautiful woman on the earth, and I knew I was the luckiest man who ever lived.
5: Tom, I don't know what to say.
7: Mrs. Richter, is that your father sitting there in the front?
5: Father? Oh, no, that's not my father. Unfortunately, circumstances prevented my father from being at my wedding, but oh, he would have loved it. He was such a loving, generous man.
12: So I have a date with Steve tomorrow night,
13: and
12: I don't
13: know
12: what to wear.
13: Just try.
12: Get off me, you two. Go play somewhere else.
6: Has anyone seen
14: that? Get out of here! Out of my way! You kids! Get!
13: Sorry, Dad.
14: Yeah, sure.
5: Ed, where do you think you're going? I have kids all over here, and I need money for groceries.
14: Yep. That's all I hear from you. Look, I'm sick of it. And you kids eat too much. There, take it. It's all I've got. Look, I'm done with you. You find your own way to get your own money.
5: It wouldn't be all you had if you hadn't blown it at the track.
14: And that's why I'm gone. You won't have to worry about me anymore, baby. You can do it yourself. All of it. Honestly, that woman thinks she knows everything. All right, kid. I know you're there. You're always there. Now, come on out. Monica Ferris. Why do you insist on hiding in the bushes?
13: It's not the bushes, Dad. There's a spot back there between the bushes and the house. No one notices. It's quiet.
14: Oh, yeah, I know. Listen, kid, I'm going away for a little while. I might not see you or your brothers or your sisters again for a long time.
13: Why?
14: That's grown-up stuff. You wouldn't understand, but listen, of all those kids in there, you have got a head on your shoulders now. You want you to keep it there. Don't lose your mind over anyone. Always stay in control. You got that?
13: Yes, sir.
14: Say it.
13: Always stay in control.
14: Yeah, you remember that when things turn sour, and you'll be good.
13: Mm-hmm.
14: You always stay in control.
13: Yes, sir.
14: And that's my cue. Look, I'm out of here. I'll see you later, Monica.
13: Bye, Daddy.
14: You remember what I said, Monica? You always stay in control.
13: Always stay in control. Always stay in control. Always stay in control. Always stay in control.
5: Always stay in control. Always stay in control.
7: Mrs. Richter?
5: What? Oh, yes, Carrie, I'm sorry. My mind wandered for just a moment. What did you say?
7: Nothing. I just wanted to see if you're all right.
5: Who, me? Of course. Just a small trip down memory lane. That's all.

0: Oh, my. Oh. Really, Dad? I can't believe you tripped coming out the door in front of all those people.
1: But I didn't fall. That's important.
0: Well, I guess so, but still.
1: It was the most important day of my life. I had no idea even then how huge it was.
2: Would you change anything?
1: Not a thing.
2: So how did you know that Mom was the one?
1: Oh, I knew the first time I saw her.
2: You did? Really?
1: Okay, well, maybe not the first time I saw her, but I knew then that she was the most beautiful woman I'd ever seen, and I wanted to know more.
3: Mr. Richter, how did you and Mrs. Richter meet?
1: Oh, that is a great story. You see, I was at this...
4: Oh, let me tell the story, Tom. You know how I do love to go on about how we met.
0: Really?
4: Of course. Meeting the man I would marry and spend my life with, it was wonderful.
1: It was?
4: Oh, yes. The social event of the year. Do you remember, Tom? Everyone who was anyone was there.

0: I don't know. I mean, I guess it depends on how long it takes for her to get my soda.
1: And I remember the gorgeous gowns and the food. Oh, that was so wonderful. Catered gourmet meal. I wouldn't have missed it for the world. It was beautiful, truly beautiful.
2: Yes, you were. The most beautiful girl in the place, in fact.
1: Oh, Tom.
2: I wouldn't change a thing. Not one thing.
3: That's really sweet. Wonderful story. So are those your parents there, Mr. Richter? The ones in the front row there.
2: What? Them? Oh, no. He worked for me for a long time, and that's his wife. My parents...
1: My in-laws were incredibly generous, gracious people. It's a shame they aren't with us any longer. They so would have loved to see the kids all grown up. They were so supportive of our marriage and our family.
2: I forbid it. That woman, this waitress, it's beneath you, boy, and I won't have it.
4: Monica is a hard worker, Dad. You should appreciate that. She's so smart. She really is. She's got a lot of sense. She deserves more.
2: She doesn't deserve you. You're a Richter. You forget yourself, dallying with people from the other side of the tracks. I won't have it. I've worked hard to get here. I don't do charity work. I earned it. I keep it. This, it's charity. She's underprivileged. If you feel like you must, you give her a dollar for her dinner, not a date.
4: Dad!
5: Thomas, you can't speak to your father that way.
4: He can't talk about Monica that way. Charity!
2: That's exactly what she is, boy. That Ferris girl, she's nothing but, well, her name says it all. She's a Ferris wheel. You go to the carnival and go around a few times, but you don't build a carnival in your backyard. You find a nice girl to settle down with.
4: Monica is a nice girl, Dad. Mother, help me here.
3: Oh,
2: that's a good idea. Bring your mother into it. So tell your son, Victoria, what do you think?
4: Mother?
5: Thomas, your father is right. However badly he's put it, this girl, she's below you.
4: I can't believe this. I'm leaving.
5: Thomas? Tom!
2: That tears it.
5: What are you doing?
2: I'm going out to fix this mess.
1: Oh, and my father-in-law, what a wonderful, generous man. He and I were great friends.
6: Hey, Monica, someone just sat down at table 6.
7: Thanks, Sheila.
6: He might be a good tipper, real money bags from the look of him.
7: Oh, no. I think I know who that is. And if I'm right, I doubt he's going to be a good tipper. Hello, Mr. Richter.
2: Hello, Miss Ferris. How are you this evening?
7: Fine, sir. How may I help you?
2: Do you have a few minutes to talk?
7: Yes. Sheila can cover for me for a few minutes.
2: Good. Sit down. I'm sure you know why I'm here, young lady. I'm not very pleased with you seeing my son.
7: Yes, sir.
2: What do you want? Money? Is that what you're after my boy for?
7: I'm not after your boy, sir. I'm really not. I didn't have a clue who he was when he came in here.
2: You think I believe that? You women, you're all the same. You're after one thing.
7: Well, that's a spin on things.
2: It's true. I'm here to settle it. You want money?
7: Who doesn't?
2: So you do want money.
7: Mr. Richter, I grew up with nothing. Not a thing. I'd be silly to not want money. But that isn't why I'm with Tom.
2: Mm-hmm. True love, is it?
7: I didn't say that either. But I like him. I really do. And he treats me nicely. I could love him. He loves me. And I would like to treat him nicely since he's done that for me. I don't know what's going to happen, but I don't want to mess this up.
2: Uh-huh. You know, Tom was right. You are smart. You're smarter than I think I gave you credit for. You might be exactly what my boy needs. Exactly. You're shrewd, Monica. Very shrewd.
7: Thank you.
2: You might make a decent Richter after all. What are your plans for the future?
7: To get out of here and make something of myself.
2: Be rich?
7: What's money? Everybody needs it. Everybody wants it. Yeah, I'd like money. But I want to be in control.
2: Of what?
7: Whatever I can. The most important.

0: The important thing in life is staying in control. Everything comes together after that.
1: Oh, yes. I think you might work out. Let's talk about a deal. A partnership, maybe. What do you think about that?
0: What do you have in mind?
1: And here's where he says, "And now I pronounce you man and wife."
2: And the big kiss. So romantic.
3: Oh, that was just beautiful.
1: Yes, it was.
2: What time is it?
1: 7:30.
4: What? It can't be that late. Really? Oh, dear, we've missed dinner.
3: Oh, that's all right, Mrs. Richter. This has been so much fun.
2: Mm-hmm.
5: Carrie and I could go pick up some pizza.
3: Oh, yeah.
4: Pizza? For her first meal with us? Oh, no. We can't do that.
2: Come on, Mom. Please.
1: Monica, it might not be too bad. We could keep watching some movies. Carrie's right. This has been nice.
4: Really? You think it would be all right?
1: Yeah, I do.
2: We could get Wind River pizza. Wind River has the best pizza.
3: That sounds really good. I think I'd like that.
4: Oh, all right. Let's get pizza. But tomorrow we'll do a real dinner, okay?
5: Okay, it's a deal.
1: Do you remember that stuffed frog, Caleb? You took that thing everywhere with you.
5: Oh, no, I don't.
1: You couldn't be parted. Bath, outside, bed. You had it with you all the time.
5: That's funny.
1: And you called it Poogie.
5: Poogie?
1: Well, you couldn't say frog, and that was about as close as you could get.
3: So, you don't still have Poogie?
1: You know, Monica might have that tucked away somewhere. Where is Monica?
2: I think I heard the phone ringing a few minutes ago. Mm. She may be in the office.
1: Okay, I'll be right back.
6: Janet Gray is getting close, Mrs. Richter. Too close. She's found several contacts and connections that she shouldn't have been able to find.
4: All right, well, what's the next step?
6: The next step? I get as far from you as I can.
4: What? What do you mean?
6: I mean that your partnership with Peace of Heaven and Saturnine Investments is at an end. You won't be contacting us anymore, ever. Do you understand?
4: No, quite frankly, I don't. We had a deal. You haven't lived up to your end of the bargain. I was supposed to be mayor.
6: And you couldn't pull it off even when you weren't running against anyone. That's not a failing on my part.
4: And you were supposed to build this expressway on Gilead Lane.
6: I can't control nature, Mrs. Richter. As much as I'd like to, water tables and wetlands have little to do with what I'm working on here.
4: Regardless, now that I'll be putting my own buildings on the chopping block for your venture, some compensation is required.
6: You've already been compensated. Very nicely, as I recall.
4: Odd. I don't recall that. I recall you having other plans for that money. Plans that were, on your orders, put into play. You had a purpose for that money. It was fulfilled.
6: Oh, no, Mrs. Richter. You're recalling incorrectly. I donated to your campaign. What you did with the funds, that's your issue, not mine.
4: Mr. Satter, if Janet Gray has found...
6: I know. It's not looking good, is it? But it's all for the greater good. I know they'll do what needs to be done. We've discussed this before.
4: Mr. Satter, you can't. If you cut me off...
6: And now I think you're getting the picture, Mrs. Richter.
4: I've finished. Ruined.
6: Choices you made, Mrs. Richter. You're reaping the rewards now.
4: Rewards?
6: When you play with fire, sometimes you get burned. I mean it, Monica. Do not get in touch with me or my office again, period. No matter what happens. And if you even begin to think about telling anyone what you know, you will get burned. Trust me on that. You never know who might find out some of the things that we know about you, Mrs. Richter. You wouldn't want some of these things coming to light, would you?
4: But...
6: There are no buts. Have a nice day, Mrs. Richter.
4: This can't be. It can't be. What I've done... It's illegal. Everything I've worked for, everything. Always stay in control. Always stay in control. Always stay in control.
1: Hey, Monica. Caleb dropping Carrie off at the bed and breakfast. She said she'd see us in the morning. Do you remember Poogie? Do we still have him somewhere? Monica? Are you all right?
3: Caleb, I don't know what you're so worried about. Your parents are wonderful, and Zora, Tiffany, and Maya. It was great. Thank you.
5: Yeah.
3: We're here already?
5: Let me walk you to the door.
3: Are you all right? You're really quiet.
5: Yeah, I'm fine. You're right. Tonight was just about perfect. I've never seen my family like that. And some of those movies I've never seen before.
3: Really? Are you serious?
5: Yeah. This was good, Carrie. Better than I'd imagined, actually. I think it may have been good for all of us.
3: God knows our needs and the desires of our hearts even better than we do.
5: I understand that now. A lot better. I've been praying about this, and you, and us, since the day I met you.
3: Me too, Caleb. I've been praying for you and all these things about your parents and your family and us.
5: Carrie, if I've been praying, and you've been praying, and we've been together for almost a year now, do you think...
3: we could pray together?
5: Yeah.
3: Yeah. I think I'd like that.
5: Dear God, you are so good. You are so amazing. Thank you for everything you're doing, and for everything you have done. Tonight was awesome. Better than I believed could happen. I can see you doing things and working, and... God, I just want to pray right now for my family. Especially Mom and Tiffany. Please, just keep drawing them closer and closer to yourself so that they can have a relationship with you. And I pray for Carrie and me. We don't know what's next, God, but we both want you to be first. Help us as we try to figure this all out. Keep us on your path, and God, whatever happens, we trust in you.

0: Wow, it's great to see that Caleb and Carrie are putting their relationship in good hands. It's so easy to take things like relationships and make them all about the other person instead of all about Jesus, who's the author of relationships. What's funny is that our interactions with others are never as good unless we're totally giving them to the Lord. That's probably what helped the Richter's family time together be so much fun. Both Carrie and Caleb were praying about it, and because God cares about them so deeply, he helped them to put the pieces of that family together, at least for that evening. What I'm sad about is that Monica's life growing up seemed really difficult. Hearing her story makes me feel sad for her and understand her situation a little more. You know what I hope for? I hope that one day Monica would come to know Jesus' love in a real way so she could experience healing in her own heart and in her relationship with others too. Beyond Gilead is based on characters and situations in Down Gilead Lane and is a production of Keys for Kids Ministries, a listener-supported ministry. Today's episode, Something Old, Something New, was written by Lori Twitchell and directed by Steve O'Dell. Roy Wallace was the recording engineer with post-production by Cal Olson. Music was provided by John Campbell. Terry Ritchie was the executive producer. And I'm Zach, inviting you back next time when we'll take another walk beyond Gilead.
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0: yes, yes. Can I help you?
1: Yes, ma'am. I'd like to order another bowl of that tatin.
0: Here you go. Here you go. Oh,
1: thank you. It's really good. I was wondering, how do you make it? Like, it's... What in the world? Isaac? Is that you, buddy? Are you all right? What's going on? Hey, what are you doing? Let him go! Isaac! Dad! Someone is kidnapping Isaac! Hey! Hey! Let go of him! Hey!
2: Jonathan! What's going on?
1: Someone took Isaac out the back door! Isaac!
3: I mean it!
1: No! No! You can't take him! Isaac! Stop kicking! No! Steve! I got you!
3: Let go! Let go, rat!
1: I don't think so! Oh, my leg!
4: Jonathan?
3: Hey, get ready to hit the gas.
4: Okay.
5: Jonathan! Isaac!
4: Noah, call the police!
5: Right!
3: Okay.
4: Forget it, let's go!
3: Little mutt has shot in!
4: Jonathan, go! Paul, get me away from this guy!
1: I'm trying! Dad, Paul!
2: I got him, Paul, son, Paul!
4: What do I do? What do I do?
2: I got his leg! Hold me!
4: Okay.
5: Oh, Paul, Jonathan! You're going to pull Isaac apart!
4: Not helping!
5: I got 100 on the line! Police are coming!
4: You got him! Come on!
3: No! This is not over!
1: Are you all right, Isaac?
4: Oh, my head. Oh, more like my whole body. I think I just grew 3 inches. Thanks, Jonathan. For all of you, really.
6: So, what happened?
4: I was just washing my hands. Next thing I know, I'm getting dragged out of the back door.
1: My stomach did a somersault when I saw you.
4: Yeah, all of my organs somersaulted and backflipped and cartwheeled and hula hooped.
7: Oh, Isaac.
6: I can't believe they did that in broad daylight.
1: I remember someone going into the hallway right after Isaac did.
6: Well, he must have waited for one of us to head to the bathroom.
8: But we have to assume that this was Dr. Kleiner's doing. Again.
7: That man never gives up.
1: Right.
4: Well, he's got to be thinking the same thing about us.
1: Yeah, and he'd be right. I mean, why should people who are against the truth be more determined, more hard-charging, more tireless than people who are for the truth? You know what I mean?
8: Yeah. Dr. Kleiner's relentless persistence shows how deep his fear runs.
7: Well, he must really hate Christians.
8: Yeah. Actually, I'm beginning to think there's something else going on.
4: Like what?
8: Well, like, maybe he's afraid we're right. That there's only one way to God. Maybe he's worried that what we've been saying all along is true.
1: Wait, but why would that make him want to stop the documentary?
8: I think it's quite simple. Pride. If we're right, he's wrong. His entire worldview, everything he's ever believed, everything he's taught for decades, all the ideas he's published, he's terrified they're all lies.
6: Well, you may be right, Alvin. It's easier for him to stay on the offensive than humble himself and accept the truth. He'd rather believe a lie than admit he's wrong.
1: Wait, but if he's starting to question his false beliefs, and if he's wondering if the Bible is true, then the Holy Spirit might be convicting him, right?
5: God's still small voice.
8: I think he may be trying to drown out that truth through anger and attacks, but yes, I believe the Holy Spirit is at work.
6: Well, let's pray for a miraculous transformation.
1: Before he seriously hurts someone.
8: Amen.
4: Or humorously hurts someone.
1: Speaking of humorously hurting someone.
4: Wow, top audience.
8: Thanks for going for a walk with me, Noah.
5: Thanks for asking. They're all watching us.
8: Oh, they're overprotective.
5: No such thing. You know, Jessie asked me if I liked you. Liked you.
8: She did?
5: It's what girls do.
8: Well, what did he say?
5: I said no way.
8: Oh.
5: I didn't say that. Silly.
8: You didn't?
5: I told her I was beginning to like you a little more. But you were already ahead of me.
8: Wait, you knew I liked you from the start? Oh, was it that obvious?
5: Does a one-legged duck swim in a circle?
8: Oh. That must have made you uncomfortable. I'm sorry.
5: You were cute telling me about staring down an Amazon warrior and all that.
8: Oh, yeah, about that. I, sort of embellished a few things. Like that warrior. He was pretty far away. And, well, he didn't look that fierce. It turned out that he was a really nice guy.
5: Just promise me you won't lie to me again.
8: I won't. I promise.
5: Isaac, look at me.
8: Yeah?
5: You don't need to lie or exaggerate to impress girls. Not this girl, anyway. Or any girl that loves God. And Isaac, a friendship has no value if it's not rooted in truth.
8: Thank you, Noah.
5: Sad you have to leave so suddenly. I hope you'll come back sometime.
8: You really want me to?
5: Yes. You owe me a walk in the English garden.
8: Oh, that's right. Oh, I do, don't I?
9: Isaac! You have to get going!
5: I guess you'll have to go pack and get ready to leave, huh?
8: I'll miss you.
5: No, you won't.
8: Huh?
5: Not if you call me once a week.
8: I will. But I'm still going to miss you.

0: You had one thing to do. One thing.
1: It got complicated.
0: Which one did you grab? Try to grab?
1: The kid with the cast.
0: What? You couldn't even nab him?
1: They all came at me. It was like a pack of wolves against a grizzly bear. I mean, I'm a big bear, but still.
0: Unbelievable. But
1: the night's not over yet.
0: I might as well be talking to Sisu. You squandered the one opportunity we had to get one of them alone.
1: No, sir.
0: What?
1: There's more than one way to draw an animal from its back.
0: I'm listening.

0: Jessie.
1: Stella, then why are you crying?
0: Well, I was just thinking of Omera and Ramis.
1: Oh, they were great, weren't they? I'll miss them too.
0: They were lovely. Truly wonderful people.
1: They saved us from those thugs. And they were so humble about it. And all their hope about harmony among all people and world peace.
0: It's so heartwarming.
1: Oh, Stella.
0: Sorry, I think I understand God's grace and I know that Jesus died to save those who believe in him, but I just...
1: Stella?
0: They just seem so good. And why can't good people go to heaven? Good people like them. Oh, I can't stand to think of them without eternal life with God.
1: You shouldn't stand for it, Stella. Jesus himself wept for the unsaved. God wants the whole world with him. Guess what I read just this morning? God, our Savior, desires all men to be saved and to come to the knowledge of the truth.
0: But people don't even know what they don't know.
1: Stella, that's why Dr. Brady's documentary is so important. It will help us reach people like Omera and Ramis. So they will know the truth and have eternal life.
0: But they seem so committed to their faith. But what if they never come to know, to believe ours? Why can't God accept them the way they are?
1: He does. God loves them even as they are. But it's up to them to accept his gift of salvation.
0: But Omera and Ramis, they're good people.
1: It might seem that way to us, but God's standard of good is so much higher than ours, Stella. The Bible is clear. All have sinned and fall short of the glory of God. As good as they might appear to other sinners, they fall short just like all of us. That's why we all need a Savior. That's why we all need Jesus.
0: So even good people, who we see as good people, they really aren't?
1: Still, Romans 3:10 tells us that there's no one righteous. Not one.
0: So because they're not as perfect as God, they can't go to heaven?
1: Not if they're trusting in their own righteousness. Romans 6:23 says the wages of sin is death, which means spiritual death. But it's the second part of the verse that's so incredible.
0: Well, it's not sounding incredible yet.
1: It says, the wages of sin is death, but it also says that the gift of God is eternal life through Jesus Christ our Lord. Another passage says it like this, though your sins are like scarlet, they shall be washed white as snow. The way to salvation is available to everyone. All we need to do is repent and believe in Christ, and how he died and rose again for us.
0: It is a gift, a beautiful gift. I received it myself, and I so want Omera and Ramis to receive it as well.
1: Then pray for them, and let the Holy Spirit do his work.
0: Can we? Pray for them, I mean?
1: No, of course. Are you ready?
0: Yeah.
1: our loving Heavenly Father. Thank you so much for Stell's heart for Omira and Ramis. Thank you for introducing us to them today. We ask that you open their hearts to the gospel.
2: Oh, yes, Lord.
1: That they would come to know Jesus as their Lord, as their Savior.

0: one crazy day, huh? Jonathan! Oh.
1: Sorry, Isaac, I had my earbuds in.
0: Crazy day, right?
1: Yeah, the craziest. How you feeling? You still sore?
0: Some. Mostly, I'm just trying not to think about how Dr. Kleiner's still prowling around out there.
1: Yeah. I prayed for him tonight.
0: You prayed for Dr. Kleiner? Why?
1: Well, think about it. All that anger and hostility, I mean, he must be really hurting.
0: Yeah, hello, he's hurting us.
1: Jesus told us to love our enemies, Isaac, and bless those who curse you, do good to those who hate you, and pray for those who spitefully use you and persecute you.
0: Oh, you're a bigger man than I am, Jonathan.
1: I just hope it helps him. I know it helps me.
0: It helps you to pray for him?
1: Well, yeah. While I was praying for him, I felt my anger and frustration, my bitterness, just evaporate.
0: That's great. Wow. Whoa, I'm so beat. I'm gonna sleep like a baby.
1: You know babies wake up like multiple times a night, right?
0: Oh, I'm ignoring you because this bed is so soft.
1: Oh, hey, is it cool if I read a little longer? Is the light gonna bother you if I... Isaac? Guess not.

0: Hey, why don't you tell that to your feet? Clubbing around like you got seals tied.
1: Hey, they're carrying a lot of weight.
0: Yeah, no kidding. Hey, whoa. I bet this kitchen has tons of food. Oh, I'm starving.
1: Well, why don't you stay here and find out? I'll take care of this.
0: Dr. Klein wants me to stay with you.
1: Why? What are you gonna do?
0: Huh? Watch you. Make sure you don't blow it again.
1: What rooms?
0: Oh, 213, 214, 215 on the second floor.
1: Stop it. Here's the stairs. Listen to me. Whoever I grab, I'll keep quiet. But if anyone wakes up and tries to interfere, you hold them back while I get away. Got it?
0: How am I supposed to do that?
1: I don't know. However you can. The important thing is, I get somebody.
0: But, okay.
1: Shut.
0: What is?
1: Right. Here's the second floor. Let's see. 201.
0: No, that's...
1: 202.
0: No.
1: 203.
0: No. Hey, it's halfway down on the left.
1: 204. 205. 206. 207.

0: I found it. 213.
1: Shush. Oh, sorry. You got that. Whatchamacallit?
0: Oh, the key card.
1: Yes, that thingy. Yes.
0: Yeah. Oh, right here.
1: Alright. Here we go. Open it.
0: We should knock first. I mean, you know, make sure they're asleep.
1: What? I should knock on your head. Open it.
0: You

0: you two shakes of a baboon's tail. Cool, huh? I'm like some sort of spy.
1: Shh, quiet. Just open the door.
0: Hey, Hugo. Hugo, remember, nobody gets hurt, okay?
1: Just open it. Get in there, Cecil.
0: Don't push me, the lights.
2: Hey, who are you? What are you doing in my room?
0: Oh, you're not Alfred or Ken doll.
1: Where are the kids?
3: Why?

0: Who's there?
1: It's just me, son.
0: Dad?
1: Sorry. I didn't mean to startle you. I knocked.
0: Oh, I didn't hear you.
1: It's okay. May I come in?
0: Of course. Sure.
1: How's your new room?
0: Comfy.
2: Have a seat.
1: Sure.
3: Hugo! Go! Ow! My funny bone! Oh, wait! Stop, you two!
4: You gotta hurry.
3: Wait, go! Around the corner!
5: What's going on? Where are the kids?
3: I don't know. They were in that room last night when we sent them the ice cream.
5: Ice cream? What? Stop!
3: No!
6: Robbers! Thieves!
3: Ouch! He's right behind us! Go!
5: Where's that stairway door?
3: Right there! Open it! Hurry!
6: Please!
3: Quick!
6: Justice must be done!
3: Oh!
5: I hate that!
4: Hugo? Come on, big guy.
3: Hello. Oh, okay.
4: There's no way. Okay.
3: Come on, big guy. Wake up.
4: The bigger they are, the harder the thing.
6: There you are. Stop. Cease and desist. I'm coming for you.
1: I went to get some ice and saw the light under your door. It's late.
0: I was just doing some reading.
1: Oh, anything good?
0: Right now, Matthew 28:18-20.
1: Oh, yeah. And Jesus came and spoke to them, saying, "All authority has been given to me in heaven and on earth. Go, therefore, and make disciples of all the nations, baptizing them in the name of the Father, and of the Son, and of the Holy Spirit,
0: teaching them to observe all things that I have commanded you. Mm-hmm. And lo, I am with you always, even to the end of the age."
1: Yes.
0: Amen.
1: Amen. Good.
0: Isaac.
1: Yes. He had a rough day. You all did.
0: I'm really glad we changed hotels, even just for the night.
1: Well, it was Dr. Brady's idea.
0: Better safe than sorry.
1: I can't imagine that Dr. Kleiner would try anything again so soon, but I think we'll all sleep better here.
0: Yeah, I hope so.
1: Yeah, at least Isaac will.

from the best-selling Christian Heroes Then and Now series. YWAM Publishing presents Nate Saint on A Wing and a Prayer by Janet and Jeff Benj. 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For information about other titles in this outstanding series, please visit our website at ywampublishing.com or call us at 800-922-2143. Chapter 3. A Different Kodachrome Slide. The x-rays confirmed that Nate's osteomyelitis had indeed flared up again. It quickly settled down again, too. But a man with a medical problem could not be considered for duty overseas. The doctor stamped, "Disqualified for combat crew duty" on his record. And that was the end of the matter. The Army would never train him to fly now if he couldn't go into combat in an airplane. For the next month, Nate was assigned to non-flying duties. Without the pressure of study or preparing to fly, he had a lot of time on his hands. He spent much of it reading and praying. One magazine he liked to read was Reader's Digest, and in the August 1943 issue, he read about a new wonder drug called penicillin, which reportedly was able to stop infections. Nate thought of his osteomyelitis, and that it was too bad penicillin hadn't been discovered 10 years earlier when he first needed it. After a month, Nate was transferred yet again. This time, to Amarillo, Texas, where he was made the barracks chief in charge of 50 men. It turned out to be a lot harder work than he'd imagined, getting 50 men up and inspected each morning. But he enjoyed the challenge. Nate found a group of Christian men in the barracks and developed friendships with them. He also inspired several other soldiers to renew their commitment to God. Again, with the pressure of study off, Nate had plenty of spare time, and the Army base at Amarillo seemed to Nate to be the most boring place on earth. Nate needed something to keep him busy and take his mind off not being an Army pilot. Thankfully, one of the other soldiers introduced him to the base's photography department, which had a large darkroom and camera equipment available for soldiers to use free of charge. Nate took to photography. He loved both the artistic side of it, getting just the right light and the right camera angle for a shot, and the practical side, mixing chemicals and developing his film and photographs in the darkroom. Nate's favorite subjects to photograph were people going about their daily routines. He made photos of enlisted men polishing their boots, sergeants driving jeeps, cooks mixing biscuits. No one on base escaped the attention of Nate Saint and his camera. Nate also used his spare time to write long, interesting letters. It was hard for him to believe a year had gone by since he'd signed up in New York. Now he was about to spend his first Christmas away from home. In a letter to his parents written just before Christmas 1943, he said, "Two fellas just closed the barracks door, leaving me alone. They left a radio on, and I can hear distantly, 'Oh, come, let us adore him.' There's snow on the ground, and the stars are glittering clearly, like gems on black velvet, illuminated by a great hidden light." He went on in the letter to tell how he was about to be transferred yet again. "They've made up special orders for me to proceed to Fort Wayne, Indiana. If flying is out, I want to be useful in some way. It will feel good to get greasy, get a few calluses, skin my knuckles on a gadget, hurry to get her ready to go on time, and go to bed really tired again." Once again, Nate settled into a routine, this time at Bear Field in Fort Wayne. He was a crew chief working on C-47 transport aircraft. It was an interesting job, but just as in Amarillo, he had a lot of spare time. One of the soldiers he worked with had just qualified for his license as a Class E airplane mechanic. Until then, Nate had not been aware that the Army would help mechanics become better qualified for other positions. It was an opportunity too good to miss. So Nate, who had left his apprenticeship at American Airlines early,
now threw himself into studying for his Class E aircraft mechanics license. When he needed a break from study, he would drive over to the Winona Lake Bible Conference grounds, about 40 miles east of Fort Wayne. Nate's older brother, Philip, who had become a well-known artist and evangelist, often spoke there. The two brothers spent many happy evenings talking together around the campfire. It was just like old times on the roof back in Huntingdon. From time to time, Nate was sent from Bear Field on special assignments. In early November 1944, he was sent for several weeks to the Willow Run plant of the Ford Motor Company near Detroit. The plant was producing a new type of airplane engine, and because of his mechanical ability, Nate was asked to investigate the engine and report to the engineers back at Bear Field. Nate found the assignment interesting, but something else happened on the trip that totally changed his life. For some time, Nate had been listening to Dr. John Zoller's radio broadcasts. Since he was so close to Detroit, it seemed like a good opportunity to visit Dr. Zoller's church and hear him speak in person. And so, on New Year's Eve in 1944, Nate made his way to the Zoller Gospel Tabernacle in Detroit. He went into the church service with an ambition to be a pilot or an aircraft mechanic in the United States. But when he came out of the church in the early hours of New Year's Day 1945, he had decided to go to Bible school and then become a missionary in some foreign country. He wrote about this transformation in a letter home. Now, you've heard people tell about God speaking to them, haven't you? I don't know about the other fella, but that night, I saw things differently. Bing! Like that. Just as though a different Kodachrome slide had been tossed onto the screen between my ears. That night, Nate realized how much time and effort he'd wasted going after his own dreams and plans. And he understood the deep joy that comes from surrendering every dream and plan and talent back to God. As this understanding grew in his mind during the church service, Nate decided to give up his dreams of flying commercially and enroll in a Bible college once the war was over. He wrote in his diary soon after the service, "The Lord has given me no desire to preach, but I'd like someday to be able to tell somebody who has never heard." After 6 weeks at the Ford plant, Nate returned to Bear Field. When he got back, he recognized his father's handwriting on the envelope of a letter from home. He ripped it open. His father didn't normally write, so Nate was eager to know what he had to say. Inside the envelope was a brief note from Mr. Saint and an article he'd cut from the Sunday School Times. The article, entitled "On Wings of the Wind," was written by a Navy pilot, Jim Truxton. The article described a new organization that Truxton and an ex-Air Force WASP pilot, Betty Green, had just founded. Nate read on. The organization was called Christian Airmen's Missionary Fellowship, or CAMF for short. CAMF had been formed to serve missionaries who were working in remote areas of the world by flying in supplies for them, carrying the supplies to a doctor when the missionaries needed medical help, and ferrying them quickly from place to place. Although the new organization did not yet have an airplane, the article invited airmen who were interested in the new ministry to reply to their Los Angeles office. Nate sat on his cot and read the article through several times. He didn't know what to think. He had just given up the idea of flying and had dedicated himself to becoming a missionary. But now, while reading the article, Nate was starting to realize that God might be showing him a way to be a missionary and fly. He thought about it. He had both an aircraft mechanics license and a private pilot's license, two qualifications CAMF was looking for. He decided to write a letter to Jim Truxton. Nate started the letter by saying, "Last New Year's Eve, in a watch night service,
I responded to the missionary challenge. I'd been interested in missionary work for some time, but the Lord owned only my finances. He now has my life. Nate went on to list his educational background and qualifications, and then he folded the letter and slipped it into an envelope. As he dropped the letter into the mailbox at Bear Field, he had no idea it would lead to the greatest adventures of his life. Chapter 4. An Unacceptable Risk. Nate received a fast reply from Christian Airmen's Missionary Fellowship. Betty Green wrote about CAMF's plans to begin work in South America. CAMF's first goal was to help Wycliffe Bible translators set up some jungle stations in southern Mexico and then do the same in Peru. Betty Green suggested that when the war was over, Nate join her in Peru and become the ministry's mechanic. Nate thought and prayed long and hard about her offer. Meanwhile, Army life continued as usual. There were new challenges and new locations. For a while, Nate briefed crews going into combat overseas. He loved the job. It gave him regular hours and an office of his own. Best of all, though, he got Sundays off. And every Sunday, Nate would be in church, usually with a few fellow soldiers he'd brought along with him. On June 19, 1945, after 18 months stationed at Bear Field, Nate was transferred to an air base near Salinas, California. Shortly afterwards, he was transferred yet again, this time to Castlefield in Merced, California. Soon after, Nate arrived in Merced in August. The Japanese surrendered to the United States. World War II was over. The war effort began to wind down, and everyone stationed at the base had more time on their hands. Nate used the extra time to tell others about the gospel message. He invited friends to church with him and began holding a regular Bible study on the base. As a result of the Bible study and the example of his life, many men became committed Christians. While stationed at Merced, Nate continued to think and pray about the offer from Betty Green. In the end, though, he felt he should go to Bible college first and get some theological training. Reluctantly, he wrote to Betty Green and turned down her offer for now. About this time, Nate was also thinking about Marjorie Ferris, a friend of a friend. Marge, as she liked to be called, was training to be a nurse in Los Angeles. She was about 5'2" with short, wavy brown hair and sparkling blue eyes. Nate had met her only a few times, but there was something about her faith and the way she cared for those around her that attracted him. Marge lived in a flurry of activity, always visiting friends, volunteering her spare time to sit with ill patients, and leading Sunday school at a local church. Despite all her activity, there was a peace about Marge. She was never in a hurry, and somehow always had enough time to make everyone she met feel special. Nate would have liked to spend more time with her, but Merced was 300 miles from Los Angeles, and he expected to be sent home soon to Huntingdon, Pennsylvania, for good. Men were being discharged from the army and shipped home every week from Castlefield. Nate waited impatiently for his discharge papers to arrive. After nearly 3 years in the army, he was tired of the routine of military life and the lack of privacy that came with it. As he waited, he came up with the idea of using his remaining leave time to go camping at Yosemite National Park. There, he could get away from everything and be alone with nature. Nate had no idea just how alone he would end up being. Nate set out for Yosemite with two army buddies. It was mid-December, and when they arrived, the park was nearly empty. The following morning, as the three men looked out the tent door, they knew why the park was deserted. It was not normal camping weather. Thick, damp fog had closed in all around them, blanketing them in gray silence. It was hardly the start to the trip they'd imagined, but Nate was eager to do something.
He wanted to hike the trail up to Glacier Point. The trail was several miles long, and neither of his two friends was eager to hike it with him. So Nate, determined to do something different on this vacation, decided he'd hike the trail alone. An hour later, wearing his Army-issue coveralls with two sweaters pulled over them and carrying a pocket full of peanuts to snack on, he headed up the mountain trail. He waved a cheerful farewell to his buddies and rounded the bend that officially marked the start of the well-used path. Hundreds of people used the trail in the summer, so he thought it wouldn't be too difficult to climb, even in the damp fog. And it would be good to get away from everyone and be able to make his own decisions for once. Just beyond the trailhead, Nate stopped to talk to a park ranger. He told the ranger where he was headed, and the ranger pointed out that it was not the best weather for climbing the mountain. Nate insisted he would be fine. The ranger told him if he got to the top, he would be welcome at the lodge at the end of the trail. Douglas Whiteside, a photographer, was spending the winter there and would love someone to chat with over hot coffee. Nate could hardly wait to get moving. There was someone to talk to about photography at the end of the trail. He munched a few peanuts as he started up the mountain. There were no forks in the path, and every turn was well marked, so the trail was easy to follow. He whistled as he walked along, happy that there was probably not another person between him and Douglas Whiteside. He hoped, though, that he'd soon climb above the low clouds and drizzle and feel the warmth of the sun on his face. But instead of getting above the low clouds, he entered more and more fog the higher he went. Still, he didn't think too much about it. He was on a well-defined trail, and he could always turn back if conditions got too bad. Besides, a single telephone wire was strung above the trail, and he felt sure it led right to the lodge where Douglas Whiteside was staying. It wasn't long before the misty drizzle turned to a steady rain. But Nate still didn't worry. He had on two sweaters and a woolen undershirt that kept out the rain. After he had been walking for a while, his muscles began to ache a little. So he walked backwards for a few minutes at a time to stretch them out. Upward he went, one army boot after the other. As he got higher up the trail, the rain turned to light snow, and before long the light snow gave way to heavy snow. Now Nate was beginning to worry. He had no idea how far it was to the lodge at the top, but the telephone wire was still running along overhead. As Nate walked on, he began making emergency plans in his mind. If he got too exhausted to go any farther, he could break the wire. When the rangers came up to fix the problem, they would find him. Trouble was, if Nate had been thinking more clearly, he would have realized that the wire often broke in winter under the strain of snow and ice or because of landslides. As a result, the rangers usually waited until spring before they would fix the broken wire. Nate trudged on. It was too late to go back, and he felt sure the lodge couldn't be far away now. The snow was already 6 inches deep, and it took all his effort to keep one foot moving in front of the other. After a while, he had to use his hands to help lift his legs with each step. He was shivering so hard now it was difficult to

He'll make out the outline of the trail beneath the snow. He also kept a close lookout for signs of life. His feet were now damp and cold, and he was having a difficult time feeling his toes. It was also becoming difficult to concentrate on the path in front of him. He was just about to flop down onto the snow from exhaustion when he noticed something. He could hardly believe what he was seeing. We hope you've enjoyed Nate Saint on A Wing and a Prayer by Janet and Jeff Benge. 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
1: With SRN News, I'm Rich Thomason in Washington. President Trump must be whistling a happy tune this morning. The candidates he endorsed in yesterday's primaries did quite well. In Georgia, there will be a runoff between Republican gubernatorial candidate Rick Jackson.
2: As governor, I'll be like Trump, but with a southern tongue.
1: And current Lieutenant Governor Burt Jones.
3: I could not leave this stage without thanking President Donald J. Trump for his undivided... He didn't just endorse me once, not twice, not three times, even a fourth time. I was so honored to have that.
1: The winner of the GOP gubernatorial runoff will face former Atlanta Mayor Democrat Keisha Lance Bottoms in the general election. Perhaps the highest profile contest, GOP House race in Kentucky. That's where the Trump-endorsed candidate Ed Galrein beat incumbent Republican Congressman Thomas Massie. There is a desperate struggle going on against wildfires raging in Southern California. Some 750 firefighters battling the Sandy Fire in the hills above Simi Valley, northwest of Los Angeles.
4: Firefighters were challenged initially by rapid fire growth in windy conditions. Sadly, we did have one home that we've confirmed has been destroyed. And while that is only one home, it is the home that belonged to the family that lived here for many years, and a tragic loss for that family.
1: Andrew Dowd with the Ventura County Fire Department. Thousands of homeowners are under evacuation orders. Crews are also fighting a 23-square-mile blaze on Santa Rosa Island off the Southern California coast. On Wall Street, ahead of this morning's opening bell, the Dow futures are 184 points higher, while the NASDAQ futures are up 219 points. This is SRN News. Victory for religious freedom in the United Kingdom.
5: All charges have been dropped against a street preacher who was arrested for sharing the gospel with people in Bristol last year. Pastor Diam Moodley was represented by Alliance Defending Freedom International, which says, quote, the police decision to drop their investigation is a vindication of the pastor's lawful conduct. He has been repeatedly arrested, imprisoned, and told that expressing his Christian views is a criminal matter. Michael Harrington reporting.
1: New regulations on Texas summer camps are prompting some to shut down. That includes Camp Oak Haven in Colorado County, which Orr Family Ministries has sold due to the new rules. Those regulations were introduced after deadly floods last year and require camps to implement costly safety measures like weather warning systems and fiber optic internet. Many church groups in Texas use the camps and are now looking for somewhere else to go. This is SRN News. Women's flag football is on track to gain NCAA championship status before the sport makes its Olympic debut.
6: The NCAA Committee on Access, Opportunity, and Impact voted Tuesday to recommend that Divisions 1, 2, and 3 add a National Collegiate Flag Football Championship as soon as the spring of 2028. It's a giant step toward NCAA championship inclusion for women's flag football. More than 100 schools have been planning to compete during the next academic year. According to the NCAA, a title game may even take place right before the sport makes its Olympic debut at the 2028 LA Games. I'm Gethin Coolball.
1: Single Gen Z women are outpacing men of their generation when it comes to buying a home. That accounted for 35% of all home buyers in their generation, while single Gen Z men represented 18%, according to the National Association of Realtors. More details, SRNNews.com.
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9: Peace can turn to turmoil. Friends to become enemies. Allies go to war. When wheat is about ready to harvest and it looks like hail, peace of mind gets threatened. I went to the dentist. Part of his exam was to feel my neck. He thought some lymph glands might be swelled a bit, so I should have my doctor check it within the next couple of months. Some of us have bigger imaginations than others, so I thought to myself, next couple of months? I could be dead by then. I left his office, and by the time I got to the parking lot, I was already figuring out how to say goodbye to my children. Well, it turned out to be a false alarm, but I'm reminded again about what Jesus said. My peace I give to you. Do not let your hearts be troubled. He wants to give you His peace. Has peace left your heart? Ask Him to give you His peace. Then rest in Him. This is Rod Bieber with Seed Time and Harvest.

Fear, anxiety, they have a way of paralyzing us. The what ifs, the self-doubt, the threat of failure. Sometimes the fear takes over. We get frustrated because we know it's holding us back. The scariest thing is admitting that we just can't fix it all on our own. But the good news is, we're not meant to. Over and over in the Bible, God reminds us that He's right there with us. He'll give us the strength and the courage we need to face any challenging circumstance that comes our way. He'll give you what you need, when you need it, to take the next step in fulfilling His purpose for your life. He's given us these words of hope in Isaiah 41:10. I'll hold you steady with my right hand. I'll keep a firm grip on you. No need to fear, for I'm your God, and I'll give you strength. I'll help you

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2: Good afternoon. It's good to be back over here again. It's been a while since I was here last. I think it's been a few years, actually. First off, Happy New Year to everyone. It's good to be back in the house of the Lord and to start the year off right. And we hope that everyone had a good 2023 and that 2024 will be even better for everyone. And we hope that we will even have a closer walk with the Lord in 2024 than we did in 2023. The title of my sermon is 12 Regular Men. And as you heard in the scripture reading, it's talking about the 12 apostles. And then I'm going to read first. It says, these are the name of the 12 again. Simon, who is called Peter, and his brother Andrew, James, son of Zebedee, and his brother John, Philip, and Bartholomew, Thomas, and Matthew, the tax collector, James, the son of Alphaeus, and Thaddeus, Simon the Zealot, and Judas Iscariot. So what was so special about these 12 men? The Bible says nothing. They were 12 men that Jesus picked out. They were not scholars. They were not bright in the Sanhedrin. They were not Jewish leaders. They were not men of scholar. In fact, you would say that they were rough around the edges. They were fishermen. They had bad language. They were a tax collector. Simon the Zealot went around causing trouble. He was a rebel rouser, as the term would be used. So why did Jesus pick these 12 men? They were a representative of many people. All right? You was there, I was there. It represented each and every one of us. It also represented the fact that Jesus could work with them. Jesus could touch their souls and to mold them. Mold them into being the leaders of his church that was to come. Jesus chose 12 ordinary men, common men, working class men, humble men and not so humble men, unlearned men, men that worked with their hands, men that had unclean language, men that needed to be refined, men who Jesus would train and educate as the leaders of his church. Men, the world would say, had no value. But in Jesus' eyes, they would become the foundation of his church. They all had different skills and different gifts. There are some the Bible talks about, and there are some the Bible says nothing about. The first disciple that Jesus called was Simon Peter. The Bible says that Jesus was walking down the Sea of Galilee and he came up to Simon and he said, come and follow me. Simon and his brother dropped their nets and straightway they went and they started following Jesus. Now think about that. If someone told you, come follow me today, would you drop everything that you're doing and just go follow a person that you heard about, but you didn't know personally? Well, here is what they did. First, Matthew 14 says, as Jesus was walking beside the Sea of Galilee, he saw the brother, and Simon, called Peter and Andrew his brother, casting their nets into the sea, for they were fishers. And he said unto them, follow me, and I will make you fishers of men. Could we do that today? Could we just drop our profession and just go follow Jesus and do whatever he asks us to do? That is the challenge. That is the question. We asked, he picked these 12 men. What were their occupations? You had Peter and his brother, James and Andrew. They were all fishermen. And then you had Matthew, who was a tax collector, which means that Matthew had some education. He had to know how to count the money and to divide the money and to size some in his pocket and give the rest to the Romans. Because that was what tax collectors did in those days. Tax collectors was a really good job, if you didn't know about that, but because they didn't have to give all the money to the government. They were able to line their own pockets. And so you had to know how to do your job well. And from all accounts, Matthew knew that. But he changed right away, called him and told him to follow him. He gave all that up and he chose to follow Jesus. Simon was a zealot, the second Simon. Now, the Bible says that a zealot was basically a rebel rouser. It was a Jew who made trouble for the Roman government. He didn't like the fact that Rome had come and occupied their city, and he did everything in his power to just make the lives of the Romans hard. He resisted the government. He engaged in politics and anarchy. How did Jesus pick him? He picked him to work with his government. Can we work with any kind of person? Do we have that ability to adjust to whoever comes in front of us and can work with them? And a lot of us can't. We've all been on jobs and say, I can't work with that person. Don't put me on their team. They're just horrible to work with, and I'm not working with them. You put me on that team, I'm dropping off. But that was not Jesus. Jesus picked all kind. Kinds that we would thought that just had no place at all. Jesus could work with everybody. Everyone had value in Jesus' life. Occupation is not stated, but he is remembered for the fact that he had raised the question about if Jesus was raised from the dead, I won't believe it unless what? Unless I see the scars in his hands and I can stick my hand up in his side. You know, that's how Thomas got his name, Doubting Thomas, right? Because he would not believe. And here again, here's this guy, a doubter, right? How is Jesus going to make him part of his church? This guy does not believe unless he can see it firsthand, but Jesus is making him part of his original church. How does he do that? How does he take all these strange people that you would never think can work together, but he works together with all of those people? So here's Thomas. He's saying that unless I see the scars and unless I can stick my hand in it, I won't believe it. But you know what they said? That Thomas was one of the most dedicated disciples of Jesus. That he worked hard for Jesus. When Jesus was by his side, Thomas was willing to die for him. He was willing to go the extra mile and do everything that Jesus asked him to do. That's who Thomas really was. He was someone who, when guided correctly, had great faith. And that's what we want to do. We want to be guided correctly so that our faith will be great also. Philip was a fisherman also. Philip is mentioned in the Bible. He's mentioned at the feeding of the 5,000. Philip was the one who said that, if you look in your Bible and you go to John chapter 6 and look at verse 7. John chapter 6 and verse 7. And it says there, It says, Philip answered him, 200 penny worth of bread is not sufficient for them, that every one of them may take a little. Now here again, it's another disciple and another disciple having doubts about the ability of Jesus. And what he's saying is true. There's 5,000 people here. If we buy $200 worth of bread, we still shouldn't be able to feed 5,000 people with $200 worth of bread. But he had not yet fully understood who Jesus. And here's Jesus grooming his disciples to understand the great value and the great skills and the beliefs that they needed to have, be able to do the things that he did. Philip got to see Jesus perform a miracle and feed 5,000 people with less than 200 penny worth of food. Can we believe in Jesus when we see what he can do? Better yet, a question, can we believe in him when we don't see what he can do? Can we have the faith to understand the power that Jesus has? Philip also was the one who asked Jesus to show them the Father. And Jesus said unto him, if you have seen me, you have seen the Father. And that is over in John chapter 14. We can turn over there quick. It says verses 8 and 9. It says, Philip said unto him, Lord, show us the Father, and it is sufficeth us. And Jesus said unto him, have I been so long time with you, and yet has thou not known me, Philip? He that has seen me hath seen the Father. And how sayest thou then, show us the Father? You know, the disciples has a trend going here. All of their faith has not fully developed yet. They're all still just regular men trying to figure out their way. And they all are still needing to be fed and for God to give them more. And here Jesus is telling them. Here he's telling Philip, I've been with you long enough. You should be more along in your faith than where you are at right now. Have you not seen me? If you've seen me, you've seen the miracles that I perform. You've seen me heal people. And yet, you still ask me the question, show me your Father. So that faith still has to come for these disciples. They are still not fully committed to Christ yet. Bartholomew's profession is not mentioned in the Bible, but he is believed to have been a fisherman like the others. He was the one that made the statement in John 1:46. Is there any good thing that can come out of Nazareth? And you know, that's almost a slide at Jesus, in a sense, you know, because Jesus, that's where Jesus came from. And you're making that statement, is there anything good that can come out of Nazareth? And that's where Jesus came from. But I tell you though, we have that same kind of thing. You know, we don't give people credit for the abilities or the things that they can do until we see it firsthand. And that's because of our lack of faith. It says, Thaddeus' occupation is not mentioned in the Bible, and the Bible does not give much information on him. But Thaddeus had one thing that was kind of interesting when I looked up. Thaddeus' name also is Judas. Judas was a common name in the Bible, and this was a big thing because Judas means Jehovah leads. Now, back in Bible days, names were very, very important. Parents took a lot of time picking out their child's name and giving them those names because the name meant a lot. Now, to have that name Judas, and it means that Jehovah leads, that's really powerful. You're thinking, you got a good name there. You can ask for much more than that. You have a name that says that God is leading you. So that should have been a good name. Now we go on over to James, the son of Alphaeus. He's only mentioned as being an apostle of Jesus in the Bible. Now, if I had something that could be said about me, and if the only thing that they could say good about me is that I was an apostle of God, I think I would take that. You know? That means that I am walking with God. I would take that in a heartbeat, and I'd be so happy. How's that old expression? I'd rather be the gatekeeper in heaven than a king down here on earth. You know? And James, son, hey, he walked with God. He was an apostle of God. He did whatever Jesus asked him to do. I will take that calling. I will take that as being what you named me for. But then we come to Judas Iscariot. And we'll learn that Judas's name means that Jehovah leads. Now, if God is leading you, you would think that you would be closer walking with God, but you have to live up to the name that you have. Just because your parents gave you a good name does not mean that you're going to live up to that name, and Judas did not live up to his name. Judas Iscariot was the treasurer for the 12 apostles, but he turned out to be a betrayer. He sold Jesus for 30 pieces of silver. As we saw with Thaddeus, Judas had a good name. His name meant Jehovah leads, but Jehovah was not leading him. He wasn't looking out for God, he was looking out for himself. He was trying to force Jesus into doing what Jesus was not here to do. Judas was trying to get Jesus to set up an empire here on earth, and that was not his goal. Jesus was down here to save souls and take them to heaven. But Judas wanted his kingdom here on earth, and he wanted to be a big man in that kingdom. He wanted to be the treasure of God's kingdom down here on earth. He decided that he was going to force Jesus to fight these Romans and fight and build his kingdom here. But he turned out he was wrong. When he found out he couldn't manipulate Jesus, Jesus was taken into custody. Judas lost his soul. He ended up hanging himself, and he was lost forever. The Bible provides us no information on the professions of Philip, Bartholomew, Thomas, Thaddeus, James, or the son of Alphaeus. It just says that they were apostles of God. It doesn't tell us what their occupation was. I think it stands to reason that some of them were fishermen, because most of them were fishermen. But you never know. It doesn't tell us, so we should not speculate. Now we go back to Simon Peter. The Bible tells us that Simon was a married man, that he could go on long trips. And I say that only for this. You know, we've seen in the Bible where there's a lot of ladies' names that are around Jesus and so on, and you always try to figure out how did they all get around that. And I said, this is how a lot of that happened. If Simon had the ability to get married, you would think that some of the other apostles also had the ability to get married. And they say that Simon's wife went on some of the mission trips with them, so that only stands to reason that some of these other ladies went on some of these mission trips with them also. All right? And that would explain why there were always ladies on a lot of these trips where Jesus was at. I think it stands to reason that some of the others were married also. And I will willing to say that wherever Jesus sends us, will we go on a mission trip to do whatever he asks us to do? Are we willing to say, here am I, Lord, send me? You know, we have to realize that every mission trip is not abroad. A lot of mission trips are right here, right where we're at. We're asked to go out, do something very simple, but it's very hard for some. You know, to go out and give out tracts or go out and tell people to come into the church and all that kind of stuff. That is a mission trip. For some it's hard, for some it's easy. But we all have our different mission trips to go on. We don't all have to go over to a foreign country or wherever. Sometimes our mission trips are right here, right where we're at. We have to be willing to step up and do what God asks us to do right here. Andrew was one of the first disciples to go out and bring the word to non-Jewish members. Andrew was a fisher of men. James and John, they were brothers and they were also bold. They asked Jesus for something that you would think that nobody would ask Jesus for. They asked Jesus to sit on his right hand. Let me put my right hand out since right first. And his left hand. Now, all in all, that's no big deal, but that's a huge deal. Here you are, then Jesus to be his number two and number three in command. That takes a lot of guts. But Jesus' answer was even better. He told them that they weren't even nowhere close to being ready to be his number two and number three. And Mark chapter 10, verses 35 through 37, it says, "And James and John, the sons of Zebedee, they came up to him and said, 'Teacher, we want you to do for us whatever we ask of you.'" I want to stop there for a quick second. You know, when anybody asks you and say, "I want you to do whatever I ask," that's always never a good sign. All right? As you leave starting up there, because, you know, they're asking you, "Whatever I ask, do it for me," before you even know what it is. That's never, ever a good way when someone starts that off to you. Verse 36 says, "And he said to them, 'What do you want me to do for you?' And they said to him, 'Grant us to sit one at your right hand and the other at your left hand in glory.'" Now, that's a tough ask. And Jesus let them know that that was not going to happen. All right? James was always outspoken and willing to do courageous and outrageous things. James was the one who wanted to call fire down from heaven to burn up the Samaritans when Jesus had sent them to a town in Samaria and asked them to set up for them coming there, and the town would not receive them. And they wanted to burn this town up. They wanted to call fire down from heaven. If you look over in Luke chapter 9, and let's look at verse 51 through 54. Luke chapter 9:51-54. And it says, "And it came to pass when time was come that he should be received up, he steadfastly set his face to go to Jerusalem and sent messengers before his face, and they went and entered into a village of the Samaritans to make ready for him. And they did not receive him because his face was as though he would go to Jerusalem. And when his disciples James and John saw this, they said, 'Lord, we command fire to come down from heaven and consume them, even as Elias did.'" Now I also want to read 55 also. "But he turned and rebuked them and said, 'Each know not what manner of spirit you are of. For the Son of Man is not come to destroy men's lives, but to save them.' And they went on to another village." So James and John, the sons of thunder, that's how they got their name, because they were ready to burn some stuff up. But that was not what Jesus wanted them to do. He wanted them to know that his mission here was not to destroy life, but to save life. Then we talk about John. John had a big role in the Bible. John was part of Jesus' inner circle. He was very close to Jesus. John wrote books of the Bible. He wrote John, the book of John. He wrote 1st, 2nd, and 3rd John. And he wrote the book of Revelation. So John did a whole lot in the Bible. Toward the end of John's life, he was banned to the Isle of Patmos by the Romans. And it was there that he got his vision from God to write the book of Revelations. And he also has the distinction of being the only apostle not to die as a martyr. All the other apostles died as martyrs. John just lived out his life on the Isle of Patmos. Now let's go back to Peter. Peter has one of the greatest distinctions in the Bible. In Matthew chapter 16, verse 18, Jesus tells Peter that the church shall be built upon him. And it reads, Matthew chapter 16, verse 18 says, "And I say unto thee, thou art Peter, and upon this rock I will build my church, and the gates of hell shall not prevail against it." Can you imagine being told that you are going to be the foundation of God's church? That you are going to be the leaders, the main leader of God's church. He told him by name, he said, "You, Peter, will be built upon you." That is a tall task. That is a tough job to live up to. But you know what happened? All these rough men who were not ready, all these unlearned men who had bad habits and bad language and did not know how to lead, they all came together. They became one body. They started working together as one. All the things that Jesus had been teaching them, they start learning all these things. It says the 12 was not ready. They had all fallen into a state of depression. They did not know how they were going to carry on, but Jesus was raised on the third day, and he went on to his disciples and encouraged them. Jesus spent 40 days after his resurrection with them, strengthening them and building them up. When Jesus went back to heaven, they had found their way. They knew what their calling was. They were no longer lost. They were ready to go out and be the foundation of God's church. God's church today is still the same. We, each one of you, all of you sitting over here, a part of that foundation. God is asking all of you to step out and to be leaders in his church. He's asking you to take his message to all the world. He's asking you to be a Peter. He's asking you to be a John. He's asking you to be an Andrew. He's asking you to be a Bartholomew, a Philip, a Titus. He's asking you to be all of those people. The ones who are outspoken, the ones who you don't hear anything about. He's asking you to take a part in his church and be active in his church. God is looking for members to step up and to lead out. God wants us to be a light in the community, to be a light for people who are lost and looking to find their way. He's also looking for us to be encouraged, to be strong, be humble. He also knows that we go through states of depression when sometimes we get low. But he also wants us to know that he's given us enough, that whatever state we fall into, he can build us out of that state and help us to carry on. And help us to finish the work of the gospel. So let's do our part to finish the work of the gospel so that we can hurry the second coming of our Lord and Savior, Jesus Christ. Thank you.
3: Let's pray. Heavenly Father, we thank you, Lord, for allowing all of us to be apostles and disciples to you. We ask, Father, that you will help us learn the skills that we need to spread your gospel through all the world. And Father, as we start this new year, we ask your blessing upon everyone. And we pray for our country, Lord, and the wars that are going on over all around the world also. We pray for the earthquake victims also, Father. All these things are things that you said are signs of your second coming. Mm-hmm. And we pray, Father, that you will be in the midst of all these things and that you will save the lives,
2: especially over in the war areas. Forgive us, Father, for all the sins that we've committed. In your name we pray. Amen.
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0: In today's world, we can all use hope and encouragement. Many of us have had God work His miracles in our life. Today's miracle story is from Cheryl. In 1976, my sister Michelle came to visit, was 21 at the time. She told me she had been told she had 7 tumors in her intestines and it was malignant. Doctors advised her to set her house in order as she was terminal. On hearing this news, my other sister Kathy and I prayed and asked God to heal her if it was His will. 3 weeks later, we had heard no more and were wondering what was happening, so I called her. She said she had gone to her primary doctor for a follow-up, and he'd said he was baffled, so he had personally gone to see the specialist who had diagnosed her, and there was no doubt it was her test results. However, the 7 tumors inexplicably were gone. You see, my sister Kathy and I prayed a prayer in which we had claimed the promise of whatsoever you ask of me, believing, it shall be given unto you, as well as James 5:15, which says, "And the prayer of faith will save the sick, and the Lord will raise him up, and if he has committed sins, he will be forgiven." God honored that prayer request. Today, my sister still lives, and the tumors have not returned. She is a nurse in Washington State, going about healing others through medicine. 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You can leave them as a comment on www.kpog.org or send directly to kpoglp102.9@gmail.com or mail to KPOG 102.9, 2183 Grand Avenue, West Des Moines, Iowa, 50265. You never know how your story can change somebody else's life.
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2: Welcome to the Meaningful Science of the Times program, which is sponsored by the Guthrie Center, Seventh-day Adventist Church. My name is Pastor Steve, and I will be your host for this journey into the Bible. The Bible is infinite in its wisdom and knowledge, and as we go through this journey together, you may not agree with everything that I say. So I encourage you to be like the faithful Bereans who searched the scriptures to see if what Paul was saying was true. And it's a good idea to have your Bible handy, as we will cite many Bible references. And if you need a transcript of this message, you can contact me at PastorSteve@netins.net. I will repeat this address at the end of the message. Our program is modeled after the sons of Issachar, a tribe of Israel, with the commendation that they understood the signs of the times. As our nation suggests, we are very interested in the second coming or advent of Jesus. And while there are many teachings on the specific signs, which can cause fear and concern, our intention is to educate people on the nature of the signs so that they can be prepared for what is happening and will happen in the world prior to the return of Christ. In other words, we want to provide useful applications that could benefit each person's life. Our program today is titled Little John's Part 6. In the last message, we were exploring the difference between those who trust God and those who don't trust God. We also explored the concept of sacrificial love as demonstrated by Jesus. In this message, we will explore what it means to walk in love with other believers and unbelievers. 1 John chapter 3, verses 19 through 24. Our actions will show that we belong to the truth, so we will be confident when we stand before God. Even if we feel guilty, God is greater than our feelings, and He knows everything. Dear friends, if we don't feel guilty, we can come to God with bold confidence, and we will receive from Him whatever we ask because we obey Him and do the things that please Him. And this is His commandment. We must believe in the name of His Son, Jesus Christ, and love one another, just as He commanded us. Those who obey God's commandments remain in fellowship with Him, and He with them. And we know He lives in us because the Spirit He gave us lives in us. There are two reasons why we would not feel guilty regarding our faith walk. The first is that we have learned to walk within the will of God. And the second being that we have constantly rejected the will of God for our life to the point that our conscience is seared, thus losing the sense of right and wrong. We do not want to go the way of the latter option, for it means that we have forfeited the kingdom of God. We do, however, want to walk in total obedience to the will of God, so that we can experience the full blessings of the fruit of the Spirit. That's in Galatians chapter 5, verses 22 and 23. But the Holy Spirit produces this kind of fruit in our lives: love, joy, peace, patience, kindness, goodness, faithfulness, gentleness, and self-control. There is no law against these things. So, if we do not feel guilty about our faith, even though we may be unrighteous at moments as we're learning to be perfected, then we can enjoy the full benefit of our relationship with our Heavenly Father. In other words, as we learn to walk in obedience, we're no longer looking over our shoulders, anticipating the negative consequences that disobedience brings. We are confident in our relationship with God, and we look forward to being with Him for all eternity. But it means that we need to walk in love to one another as commanded by Jesus in John chapter 15, verse 17. These things I command you, that you love one another. Love as commanded by Jesus means that we are totally selfless in our relationship to others. We cannot demand our way or try to manipulate others to get what we want. We instead must yield up our personal desires and embrace the needs of others, whether material, emotional, or spiritual. It is in this manner that we can walk in the same manner that Jesus walked, while being a blessing to other people during our life journey. If we walk in selfless love to others, then we will hear these precious words, "Well done, my good and faithful servant." 1 John chapter 4, verses 1 through 6. Dear friends, do not believe everyone who claims to speak by the Spirit. You must test them to see if the Spirit they have comes from God, for there are many false prophets in the world. This is how we know if they have the Spirit of God. If a person claiming to be a prophet acknowledges that Jesus Christ came in a real body, that person has the Spirit of God. But if someone claims to be a prophet and does not acknowledge the truth about Jesus, that person is not from God. Such a person has the spirit of Antichrist, which you heard is coming into the world and indeed is already here. But you belong to God, my dear children. You have already won a victory over those people, because the spirit who lives in you is greater than the spirit who lives in the world. Those people belong to this world, so they speak from the world's viewpoint, and the world listens to them. But we belong to God, and those who know God listen to us. If they do not belong to God, they do not listen to us. And that is how we know if someone has the spirit of truth or the spirit of deception. The first test of authentic relationship to the Spirit of God is how a person speaks of Jesus. Jesus was a historical figure and is mentioned in a number of secular texts that verify his existence. But these references do not reveal his nature. The truth about Jesus is that he is divine, but came in the form of a human being. In other words, Jesus has both qualities of being divine and human. The false teachers and prophets will claim that Jesus was just a human being, a great teacher or prophet, but not divine. Others will claim that Jesus was spirit and not flesh, thus did not actually die on the cross as a human sacrifice for sin. Both depictions of Jesus are false, for we have testimony from the eyewitnesses of the life of Jesus, and these eyewitness accounts are found in the gospel writings. Jesus was who he said he was, or he could not have accomplished what the eyewitness accounts said he accomplished. The more hardened deniers of Jesus will claim that neither God or Christ ever existed, which is quite a claim since Jesus was an historical figure that changed the nature of the world. But their deception is so great that they will deny actual evidence. The case against God is more understandable on their part because no one has seen God, which is true. But the effects of the acts of God are well documented. First, there is the creation week account found in the first chapter of Genesis. Much scientific evidence supports the creation week and a young earth hypothesis. In the Genesis account, the creation of vegetation preceded the creation of animal life. The presence of plant life would have converted the carbon dioxide created by natural processes to oxygen, which the animals would need to survive. If this evolutionary process happened over millions of years, would there have been enough conversion to supply either the plants and the animals? In a young earth model, there would have been. I will include a number of evidences of a young earth from some articles found in the Answers in Genesis website that you may explore for greater information. The first such evidence is found in the lack of sediments on the seafloor. Every year, material from the land is eroded and flows into the sea. So if the earth is billions of years old, then the rate of erosion would have eliminated the land and would have deposited sediment on the ocean floor that would be miles deep. But we do not find this level of sediment, thus supporting a young earth creation. Another evidence that is clearly observed in many locations in the world is the bending or folding of rock layers. If the rock was formed over millions of years, then it would have hardened before bending or folding could be observed. If, however, those layers were laid down in a cataclysmic event, such as the Great Flood, noted in Genesis, then the sedimentary rock layers could have been bent or folded before the layers hardened into their present form, thus supporting not only the young Earth, but the Great Flood of Noah's time. Truly amazing evidence of a young Earth is the soft tissue that was found in dinosaur fossils. Dr. Mary Switzer found evidence of blood vessels, red blood cells, and soft tissue in a T-Rex fossil that could not have existed if the dinosaurs were 65 million years old. Such tissue could exist for perhaps thousands of years, but not millions of years. And evidence of fossils is evident of the Great Flood, for organic material had to be encased in sediment rapidly for the fossil to exist. In other words, animals had to be buried quickly to be preserved and would not have fossilized under normal death scenarios. There's a couple of other types of observations that suggest a young Earth and not an Earth billions of years old. One is the decay of the magnetic field, which at the current rate of decay would have made the magnetic field too strong for life to exist. But it does suggest a time frame of up to a maximum of 10,000 years old. Another is the movement of the moon away from the Earth. If the Earth was billions of years old, then the moon would have been too close for life to exist. These are just a few of the observations that suggest a young Earth that are based on solid scientific evidence and not pure conjecture. So if anyone tells you that our faith in God is blind, you can cite these evidences as proof that the Word of God is true and that God does exist. God left this evidence on purpose, as we read in Romans chapter 1, verses 19 through 22. This happens because what can be known about God is evident among them, because God made it evident among them. In fact, his invisible characteristics, his eternal power and divine nature, have been clearly seen since the creation of the world, because they are understood from the things that he made. As a result, people are without excuse because even though they knew God, they did not honor him or give him thanks as God. Instead, their thinking became nonsense and their senseless heart was darkened. Although they claim to be wise, they have become fools. Let me pray for you. Father, we thank you for being real and giving us your truth. We trust you, for you have blessed our lives, and we know that you will always be with us for all of our days. Amen. 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
1: Good day, radio friends. I'm glad that you've tuned in to KPOG. This is David Lincoln, and we're continuing our series through the book of Daniel. But before we get started, let's have just a word of prayer and ask God's blessing. Heavenly Father, we just want to pause to thank you for the privilege to be here today. Thank you for your precious word. It's filled with precious promises. Lord, you have people all over the world and every denominational persuasion, all those who look to you for salvation. And I just pray that you'll guide and direct and bless each one and help us today as we study in Jesus' name. Amen. Well, today we're going to take a look at Daniel 4. And I'm thankful that you've tuned in. And Daniel is one of my favorite books because the book of Daniel gives us a lot of hope that no matter where we are, no matter where we're at, God loves us and he cares for us. He loves all people. He wants all people to come to a saving knowledge of his dear son. And we are saved by our relationship with him. The Bible's pretty clear on that. So that's something we need to look at. How is our relationship with Jesus? Where are we with him? Have we made him master of our lives? We've accepted him as Savior, but have we made him Lord? That's something else we need to think about. But anyway, just to review a little bit, we took a look at Daniel, the first chapter, and that was the first test that Daniel and his three friends had when they came to Babylon, and they decided that they were going to have a healthy diet, the healthiest diet possible. Now, God had given man permission to eat meat at that particular time, but it tells us that Daniel wanted to have the vegetarian diet and beans and legumes and stuff like that, because he knew that would be the best diet to have when you're trying to master your studies. And Daniel wanted to be, and his three friends wanted to be the best that they could for God. And God blessed them because of their efforts. And of course, it made a great impression upon the Babylonians at that time. In Daniel 2, we see that King Nebuchadnezzar had a dream, and he woke up, and the dream troubled him. He believed the gods were trying to speak to him, and the wise men were called in, but they couldn't tell the man, the king, what he had dreamed, and of course, what it meant. So he was frustrated, but at last Daniel came in, and because Daniel loved God, and God honored Daniel, God answered Daniel's prayer. And we find that God gave Daniel that dream and what the dream meant. And he was able to go in before King Nebuchadnezzar and tell the king what he dreamed and what it meant. I can only imagine what an impression that must have made upon Nebuchadnezzar. And all the way through this story, you see how God loved Nebuchadnezzar. You see how God loved the Babylonians. You see how God loves all peoples. And he's doing whatever he can to help people find him as their Savior and Lord. We find in chapter 3, it was an issue over worship is what it was over, just like Cain and Abel. That was over worship as well. Abel chose to worship God the way God asked him to. Cain, in rebellion, wanted to worship his own way, man's way. And that's been the issue all the way through the Bible. It's even in the book of Revelation. And we find in chapter 3 that Shadrach, Meshach, and Abednego were forced to bow down, or at least they tried to force Shadrach, Meshach, and Abednego to bow down and worship this image. It was a golden image. It was 60 cubits high and 6 cubits wide. In the Hebrew language, when a couple of numbers are mentioned, the same number is also the depth. So really, we see 666 here in Daniel 3 when you look at the Hebrew language. And what do we do when we go to Revelation 13, the last verse? 666, the Bible says, is the number of a man. 6 stands for man's number. 7 stands for God's number. And so Cain and Abel, we see that there. We see that Cain worshiped man's way. Abel worshiped God's way. The same issue is today. Are we going to follow the tradition of men? Or are we going to follow what God says in his word? That's basically what it amounts to. By the way, obedience, a lot of people don't like to hear that. But Shadrach, Meshach, and Abednego obeyed God even if it cost them their lives. It tells us something. It shows how much we love God, doesn't it? How much do we love God? I don't know how much I love God. I've not been tested that way, so I don't know what I would do. But we do know that Shadrach, Meshach, and Abednego loved God with all their hearts. Just like Abraham. He was asked to go up on Mount Moriah and offer his son. Abraham was willing to do that. It proved that he loved God more than his own son. Can you imagine that? But Jesus said, he that loves mother and father more than me is not worthy of me. Boy, when I read that statement, it hits me right between the eyes like a ton of bricks. Do I really love God that much? Wow. Maybe I don't. But anyway, I don't think we should be worried about that. We should be worrying about serving God because we love him and because we want to.
4: Well, with that in mind, now we're going to dive right into chapter 4. And I'm going to begin reading the first few verses here. I think I'll read the first three verses. Nebuchadnezzar, the king, to all peoples, nations, languages that dwell on the earth. He was a king that had an empire, a big empire. And he ruled God's people at that time too, by the way. Peace be multiplied to you. By the way, chapter 4 was written by King Nebuchadnezzar himself. Think about that. And it's his conversion story. Verse 2, I thought it good to declare the signs and wonders that the Most High God had worked for me. How great are his signs, how mighty his wonders. His kingdom is an everlasting kingdom, and his dominion is from generation to generation. Now, Nebuchadnezzar is telling us his story, how he came to know Jesus Christ as his personal Savior, and how he eventually surrendered his life over to him. And he also wants to reveal to us a loving God who did not give up on him when he regressed and when he rejected God later on. But Nebuchadnezzar had a lot of evidence that Jehovah was the true God. But through Daniel, Shadrach, Meshach, and Abednego, by the way. You see, you may be the only Jesus as someone else will ever see. And Daniel and his three friends, I'm sure, shared their faith with the king. They were the king's wise men. They were right next to the king. In fact, you'll find out, and Daniel and Nebuchadnezzar, appears to me like, were pretty good friends. So in Daniel 1, when they were finished 10 times better and they're as Babylonian students, that made an impression upon Nebuchadnezzar. And I'm sure he started asking questions. What's your secret, Daniel? What's your secret, Shadrach, Meshach, and Abednego? And that gave them an opportunity to share their faith. In Daniel 2, we find that King Nebuchadnezzar had a dream. None of the other wise men could come up with a dream and the interpretation, but Daniel was able to do that. And when Daniel did that, do you think that made an impression upon Nebuchadnezzar? How Nebuchadnezzar was able to tell the dream and the interpretation when the wise men could not? And in Daniel 3, Shadrach, Meshach, and Abednego would not bow to that image, that golden image, right? And so I'm sure that made a great impression upon the king. And then we have in Daniel 4, he tells his conversion story. We see several conversion stories in the Bible. We see Paul on the Damascus Road. Remember, Paul was a Pharisee and he was persecuting the followers of Jesus. And we find that Jesus appeared to him on the Damascus Road. And Paul lost his eyesight for 3 days until Ananias came and prayed for him. And we find that Paul was a converted man. We see Manasseh. Remember, he was the king of Judah. The Bible says under his reign that the streets of Jerusalem ran freely with innocent blood. He had Isaiah sawed asunder. But when he was taken to Babylon, he gave his heart to God. And guess what? God accepted his repentance. So, conversion stories. Look at verse 4. I, Nebuchadnezzar, was at rest in my house and flourishing in my palace. Now, the original language here, and also just you could look at the word rest. Nebuchadnezzar had been warring against Egypt for a long time, and finally he had defeated the Egyptians, and his empire was really large, probably the most powerful kingdom of the world at that particular time, although it wasn't the only kingdom. And he was sitting back, and he had wealth and wisdom, and he was one of the prosperous times in Babylonia, in fact, the most prosperous time in Babylonian history, and he said to himself, I've got it made. Reminds me of the parable that Jesus told of the rich fool told over Luke 12, 16 through 21. Remember that story? This man had an abundant harvest, and he said, I don't have room enough to store it all. So I'm going to build bigger barns and gather in all that harvest. Then I'm going to retire and take it easy. Now, there's nothing wrong with retirement. But the Bible, Jesus said he wasn't rich towards God. In other words, he was kind of hoarding everything to himself. And he was proud of his accomplishments. Now I don't have to do anything anymore but take care of myself. And so that's kind of the way Nebuchadnezzar was. If you go all the way through the Bible, you'll see that prosperity is probably the Christian's worst enemy. We find Israel, whenever God blessed them, they had a way of turning away from God. But whenever God turned away from them and they were afflicted, they had a way of turning back to God. Remember when the Israelites were going through the wilderness? Whenever hardships would come upon them, they would turn to God. But whenever things were going fine, they just had a tendency to turn away. And so Nebuchadnezzar, although he'd had all this evidence of the God of heaven, he had turned away from God. Verse 5, I saw a dream which made me afraid. Whoa. God was talking to King Nebuchadnezzar. Isn't it wonderful how God doesn't give up on us so easily? He works with us. He woos us with his Holy Spirit. He's not willing that any should perish, but that all should come to repentance. And God has people everywhere. Remember Elijah when he was running away from Jezebel? He told God when God appeared to him, I'm the only one that's faithful to God. And God said, Elijah, I've got news for you. There's 7,000 that have not bowed the knee to Baal. God has his faithful people. They're everywhere in all different persuasions of humanity. So, I saw a dream which made me afraid. And the thoughts of my head, on my bed rather, and the visions of my head troubled me. So, verse 6, therefore I issued a decree to bring in all the wise men of Babylon before me, that they might make known to me the interpretation of the dream. Now, back in those days, kings, when they had dreams, they believed that the gods were trying to speak to them. And we're going to talk about this later, but Nebuchadnezzar was a very religious person. And so he believed, not necessarily a God-fearing person at this time before his conversion, but he had many other gods that he worshipped. And so he called people in, didn't he? He had a dream. He believed God was taught, and he was afraid. God was trying to speak to him. And so he called in the wise men. This would have been about 569 BC, about his 35th year of reigning there in Babylon. Well, so in other words, he would have known Daniel well by this time, because remember, Daniel became on the wise men's staff at the beginning of Nebuchadnezzar's reign. So what kind of people did he call in? Well, he called in the magicians, verse 7 says. Maybe I'll read verse 7. Then the magicians, the astrologers, the Chaldeans, and the soothsayers came in, and I told them the dream, but they did not make known to me the interpretation. So the magicians and sorcerers were would ward off demons, and that's what their job was to do, right? Although I don't think, well, anyway. And the astrologers interpreted omens and predicted the future. The Chaldeans, they were kind of the educated class or the ruling or ethnic group there in Babylon, but they could not tell the interpretation, even though the dream was given at this particular time. Remember in chapter 2, the king had a dream and the wise men could not tell the king the dream. And it's the same way here as well. Well, in verse 8, notice what it says. But at last came before me the name Belteshazzar. That was Daniel's Babylonian name. According to the name of the God, in whom is the spirit of the holy God. And I told the dream before him, saying. So, Daniel was brought in. Now, this time, as I mentioned, Nebuchadnezzar remembered the dream. Where in Daniel 2, he didn't even remember what the dream was. That would be quite a feat, trying to tell someone their dream, then they couldn't even remember what it meant or what it said, especially what it meant. So if you look at verse 10 through 18, I'm going to read that. That describes the dream that the king had. Now, well, I'll go ahead and read verse 9. Belshazzar, chief of the magicians, because I know that the spirit of the holy God is in you, and no secret troubles you, explain to me the visions of my dream that I've seen and its interpretation. These were the visions up my head while on my bed. I was looking, behold, a tree in the midst of the earth, and its height was great. The tree grew strong and became great. Its height reached to the heavens, and it could be seen to the ends of all the earth. Its leaves were lovely. Its fruit was abundant. And it was good for all. The beasts of the field found shade under it. The birds of the heavens dwelt in its branches, and all the flesh was fed from it. I saw in the visions of my head while on my bed, and there was a watcher. a holy one coming down from heaven, he cried aloud and said thus, chop down the tree and cut off its branches, strip of its leaves and scatter its fruit. Let the beasts get out from under it and the birds from its branches. Nevertheless, leave the stump and the roots in the earth, bound with a band of iron and bronze. In the tender grass of the field, let it be wet with the dew of heaven, and let them graze with the beasts on the grass of the earth. Let his heart be changed from man, let him be given the heart of a beast, until seven times pass over him. So, interesting story we see here. I'll go ahead and read verse 17. This decision is by the decree of the watchers, and the sentence by the word of the holy ones, in order that the living may know that the Most High rules in the kingdom of men, and gives to him whosoever he wills. This dream I, King Nebuchadnezzar, have seen now, you, Belshazzar, declare its interpretation, since all the wise men of my kingdom are not able to make known to me the interpretation. But you are able, for the Spirit of holy God is in you. Daniel, whose name was Belteshazzar, was astonished for a time. In other words, he didn't want to reveal the dream because he might have been afraid for his life, although I kind of doubt it, because Daniel was always put God before his life. But he, nevertheless, he might have been. But I think Nebuchadnezzar was his friend, and he didn't want to tell the friend bad news. And God was about to pronounce judgment on King Nebuchadnezzar. So let's take a look at this dream for just a moment. First of all, Nebuchadnezzar was likened to a tree. If you take a concordance and look up tree in the Bible, you'll see dozens of Bible texts where the Bible likens his people to a tree. Because trees were precious, and they were give shade. And they were a blessing to people, too. They still are today. And so we find, and well, I'm going to read a few of these texts. In Mark 11, verse 13, we have the story of where Jesus passed by this fig tree with his disciples. And the leaves are green. And I've never been to the Middle East, but I've read when the leaves are green on a fig tree, there's ripe figs. But he went to the fig tree, and guess what? There were green leaves, but no figs. In other words, that tree was barren. It was not bearing fruit. So what Jesus did, he cursed the fig tree. And the next day they came by and found it was dead. And Jesus was giving a spiritual lesson here because the nation of Israel was not bearing fruit. Even in Daniel's day, the nation of Israel was not bearing fruit. What God couldn't do through a whole nation, he was able to do through four men, Daniel, Shadrach, Meshach, and Abednego. He can only use people that are faithful to him, no matter what. And because of their faithfulness, God's glory was able to go through the whole world. But that's what God wanted the nation of Israel to do. And that's what he wants the church to do today. He wants his character reflected and revealed in his people. Psalms 1 verse 3, and he should be like a tree planted by the rivers of water that bringeth forth its fruit in his season. His leaf also shall not wither, and whatsoever he doeth shall prosper. Proverbs 3 verse 18, she is a tree of life to them that lay hold upon her. That's a good wife. And happy is every one that retaineth her. Isaiah 56 3, neither let the son of the daughter, of the stranger rather, that hath joined himself to the Lord speak, saying, the Lord hath utterly separated me from his people. Neither let the eunuch say, behold, I am a dry tree. Again, God likens his people to a tree. Jeremiah 17, verse 8, for he shall be as a tree planted by the waters that spreadeth out her roots by the river, and shall not see when heat cometh. So, God is talking about a person here. Actually, he's likened King Nebuchadnezzar to a tree. And just as this tree was cut down, so God was going to cut him down, you might say, to his size, the size he should be cut down to. Because the problem was that Nebuchadnezzar had pride, and I'm going to get to that later. But there was a watcher. Have you ever noticed that? You know, God is watching everything that's going on. The Apostle Paul tells us that this earth is a stage to the universe, over in the book of 1 Corinthians. In other words, God and the angels are watching us all the time, everything that we do. Have you ever noticed wherever you go in this world, there's someone that's watching? You know, I walked into Hy-Vee the other day and I looked up, and there was my picture on a TV screen. And I've kind of looked at Walmart parking lots, and there's cameras up everywhere. We're being watched. I remember years ago that a friend of mine went into a Sears store, and he wanted to get a hot lather machine for his dad, but he didn't want to pay for it. So he walked out. And when he walked out, the long arm of the law grabbed him and said, yeah, we watched the whole thing. Even then, we were being watched. And it seems like wherever you go, in fact, they have these traffic cameras now. In fact, I received one of those one time. I was driving through Muscatine, Iowa, and I saw the 55-mile-an-hour speed limit, so I slowed down to 55, but I didn't see the 45-mile-an-hour speed limit, and they clocked me going 56 and a 45. So I got this little piece of mail and said I owed money to the court there in Muscatine County. But, you know, we're being watched wherever we go. In fact, I heard on the radio one time, now this has been several years ago, that they were issuing 3,000 speeding tickets, I think it was every day, from Highway 235. Might have been a month, but it was something like that. It was a lot of people are being, we're being watched all the time. In fact, the Bible says that the eyes of the Lord are in every place, watching over the evil and the good, Proverbs 15, verse 3. In fact, the Bible says there's a book of life. God is writing down somehow. I think he has a more sophisticated way of keeping track than a book. I think it just mentions book in the Bible so that we can better understand it. His memory is infinite, and so he probably just remembers everything. I'm not sure how it works, but we'll find out someday. The Bible calls it a book of life. There's a book of remembrance. God's keeping track of everything that we do, all that we say, our words, our deeds, our actions, whether good or bad. Now, don't get me wrong. We're not saved if we do more good things than bad things. No, we're not saved by what we do. We're saved by who we know. We're saved by grace. Look at David. Look at Samson. You know, there were some real rascals. The Apostle Paul, look at the things he did. But when he accepted Jesus, Jesus forgave him all. And even after he was converted, the Apostle Paul wasn't perfect. So, we even see Moses. Remember the story when Moses, he was about 40 years old, and he saw an Egyptian taskmaster afflicting one of his fellow comrades, and he slew that taskmaster. And the Bible says he looked this way, and he looked that way. And then he slew the taskmaster and buried him in the sand, didn't he? But you know, Pharaoh found out about it, didn't he? There were no cameras watching him, I'm sure. I don't think they had cameras in those days. But someone was watching. Seems like there's always someone watching us wherever we go. There's a watcher. I remember some years ago when I was a flight instructor. I was in my 20s, and I thought I knew everything when I was about 21 years old. Now I realize that I don't know anything. In fact, one of my theology professors said one time, because I asked her, how do you know so much and stay so humble? She said, the more I learn, the more I find out what I don't know. And that's so true. And so, anyway, I was teaching people how to fly airplanes, but the boss always wanted to give him a check ride before I'd let him solo. And I was complaining about that to one of the fellow pilots there, one of the charter pilots, and he started chuckling, snickering, and I looked behind me, and there was the boss listening to every word I said. We need to be careful what we say, because there's always a little birdie in the air, Solomon tells us, that'll tell the story to the king, right? So how true that is. You know, Achan thought no one was watching him when he stole those gods, right? Or actually, he stole what was God's. Slip of the tongue there. Because the first fruits of the land of Canaan was in Jericho. And that was all to be dedicated to God. But Achan stole some of that stuff. And seemed like he got away with it, but God pointed him out because God was watching every action, right? So Here we find that Nebuchadnezzar was a very proud man, and he thought that everything was going his way. Pride was the king's problem. In fact, look at verse 27. Therefore, O king, let my advice be acceptable to you. Break off your sins by being righteous, and your iniquities by showing mercy to the poor. Perhaps there will be a lengthening of your prosperity. So Daniel was giving him good advice. You know, basically what Daniel was saying, repent. Repent, right? Isn't that what John the Baptist said? Repent. Isn't that what Jesus said? Repent. The Bible says every man's right in his own eyes. So that's why we need to examine ourselves. The Apostle Paul tells us to do that. Examine ourselves and compare our actions with what the Bible teaches. And oftentimes when we find that, we find, I've been a bad boy or a bad girl. I've not always done what God wants me to. Because God wants us to be kind and loving. He wants us to treat others as we would have them treat us. He wants us to follow a golden rule and what he asks us to do. And whenever we hurt ourselves or someone else, we're not living up to the way God would want us to be. And the Bible says that whom he loves, he rebukes and chastens, doesn't he? And so he loved Nebuchadnezzar. And so he disciplined Nebuchadnezzar. You know, parents, if they love their children, do they just let them run and do whatever they want? Or do they take a time to discipline them once in a while when they're wrong? If they love them, they do. And so that's the way God is. He's disciplined me many times because I haven't always been, my slate hasn't always been white. It's been dirty many times. Anyway, so pride was his problem. The Bible says that pride goes before a fall, doesn't it? Now, if we take a look at verse 30, notice what the king, but now I want to look at verse 29 first. And at the end of 12 months, he was walking about the royal palace of Babylon. Notice, God didn't enact this judgment right away. You know, also the Bible says, surely the Lord God will do nothing, but he reveals himself through his servants, the prophets. He wasn't going to do anything to Nebuchadnezzar without warning him first. And that's why he came to Nebuchadnezzar and gave him this dream. God was warning him, and he used Daniel to warn him too. Turn from your way. Stop oppressing the poor. Stop hurting others. Stop being so filled with pride. Because Nebuchadnezzar, you're not God. There's a God in heaven who's God. So, God is merciful. Look at the next verse. Then the king spoke, saying, is not this great Babylon that I have built for a royal dwelling by my mighty power and for the honor of my majesty? Now, we can stop right there and talk a little bit about what, I mean, Nebuchadnezzar was a great leader. He was probably, outside of being nasty to people, we don't want to talk about that because, or no, that wasn't good, but he knew how to build and operate a kingdom. And Babylon was one of the seven wonders of the world. In fact, there were three palaces inside of this Babylon itself, 53 temples, 955 small sanctuaries, 385 street altars. The temple of Marduk was the most famous. It stood 300 feet high. So Babylon was a religious city, but it was known as a golden city as well, very wealthy. They grew their own food supply inside of this city. They had a 20-year food supply stored inside of this city. The Euphrates River flowed right through the middle. The walls were 87.5 feet thick. They used to have chariot races on top of the walls. It was a magnificent city. And I'm not even doing justice in explaining what this city was like, because I've read where it just goes on. It talks about the beauty of Babylon, and it's magnificent. In fact, it was Saddam Hussein who wanted to be the second Nebuchadnezzar, because Nebuchadnezzar was one of the greatest kings that ever lived, and as far as success is concerned. And so Saddam Hussein wanted to be like him. Well, notice what the Bible says in Proverbs 16, verse 18. Pride goes before destruction, and a haughty spirit before a fall. You know, I think that's one of the seven things that God hates, is pride. Because oftentimes, now there's nothing wrong with taking pride in your work. That's one thing. But oftentimes, when you really get proud, we can look down on others and think that we're better than other people. That's breaking the golden rule, I think, because, and it leads others, it leads us to mistreat people sometimes too. Or for an exalted position like Nebuchadnezzar was, take advantage of other people and treat them mean and nasty. And so all the way through the Bible, you'll see this. There's nothing that makes God's wrath come up more readily than when the poor, the widows, and the orphans are being oppressed, when the helpless are being oppressed. Because God wants to care for these people. Ezekiel 16, verse 49, "Behold, this was the iniquity of thy sister Sodom." Iniquity is sin, by the way. "Pride, fullness of bread, and abundance of idleness was in her, and to her daughters, neither did she strengthen the hand of the poor and the needy." So Sodom and Gomorrah were destroyed mainly because of their pride. Their idleness, pride, and they were mistreating the poor. Micah 6, verse 8, "What does God want us to be like? He has showed you, O man, what is good, and what doth the Lord require of thee, but to do justly." Justice is part of God's character, isn't it? And to love mercy, that's part of God's character. God is merciful. He bears long with us. And to walk humbly with thy God. Humble ourselves before the Lord, right? Pride caused us to lose our dependence upon God and deceives us into thinking that we are better than others and even look down on them, right? Nebuchadnezzar.

be more successful than others, so to speak, from a worldly standpoint, but nonetheless, that doesn't make us better than anyone else. God is an equal opportunity lover. Deuteronomy 8, verse 18, "But thou shalt remember the Lord thy God, for it is he that giveth the power to get wealth, and that he may establish his covenant, which he swore unto his fathers, as it is this day." So that was one of the main messages that God had for his people, that God is the one that gives us power to get wealth. But notice, I want to focus on this a little bit too. Well, maybe I should read a little bit more here first. So Nebuchadnezzar made this statement, that, "Look at what I've built by my power and my majesty." Guess what happened? Verse 31. "While the word was still in the king's mouth, a voice fell from heaven, 'King Nebuchadnezzar, to you it is spoken, the kingdom has departed from you, and you shall drive, he shall drive you, and they shall drive you from men, and your dwelling shall be with the beasts of the field. They shall make you eat grass like oxen, and seven times shall pass over you, until you know that the Most High rules in the kingdom of men, and gives it to whom he verily chose.'" So, Nebuchadnezzar is telling his story, what happened, how he was converted, how he came to know the Lord as his Savior. But the point I want to make here is how God is so merciful. He waited 12 months before the judgment was executed. Exodus 34, verse 6, "The Lord passed by before him and proclaimed, 'The Lord God, merciful and gracious, long-suffering and abundant in goodness and in truth.'" God was so merciful. He told that to Moses as he hid Moses in the rock. Moses prayed that God would show him his glory. And God's glory is really his character. Genesis 19, verse 16, "While he lingered, the men laid hold upon his hand, and upon the hand of his wife, and upon the hand of his two daughters, the Lord being merciful unto them." Remember Lot? Probably mainly because of God's prayer, but also because Lot harbored the two strangers, which were really angels in Sodom that time. And the angels said, "Get out of here, Lot. Go warn your family. It's time to leave because Sodom's going to be destroyed." And Lot warned his daughters-in-law, but actually sons-in-law and daughters-in-law, daughters rather, and they laughed. They wouldn't listen. But his wife and two daughters came out, but they were very reluctant to leave. And while they lingered, the angels literally grabbed a hold of them and drug them out. Of course, we know that Lot's wife turned and looked back, disobeyed God, and she turned into a pillar of salt. But God being merciful unto them, the Bible says. You know, the Bible says in Genesis 6, verse 8, that Noah found grace in the eyes of the Lord. To me, that's another definition of grace, is mercy. You see, Nebuchadnezzar found or learned about God's grace, his mercy. Well, Nebuchadnezzar, notice what Jesus said. I'm going to read this too. Luke 6, verse 36. "Be ye therefore merciful, as your Father also is merciful." Just as God is merciful, he wants us to be like him. He wants us to be merciful as well. So what Nebuchadnezzar was cursed with is called, in today's, there's scientific terms for this disease, I guess you'd call it, or syndrome that came upon Nebuchadnezzar. Sometimes it's called the Wolfman syndrome or the Oxman syndrome. It was fairly common centuries ago when even civilized people lived close to their animals. It is a mental state in which a person comes to think that he or she has turned into an animal and begins to act like the animal. So, that's what happened to King Nebuchadnezzar. Something else I want to focus on. Revelation 3, verse 19, "As many as I love, I rebuke and chasten. Be zealous, therefore, and repent." So God chastens or rebukes or disciplines his people. And you see that all the way through the Bible. 2 Samuel 7, verse 14, "I will be his father, and he shall be my son. If he commit iniquity, I will chasten him with a rod of men and with the stripes

0: of the children of men. So God loves his people. He loves all people. He created all people, by the way, and he wants all to be saved. For God so loved the world, the Bible says in John 3:16, right? And he's not willing that any should perish. And so Nebuchadnezzar, what an example that must have been when the king, the most powerful king in all the world at that time, tells his conversion story. Can you imagine what an influence that would have upon his subjects, upon everyone there? Verse 34, and at the end of the time, that's after 7 years had passed, Nebuchadnezzar lifted up my eyes to heaven, and my understanding returned to me. Now, a couple of questions we could ask. King was gone. He was out in the field acting like an animal for 7 years. What happened to his kingship? Well, the Bible says there was a band of iron around the stump. In other words, God said that your kingdom's going to be preserved. But I'm going to do something to discipline you for a while, even humble you, if you will, for you to realize that there's a God in heaven that's more powerful than you are. And so we find that at the end of 7 years, he came back as king. But who kept the kingdom running? I read in the book one time, the author thought it had been Daniel. Could have very well been right. Daniel could have run the kingdom while the king was gone. But something else we need to remember, that in Bible times, in those times, insane people, they were looked upon as something kind of like we looked upon the COVID today. Leave them alone. Get away from them. They're crazy. Remember when David went to King Achish and he was afraid he made a big mistake and was going to lose his life? He feigned madness. When he feigned madness, the Philistines just threw him out. They thought it would be a curse to hurt someone that was insane. And so I think that's one reason why Nebuchadnezzar's life was spared, because he was mad and insane, and so his life was spared. For his dominion is an everlasting dominion, and his kingdom is from generation to generation. Verse 35. All the inhabitants of the earth are reputed as nothing. He does according to his will in the army of heaven and among the inhabitants of the earth. No one can restrain his hand or say to him, what have you done? At the same time, my reason returned to me, and for the glory of my kingdom, my honor and splendor returned to me. My counselors and nobles resorted to me. I was restored to my kingdom, and excellent majesty was added to me. Now I, Nebuchadnezzar, praise and extol and honor the King of heaven, all of whose works are truth, and his ways are justice. And those who walk in pride, he is able to put down. Wow. You might say Nebuchadnezzar learned the hard way. I guess that's usually the way I learn, is the hard way. But once I've learned the hard way, it seems like I've learned. And it looks like apparently that Nebuchadnezzar now was converted, as you read Daniel, the fourth chapter. So again, here we see how God loves all people, and he's wanting to reveal himself to all people. He's wanting all people to come to a saving knowledge of his dear son. And friends, no matter where you are at this time, you may be listening, the God of heaven loves you, and he wants to reveal himself to you. He wants to save you in his eternal kingdom. And friends, it's eternal life, eternal joy, and eternal peace, and eternal happiness. It's not some spirit floating around on a cloud. When Jesus walked this earth after he was resurrected, he had a real body. And Jesus said, you're going to be fashioned like unto my glorious body. Brand new bodies, eternal peace, eternal joy, and eternal happiness, right? And God shall wipe away all tears from their eyes, and there shall be no more death, neither sorrow nor crying, neither shall there be any more pain, for the former things are passed away. So friend, invite Jesus into your heart. He wants to be your friend. Get to know him. He wants to get to know you, because he wants to save you in his eternal kingdom. Amen.
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2: With SRN News, I'm Rich Thomason in Washington. Trump-endorsed candidates fared quite well in yesterday's primaries across half-dozen states, including in Kentucky, where Ed Gallrein defeated incumbent Congressman Thomas Massie in the GOP primary.
3: I want to thank President Trump for his support, his endorsement, and his counsel as I navigated this campaign.
2: Massie suggesting that he is proud of the campaign he ran.
4: I have called and conceded the race. We've been honorable the whole time, and we're going to stay that way.
2: In Pennsylvania, Democratic Governor Josh Shapiro and Republican Stacey Garrity will face each other in November. They won their uncontested primaries. Less than a week after President Trump visited China, Russia's Vladimir Putin is there for talks with Chinese President Xi. The BBC's Laura Bicker is in Beijing.
5: It's a sign of where Beijing wants to position itself right now, beholden to no one but talking to everyone. There is no doubt there's a close alliance between Russia and China. The two leaders have met each other more than 40 times, and Russia is now far more reliant on China than ever before since the war in Ukraine. However, there's some delicate diplomacy here for Mr. Xi, because he wants to maintain stable ties with the West. He still insists this country is neutral when it comes to the war in Ukraine, and yet he will not want Russia to lose. He will not want that loss to destabilize a country on his northern border.
2: Taiwanese President Lai says that if he was given the chance, he would tell President Trump that continued purchases of American arms by Taiwan are essential to maintaining peace in the region. On Wall Street this morning, stocks are mixed early on. The Dow is down about 23 points on the Nasdaq, trading 104 points higher. This is SRN News. A challenge to Ohio's new abortion amendment.
6: Pro-life advocates have filed a lawsuit to stop the legislation, arguing that its enactment actually violates the state constitution. The plaintiffs argue the Constitution clearly says that a constitutional convention must be called to enact such an amendment. It cannot be ratified solely by a vote of the people. Janet Porter of Faith to Action tells LifeSite News that if this challenge succeeds in Ohio, it could prompt similar actions in other states. Michael Harrington reporting.
2: As the country's 250th anniversary approaches, historians are encouraging Americans to remember one important founding character who rarely makes it into the limelight. William Billings was a pioneering Christian songwriter and also penned a number of tunes supporting the Revolution. Billings lived in Boston, composed hundreds of sacred hymns and anthems designed specifically for Christian worship. Chester is perhaps the best-known Revolutionary War tune of his. This is SRN News. We've heard opening statements in a school shooting trial in Newport News, Virginia.
7: Prosecutors say an assistant principal at a Virginia elementary school shook off repeated warnings that a six-year-old student had a gun that was later used to shoot his teacher. Ebony Parker is charged with 8 counts of felony child neglect in the January 2023 shooting at Richneck Elementary School in Newport News. The shooting wounded first grade teacher Abby Zwerner in her classroom. Prior to the shooting, several school employees told Parker they believed the child had a gun in his backpack, only to be told by Parker that the child's mother would be arriving soon to pick him up. Parker's attorney Curtis Rogers says teachers should have done something if they believed a gun was present. Keith Peters reporting.
2: Authorities say the two teenagers who shot and killed 3 people in the attack at a San Diego mosque were radicalized online where they first met. Investigators say they left behind writings expressing hatred of various races and religions. More details, SRNNews.com.

0: Vandisa here, and I want to encourage you to put on the armor of the Lord. We're going to dress from the top down from Ephesians 6, verses 10 through 18. First, we're going to put on the helmet of salvation and ask the Lord to guard our thoughts, to take captive every thought, to make it obedient to Christ, to guard our tongues, to help us to speak life, to guard our eyes, to help us to see ourselves and others the way that Jesus does, and to guard our ears and to help us to hear His voice. We're going to put on the breastplate of righteousness, and we ask, Lord, that even though You have already made us righteous, that we would live a life that is worthy of that. We don't have to do good works in order to gain Your approval. We already have His approval, and so we want to do our good works in order to honor Him. We put on the belt of truth, and we ask that the Lord does not allow us to turn to the left or to the right, but that it would keep us focused directly ahead and walking in His truth. We put our feet are fitted with the readiness that comes from the gospel of peace. And with that, Lord, we ask that You would help us to recognize Your peace and to let Your peace be our guide. We also ask that we would always be prepared to give everyone who asks us for the reason for the hope we have with gentleness and respect, keeping a clear conscience so that those who may speak maliciously about our good behavior in Christ would be ashamed of their slander. We want to be an ambassador of Christ and carry the message of the gospel everywhere where You are calling us to go. We have our shield of faith, and with it we extinguish every fiery dart from the enemy. With it we say, God, we believe You and we trust You. Would You help us to overcome our unbelief and help us to please You with our faith? And finally, we are armed with the sword of the Spirit, which is the Word of God. I want you to know all of those other pieces are for defense. The sword of the Spirit is the only offensive weapon that is listed, and that is because God has called us to fight with the Word of God. It's what Jesus did in Matthew 4 and in Luke 4. Every time the enemy tries to give you a lie, you respond, "It is written," and you quote the Word of God. My go-to is 1 Corinthians 10:13. Whenever I'm tempted with food, like a hot sign on the Krispy Kreme, have you ever seen that? This is what I say: God, I thank You that no temptation exists except what is common to man, and that You are faithful. You will not allow me to be tempted beyond what I can bear, but when I'm tempted, You'll provide a way out so I can stand up under it. And over all these things, we put on love, which binds them together in perfect unity. So now you are armed with the armor of the Lord. Go out and have a great day. He's still working, still working on me. Oh yeah, I'm just unfinished.
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3: I'm Karen Lawrence. My husband Orion and I work on the AMA project in Papua New Guinea. Our project is located on the May River, which is a tributary to the Sepik River, in the northern part of the island, and we work with mostly river people. The title of this story is, Let's Pray Before We Eat. River people travel everywhere in canoes, and occasionally they'll walk somewhere, but they don't like to walk. They always paddle. One day, I was at my house, and one of my friends came and said, Karen, I want you to come eat sago at my house. 2 days later, she showed up at my house and said, oh, let's go. So we walked down the path to the river where she had her canoe. In the AMA people groups and the river peoples around us, the women sit in their canoes and the men stand up. And a young man will stand too. So we climbed into her canoe. She directed me to where she wanted me to sit and stabilized it while I crawled in. Hers was a really narrow canoe. I had to wiggle to get my hips down between the sides. Then she handed me a paddle, and we started paddling upriver to her house. But it was a smooth ride. Paddled up the side, crossed the river, and when we got to her house, I could see the rest of her children and her nieces and nephews standing on the bank waving. They were so excited. A white lady was coming to eat at their house. Soon I was inside and being shown all the pretty things that they had, school books and so forth. and the auntie was boiling water on her stove. Well, her stove is made of clay covering the floorboards so they won't burn. And then she has ashes above that and her wood and her fire. So she had her water boiling soon. And she mixed up the sago, which is a starch that comes from the sago palm tree. And she started mixing it with water, and she had it just right. She said, "Okay, Karen, start stirring." So she slowly poured boiling water in while I stirred this paste. And I hadn't seen any change when she suddenly stopped pouring water and said, "Stir fast." So I stirred fast, and it went from white to clearish. And then we made the sago itself, which is a very gelatinous food, very chewy, and it doesn't have a lot of flavor. But this one was made with boiled spring water, or rainwater. It was good. So we prepared it and set it aside in individual serving sizes on forest leaves that she had prepared. I'm not skilled at making this yet, and I have to roll it up and then spread it out just right, each by serving size balls. She could do a perfect one in a few seconds, and it took me a long time to get a crooked one. While we were working, her aunt was over by the fire, carefully cooking greens and salting them and making sure they'd be good. Once all the food was ready, all the children and adults started crowding into the house to eat and were handed food. And of course, I was handed the prettiest ones, none of the crooked ones I had made. And I looked around. Everyone was eating. And I said, why didn't they stop to pray? Then I remembered, this friend is not a Christian. She didn't think about it. So I looked around the family circle, and they said, "Karen, eat." And I said, "Before I eat, I want to pray." Everyone finished chewing and held their food in their hands while I thanked God for the blessings He had given all of us in this food. Then I ate, and it was good sago, and the greens were so tasty. I'm so thankful that my father taught me to eat greens. And when our meal was over, everyone had had more sago than me because I eat it slowly. But we all had enjoyed our time together. And they packed a lunch for Orion, said, "All right, you take this home with you." Then we got back in her small, narrow canoe and paddled home. I want to continue finding ways of spending time in people's homes, eating with them, telling stories with them, learning to cook their food, but also showing them by my actions in life that Christians are fun, easy to get along with people just like them.
2: And that's just what she did. Karen's next two stories tell of two more adventures that showed her genuine interest in the people and taught her new jungle lessons.
0: The title of my story is, God Must Love to Laugh at Me. When I first went to work among the Gogodala as a student missionary, I looked at all the beautiful baskets around me, the intricate designs that the Papua New Guinea women make in baskets and bags just intrigued me, and I wanted to learn to make them. But I looked around me, and as I was praying that I would be a blessing, I saw one kind of basket again and again. And it wasn't very pretty to my eyes. Besides, it looked really complicated. So I prayed, "Dear Jesus, I want to make baskets, but not that one." God must have laughed. You see, as I was going to work among the Gogodala people have their very own basket. And the basket I told God I did not want to make was the Gogodala basket. Once I realized this, and I realized that I was going to be learning to make that basket if I was going to make anything, I asked one of my friends. I said, "Aina, I want to learn how to make the Gogodala basket." Well, she said, "It's called a sago bag or bayala kesa. All right, do you know how to make them?
3: Oh, yes, I know how to make them. You want to learn?
0: Yes, I want to learn.
3: All right. On Monday morning at 7 o'clock in the morning, you be ready and we will go and get the grass to make baskets. It hadn't occurred to me that learning to make baskets started by a canoe trip. So 7 o'clock Monday morning, Aina showed up. And I climbed in the canoe. It was a large canoe. You see, the Gogodala women stand to paddle. And she didn't really want herself and her toddler, plus me, the student missionary, to take a bath in the river. So she got the largest canoe she knew she could handle, borrowed it from the village elder, and we paddled. It seemed like a long ways, about an hour into the swamp. We came to a place with lots of tall grasses, and Aina said, "This is the grass that we will use to make the sago bags." And she showed me how to pick the grass by pulling it up out of the root socket. You had to do it carefully because it was a hollow tube, and if you let your hand slip and the tube had gotten crushed, it would slice like a knife. So there was some blood on some of that gathered grass. Once we had gathered enough, Aina said, "All right, let's paddle back." So we paddled back to land and sat underneath the house. And she began to make a basket. Over two, under two. One to the side, over two, under two. Once I learned the pattern, it wasn't as hard as I thought it had been. But it still took a while. And my work was so clumsy compared to hers. But soon I had made a sago bag, and she carefully finished the top and started a new one for me. By watching her skillful fingers, I was able to make several of them. And as I look back on my mementos from that time, I look at my messy sago bag that I made and at the beautiful one that Aina made for me. And I say, "Oh my, when God laughs, he laughs because he knows the lessons he has for us are greater than the lessons we have for ourselves." And I am so grateful to have that part of the cultural experience of knowing how to weave their baskets.
4: Well, not every missionary learns the fine art of basket weaving, and you thought that was a joke for college courses. But reaching people for Jesus is a matter of friendship, and weaving baskets is one way of mingling and showing genuine interest in the lives of the Gogodala. Nevertheless, Karen, being ever the curious type, was to learn yet another jungle lesson.
3: Later that day, I was asking more questions, cultural things. I said, "Aina, I know how to stand in this big canoe, but how do you stand in your canoe?" And Aina said, "Well, let's go down to where I keep my canoe behind my house, and I'll teach you." So we walked past gardens and past houses on the path. And we got down to a little place between banana trees where she had her canoe in just a little curve of a creek leading out to the river. And she handed me my paddle. And I carefully left my camera and everything else of value on shore. And I tied my glasses to my head with a string. She said, "All right, this is how you do it." And she showed me how to put one foot in the center and to gently set my other foot on the edge and how to use the paddle to control the canoe. I copied her, kind of. As the canoe moved forward, I felt like I was losing my balance, so I pushed down on my right leg, which was the one on the edge of the canoe. this will automatically dump you into the water. So I pulled the canoe back to shore. I used the paddle, which also serves as a bail to remove water. Got the water out and tried again. This time I got a little farther. But again, I started to lose my balance, put my weight on the wrong foot, fell in. Aina laughed. She said, "Karen, only the paddle goes in the water. Don't follow the paddle." I tried and tried. I spent an hour falling in, dragging the canoe back to the shore, emptying the water, and trying again. Soon there was a whole group of women and children on the hill above the creek, watching and laughing. It seemed so strange that an adult woman was incapable of standing in a canoe and paddling. After that day, I'm so much better at balancing, but my respect for these women and their skill to stand, paddle, go to their gardens, never tip their canoe over. God has given these women great skill and great talents, and I know that God wants to use their skills and talents to further the gospel. And I am so thankful now as I hear stories of the missionaries who are there. These women are paddling and sharing the good news of Christ with those around them. And I assure you, they will never forget the day they saw a white lady falling into the river 100 times.
4: That wraps it up for another edition of Frontier Missions Journal. Join us again here next time. God bless.
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0: Preparing the Book by Elijah Williams. How did you like the radio program I sent you about sacrifice? I asked Aaron in a voice chat. It really touched my heart. This is something we can share with others here, he replied. Since we have been on furlough, I've been sending these audio studies to Aaron every few days. This helps us keep up a spiritual dialogue. Aaron continues to edit my translation of a book that introduces Muslims to the trustworthiness of the Bible. We also asked another Central Asian friend to help edit. We were hoping this would speed up the process and further eliminate grammar and spelling errors. I would like to keep helping you, but my editing skills aren't good enough. Why are you translating this anyway? She asked after editing the first chapter. You know people in Central Asia are Muslims. Why would they want to read a book that says they should read the Bible? There's no market for this book. If we were just trying to sell the book, she would probably be correct. Why would Muslims buy this book when most of them had been told all their life that the Bible has been changed and there's no need to read it? That is exactly why they need to read the book, says Aaron. It exposes the lie that the Bible has been changed. Not everyone will want to read it. That is where friendships come into play. Someone is much more likely to read a book received from a friend, especially when they have been having spiritual conversations. And others may find it on the internet and be prompted by the Holy Spirit to download and read it. Please pray that we can find editors to help us complete the translation quickly.
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0: What is truth? Ever since humans have existed, we've been searching for truth. Today, it's popular to believe that there is no absolute truth. Today's question, what do you believe is the origin of hate?
1: I think the origin of hate is humanity, is people.
2: The very origination of it came from the enemy, Satan, because he got angry. He wanted to be like God. God cast him out. So I said, okay, now I'm going to go after the ones you created, your precious ones. I'm going to go after your kids.
0: Jesus Christ said, for this reason I came into the world to testify to truth. God's word has absolute truth. Here's what the scriptures say. 1 John 3 verse 8 says, he who does what is sinful is of the devil, because the devil has been sinning from the beginning. The reason the Son of God appeared was to destroy the devil's work. For more of God's truth, visit BibleStudies.com, a public service of the Seventh-day Adventist Church.
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4: Life has an interesting way of reminding us that sometimes it has its own agenda. I mean, you start off with your own vision, goals, and plans for your future, for your marriage, for your kids, for your career, for your dreams. And then sometimes, out of nowhere, life just throws this curveball and it knocks the wind out of your sails, and you end up in this strange and unfamiliar territory where you just don't know what's next. And what do you do when life doesn't go the way it was supposed to go? When that happens, it's so easy to feel afraid, to feel insecure, to feel hopeless. It's so easy to feel alone. But there's this beautiful promise in the scriptures where God says, I know the plans I have for you, plans to give you a future and a hope. It's as if God is saying that no matter how crazy life is right now, you are in the palm of my hands and I love you. Things are not out of control. Or maybe to be just simple, God is saying, it's okay. You are going to be okay. And in all honesty, the times that you feel like your life is the most out of control, or the moments that you find yourself all alone in the big empty room, that's actually the time that God is closest to you. So let me offer you these words of hope. May you never forget that your life is in God's hands, that you are never alone, and that through it all, God is for you.

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2: Attitudes are what make us do the things we do. In our prayers, we often miss the point, and we pray that God will change the things we do. The priority of prayer is to change who we are. We can do the right things and still have the wrong attitudes. A person who has the right attitude will do the right thing, but from the heart. This is the reason the priority of prayer is to be. The promise is, a new heart also will I give you, and a new spirit will I put within you. And I will take away the stony heart out of your flesh, and I will give you a heart of flesh. How does this new heart get to us? It comes through prayer, because prayer is the opening of the heart to God. One of the most oft-referred to aspects of prayer is what is called intercessory prayer. Many have called it the epitome of prayer. Why should intercession be the highest form of prayer? We're going to understand in this program as we consider some of the possibilities for our intercession. To intercede means to plead on another's behalf. In this regard, I'm sure I'm safe when I say that we intercede in our prayers mostly for members of our family, especially our children and grandchildren. Some years ago, a friend shared with me an intercessory prayer that we can pray for our children and loved ones at any time, and God will answer it immediately. As you know, the devil is constantly encouraging our dear ones who leave the Lord and who are living lives of sin. He tries to shield them and distract them from any and all influences that would draw them to the Lord. Well, here's a prayer that we can pray for them at any time, and it will always be answered the moment we pray. And it can go something like this. Dear God, wherever, and you put the name of the person there, wherever they are at this moment, as the devil is trying to encourage them to stay away from you, I ask you right now that you send angels that excel in power to push back the forces of evil and put thoughts of peace in their minds. A mother told me she had been offering this prayer on behalf of her wayward son. And one day, shortly after, she was talking with him on the phone. She happened to speak to him about the shortness of time and of the coming of Jesus. He replied, "Mother, I was thinking about that yesterday." Isn't that a wonderful story? Have you noticed that a person is more prone to turn to God for help in times of great distress than when all is well? Therefore, when we receive requests for prayer, be they for physical healing or material need, we need to expand our vision and include in our prayers of intercession those elements that seek first the kingdom of heaven and His righteousness. One day a lady asked me to pray for her son. She said that he was not a believer and that he was out of work. She asked me to please pray that he might find a job. I might have just prayed that the Lord would help the man to find work, but it would have been more consistent with

expand our intercession to include spiritual healing. Though sickness is a time of pain and distress in the family, it can be a time of spiritual healing, a realigning of life's priorities, and a time to make old wrongs right between family members. To simply pray that God will take away the illness may well be to sell short His healing power for the sick person and those who are near and dear to them. Whether we be praying for the sick, or for those in financial difficulty, or for those who are passing through some of life's many problems, let's always remind ourselves to seek first for them the things that matter most. Intercessory prayer begins to get more difficult when it has to do with praying for people we don't happen to be getting on with, or worse, the people we don't even like, or even those with whom we happen to be angry. This is particularly true in the marriage relationship. It may be an oversimplification, but I suspect the divorce rate among Christians could be greatly reduced, if not almost eliminated, if one or other of the spouses were to become an intercessor. This is why the Bible insists we pray for one another. When a person stops praying because of problems they have with someone, there's not much hope for the relationship. The current climate in this culture says that we don't have to put up with anything. Furthermore, if we value our self-esteem, we must not let people walk on us. This mindset is making it nearly impossible to solve the problems we have among ourselves and to be effective intercessors for others. Now, it's natural to have problems. Where we have two people, there will be problems to be resolved. There have been problems in marriages since the very beginning. What is unique to this generation, however, is the apparent lack of the will to give or and take or to back down. I don't know if you've ever lived in a country where to shop requires bargaining. It's great fun to bargain when you shop. Have you ever done it? A friend of mine and I were in Mexico. We were buying souvenirs in a little shop one day. My friend picked out something he liked. The owner of the shop told him how much he wanted for it. My friend offered half the amount. The shop owner came down 25%. My friend made another offer, more than half, but less than what the owner wanted. Finally, they both reached a point where neither would give in. The disagreement amounted to about 50 cents. I said to my friend, "Go ahead, give it to him." My friend said, "No, that's my last price." I said to the owner, "Go ahead, let him have it." "No," said the owner, "that's my last price." Suddenly the owner said, "Let's flip for it. If you win, it's your prize. If I win, it's mine." We all laughed, and my friend agreed. They flipped a coin, and the shop owner lost, but a good time was had by all. In a situation where two people must do business together, as in a marriage, someone is going to have to back down if they're going to stay married. The problem with this selfish age is that we're being taught to look out for number one and to stand up for our rights and not to let people put us down. With this kind of attitude, it's impossible to stay married. The Scripture makes it clear when it asks, "Can two walk together unless they be agreed?" To live with others successfully, we must learn the art of backing down gracefully. Someone must become an intercessor. In this selfish age, it's more and more difficult to find an intercessor because a selfish person prays only in their own interests and for their own selfish purposes. The highest spirit of intercession is not me praying for me and mine, but rather an attitude that prays even for those who disagree with me, even for those who are taking advantage or even abusing me. The classic model of intercession is our Lord Jesus Christ. As they were nailing him to the cross, he prayed, "Father, forgive them, for they know not what they do." While we were yet sinners, Scripture said, Christ died for us. In another place, the Bible says Jesus lives ever to make intercession for us. All of this means intercession is an attitude that doesn't discriminate, not for race, color, creed, gender, or religion. And even more, it's an attitude that prays for its enemies, who might actually be a person's husband or wife. When we are bitter and resentful, we cannot be intercessors.
This is because when we are bitter and resentful, we usually stop praying.

0: And if we do continue to pray, our prayers tend to be spiritually garbled. Jesus may have told some parables that were hard to understand, but he wasn't talking in parables when he said, if we don't forgive those who wrong us, he won't forgive us. Does all of this sound tough and discouraging? Oh, don't you think if Jesus could create the heaven and the earth, if Jesus could heal the sick and raise the dead, then can't he also give us a new heart and heal our bitterness and our resentment and our anger? The Bible commands us to love our enemies. It declares if all we love is our friends and the people who agree with us, that's hardly any virtue because even the bad people love each other. Jesus taught us a person would be able to tell those who were his followers by the attitude they show towards people who don't treat them well. The main point was anybody can wish their friends well. But Jesus is teaching that you don't even have to be religious to do good to those who do good to you. That's only I'll scratch your back if you'll scratch mine theme. Friend, those who are translated to heaven will sing the song of Moses and the Lamb. I couldn't imagine what that song might be until I heard it explained that the song of Moses and the Lamb is the song of those who have been called to be intercessors. You'll recall when the children of Israel worshipped the golden calf and God was about to destroy them, Moses said, "Don't, if you do that, take my name out of the Lamb's Book of Life." Unfortunately, we are often just the opposite of intercessors. We spend thousands to keep our sight. We spend thousands to save an arm or a leg. We even spend big money on our cars and houses. But how much effort do we expend as intercessors trying to save relationships, be they in the family, the church, or the relationship with God? The name Satan means adversary. He's our accuser. What a contrast to Jesus who lives to make intercession for us. Human nature, being what it is, it's more natural for us to condemn each other than to intercede for one another. It's no wonder, then, that intercessory prayer is seen as prayer at its best. Oh, Heavenly Father, teach us to be intercessors. We do pray for our wayward children, but teach us to be intercessors and to pray even for those who are angry with us, even for those who may mistreat us, even for those who don't love us. In Jesus' name, amen.
1: If you would like more information...
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3: With SRN News, I'm Rich Thomason in Washington. Trump-endorsed candidates fared quite well in yesterday's primaries across half-dozen states, including in Kentucky, where Ed Gelrein defeated incumbent Congressman Thomas Massie in the GOP primary.
4: I want to thank President Trump for his support, his endorsement, and his counsel as I navigated this campaign.
3: Massie suggesting that he is proud of the campaign he ran.
5: I have called and conceded the race. We've been honorable the whole time, and we're going to stay that way.
3: In Pennsylvania, Democratic Governor Josh Shapiro and Republican Stacey Garrity will face each other in November. They won their uncontested primaries. Less than a week after President Trump visited China, Russia's Vladimir Putin is there for talks with Chinese President Xi. The BBC's Laura Bicker is in Beijing.
6: It's a sign of where Beijing wants to position itself right now, beholden to no one but talking to everyone. There is no doubt there's a close alliance between Russia and China. The two leaders have met each other more than 40 times, and Russia is now far more reliant on China than ever before since the war in Ukraine. However, there's some delicate diplomacy here for Mr. Xi, because he wants to maintain stable ties with the West. He still insists this country is neutral when it comes to the war in Ukraine, and yet he will not want Russia to lose. He will not want that loss to destabilize a country on his northern border.
3: Taiwanese President Lai says that if he was given the chance, he would tell President Trump that continued purchases of American arms by Taiwan are essential to maintaining peace in the region. On Wall Street this morning, stocks are mixed early on. The Dow is down about 23 points on the Nasdaq, trading 104 points higher. This is SRN News.
7: a challenge to Ohio's new abortion amendment.
8: Pro-life advocates have filed a lawsuit to stop the legislation, arguing that its enactment actually violates the state constitution. The plaintiffs argue the Constitution clearly says that a constitutional convention must be called to enact such an amendment. It cannot be ratified solely by a vote of the people. Janet Porter of Faith to Action tells LifeSite News that if this challenge succeeds in Ohio, it could prompt similar actions in other states. Michael Harrington reporting.
7: As the country's 250th anniversary approaches, historians are encouraging Americans to remember one important founding character who rarely makes it into the limelight. William Billings was a pioneering Christian songwriter and also penned a number of tunes supporting the Revolution. Billings lived in Boston, composed hundreds of sacred hymns and anthems designed specifically for Christian worship. Chester is perhaps the best-known Revolutionary War tune of his. This is SRN News. We've heard opening statements in a school shooting trial in Newport News, Virginia.
9: Prosecutors say an assistant principal at a Virginia elementary school shook off repeated warnings that a six-year-old student had a gun that was later used to shoot his teacher. Ebony Parker is charged with 8 counts of felony child neglect in the January 2023 shooting at Richneck Elementary School in Newport News. The shooting wounded first-grade teacher Abby Zwerner in her classroom. Prior to the shooting, several school employees told Parker they believed the child had a gun in his backpack, only to be told by Parker that the child's mother would be arriving soon to pick him up. Parker's attorney, Curtis Rogers, says teachers should have done something if they believed a gun was present. Keith Peters reporting.
7: Authorities say the two teenagers who shot and killed 3 people in the attack at a San Diego mosque were radicalized online where they first met. Investigators say they left behind writings expressing hatred of various races and religions. More details, SRNnews.com.
10: Good morning. This is Connie Richards with your health tip. Have you watered your houseplants today? Do you have any? NASA recommends that you have 15 to 18 houseplants in an average 1,800 square foot house. It further says that in a small room, just one plant should be effective, especially if you put it where the air circulates. Effective? Effective for what? Did you know that your home is full of toxins? If you don't think so, think again. Benzene is found in inks, oils, paints, plastic, rubber, detergents, dyes, gasoline. Formaldehyde is found in foam insulation, particle board, pressed wood products, cleaning agents, and paper products, which include facial tissues and paper towels. And trichloroethylene, a TCE, a dry cleaning compound, is found in printing inks, paints, lacquers, varnishes, and adhesive, just to name a few. NASA discovered that several toxins could be dramatically reduced by several common houseplants. Some of the most effective plants that NASA identified were the spider plant, the peace lily, a Chinese evergreen, the weeping fig, and one called golden pothos or devil's claw. However, any houseplant will help. NASA predicts that after you have the houseplants in place, you will notice fewer sore throats, headaches, irritated eyes, and stuffy nose. So, add a little greenery to your house and feel better. This is Connie reminding you, it's never too late to start making healthy choices. God bless.
11: In this particular series of the More Than That podcast, we are looking at the Christian community. It is easy to ignore the church, but the Bible is written not just for the individual, but also for the people of God as a united whole. As we have been discussing, and as we will discuss, we will discover that our communities can be and are so much more than our previous perceptions. So on the last episode that we did together, we went over some of the verses, kind of the theological reasons of why we should be in a community, that God has set us in a community. And we ended off that conversation by talking about how we need to esteem each other higher than our, we need to esteem others higher than ourselves. We close off with the question, are we willing to do that? Are we willing to look foolish in front of others in order to esteem others higher than ourselves? But today we're going to look kind of at the practical implications of that. what it means for our personal lives. And to start us off, you have a verse that you're going to share with us.
12: Yes, I've been reading some verses in the book of Romans. So I'd like us to look, Michael, at Romans 12, starting there, looking at the whole chapter, but looking at verses 1 and 2. I'm going to read the first two verses. Paul says, "I beseech you, therefore, brethren, by the mercies of God, that you present your bodies a living sacrifice, wholly acceptable to God, which is your reasonable service. And do not be conformed to this world, but be transformed by the renewing of your mind, that you may prove what is that good and acceptable and perfect will of God." So it seems to me that Paul in Romans chapter 12 is starting off with the individual when he says, present your bodies a living sacrifice. He certainly isn't meaning that you present somebody else's body as a sacrifice.
11: Right.
12: So he's talking to individuals. And number one, he calls it your reasonable service.
11: Okay.
12: Number two, he says that sacrifice is only going to be happening by transformation, by the renewing, the transforming power, the renewing of your mind, and be not conformed to the world. So in my mind, transformation is kind of an inward outward.
11: Right.
12: Being conformed is kind of an outward inward. So I'm conforming to what I look. You understand what I'm saying?
11: Yeah,
12: I'm
11: not. That makes sense.
12: So he moves from the individual, but then he goes to verse 3. "For I say through the grace given to me, everyone who is among you, not to think of himself more highly than he ought to think, but to think soberly as God has dealt to each one a measure of faith. So, for as we have many members in one body, but all the members do not have the same function." So he's gone from the transforming power of the individual to the individual among a body of believers. Then the next few verses are going to talk about we don't all have the same gift, that all of us have different gifts that have been given us by God. But all those gifts should be used to serve, and to serve the body of believers.
11: That's powerful. So that it begins with the inward transformation is what you're saying, but that isn't to be used, or that's not to be separated from the body of believers still, that you have that inward transformation, but that leads to you serving in the body of believers or serving the community.
12: Yeah, it seems like one of our podcasts, you used the example that we are stones being fitted into the kingdom of God, into his building. And this seems to me to be saying that very thing, that I individually am transformed, but then God gives me gifts and places me among a body of believers for me to serve.
11: Okay, yeah, that's interesting. And it's interesting you brought that up. We were having a conversation about that in Ephesians chapter 2, where Paul is talking about the temple being built to the glory of God. And each stone has to be fitted and put into its perfect place, which means each one of us has to go through that transforming process like you're talking about, that fitting process, in order to do that. So we talked about it a little bit last time. But does Romans here, does it mention why the purpose for this?
12: Well, it seems to me that the whole point of transformation is individually, I am becoming like Jesus.
11: Okay.
12: Then, so when the Bible says God sent his son, when I'm transformed, then God's going to send me. Where is he going to send me? He sends me to a body of believers. So I serve. So I'm not there to rule or to dictate, but the gift of God that he gives me is to be a benefit to the whole body of believers, which brings glory to God. If that's true, then what do you think it does to what God's trying to accomplish if we dislike each other or hate each other or we distance ourselves from each other.
11: Yeah, that seems to destroy God's purpose then.
12: It would seem to work against God's purpose, wouldn't it? So then we can say, wow, this is a great concept, but how does that get accomplished? Well, first of all, if everybody is conforming, I don't think God's purpose is going to be met. So for the purpose of God to be met with a body of believers, individual believers are going to have an encounter with Jesus Christ. And as they are transformed, they will be rightly placed in a body of believers of service. Then Paul will go from the individual to the giftedness given to the individual, placed in a body of believers. Then he's going to give some practical advice on how we should function as a body of believers. And these, we could say, are going to be maybe some guidelines or rules of engagement.
11: Okay.
12: So I'm going to start with verse 9.
11: Still in chapter 12?
12: Still in chapter 12.
11: Okay.
12: Let love be without hypocrisy. Abhor what is evil. Cling to what is good. So before I go on, the question I would ask, what does that mean, let love be without hypocrisy?
11: That's a great question. What comes to my mind is the verse, love your neighbor as yourself, which means if love is without hypocrisy, you allow others the same grace that you give to yourself or that you believe God gives to you.
12: Yeah, that seems to me to be the right answer or the right motivation. How many times have we been in churches where people were arguing and fighting and you would ask them and they would say, oh, I don't have anything against anybody. I love everybody. Yeah, love, though, is going to become a practical demonstration. And that's where he's going to take us. So the practical demonstration of true love is be kindly affectionate to one another with brotherly love, in honor, giving preference to one another, not lagging in diligence, fervent in spirit, serving the Lord, rejoicing in hope, patient in tribulation, continuing steadfastly in prayer, distributing to the needs of the saints, given to hospitality, bless those who persecute you, bless and do not curse, rejoice with those who rejoice and weep with those who weep. Be of the same mind toward one another. Do not set your mind on high things, but associate with the humble. Do not be wise in your own opinion. In my thinking, those are the guidelines of what a body of believers would look like. That every individual would be striving, that these characteristics would be part of how they are relating in the body.
11: Okay. So then I think at this point it'd be good. There's a couple stories that come to my mind as we're going through this. One as an example of to the detriment of a community when we do value each other high, or we do value ourselves higher than each other, and the other one to show what actual love without hypocrisy looks like, esteeming those are rejoicing with those who rejoice, those kind of things, those qualities are played out. If it's okay with you, we'll start with the one where the community doesn't live it out so well. The story that comes to my mind actually is in Mark chapter 9, because you were talking about what does it look like when these principles aren't played out? What happens to the community of God? And the answer was being that the community or the purpose of God is restricted. And I think we see that pretty clearly here. So if you go to Mark chapter 9, basically we won't read through the whole chapter, just as a summary, because we all know the story. It's going over the Mount of Transfiguration. where Jesus takes some disciples up on the mountain, and he, all his glory is seen. The disciples that go with him are willing to build temples for him and Moses, because Moses and Elijah come down, the glory of God is revealed, a miracle takes place, and it seems like a great story, but there's something else going on here at play as well, where something happens here. So when Jesus is at the bottom of the mountain with all 12 of the disciples, he looks around, and he says, okay, Peter, James, and John, you guys are going to come up with me to the top of this mountain. So if you were one of those nine that were not chosen to go to the top of the mountain, how would you be feeling at that point?
12: Yeah, I think, and just trying to be honest and open, if my desire is to be with Jesus and to be at his side, which the disciples have all demonstrated, and Jesus says, hey, I'm taking Peter, James, and John, Dean, you and these other eight, you stay here. I may not say anything but yes, Jesus. But in my heart, something's going to start questioning. And that's going to be, why do they go and I don't? Why am I left behind and they get to go forward? Jesus knows me. He knew those nine disciples. It's amazing to me that he did that.
11: Yeah.
12: So he purposely set that up, which sets the ground stage for what's going to happen at the bottom of the mountain. And you already said what was happening at the top of the mountain. And if we all had choice, I think in this, we would all choose to vote to be at the top of the mountain.
11: Right. And you can, those three disciples that get chosen, you can imagine in their minds, they're thinking, well, this proves my thoughts where I am the best. Us three, look at us. It's one of us that's going to be at the right hand of Jesus.
12: And I think that's played out, right? Because on the way back down the mountain, they can't hardly wait to get there. And Jesus even has to tell them, don't say a word about what you said on the top of the mountain.
11: Right, they're about to rub it in their faces about what just happened. Yeah.
12: So at the bottom of the mountain, we have a father coming with a demon-possessed son. And he comes to the disciples and he says that he needs help. He's come to see Jesus. Jesus isn't there. He's at the top of the mountain. The nine are at the bottom of the mountain. And we have the scribes and Pharisees watching. We have a multitude down there at the foot of the mountain watching. We have this father and demon-possessed son. The disciples try to cast out the demon, and they don't do it. They can't do it. These are men who have already raised the dead.
11: You know, that's a good point, because they've already been on their missionary
12: journey. They've been on their missionary journey. So they have seen the power of God. They have cast out demons. They've raised the dead. And now they're trying to cast out a demon, and the demon won't come out. How do you think they're feeling?
11: Right, especially in a crowd.
12: I'd be feeling pretty embarrassed. I'd be getting angrier and angrier why I'm not at the top of the mountain and I'm down here suffering humiliation at the foot of the mountain.
11: Right, why did Jesus abandon me to this?
12: That's right.
11: Okay.
12: Well, we know the story how Jesus comes off the mountain and walks right up, silences the Pharisees who are mocking, tells the crowd to be quiet, asks the Father, what can I do? That famous saying that Jesus said when the Father said, would you help me? Jesus says, if you believe, all things are possible to those who believe. And the Father cries out, I believe, looks into Jesus' eyes, knows he doesn't believe, says, help my unbelief. The demon is cast out. When everything's settled, a few verses later, the disciples are asking Jesus, why couldn't we cast out the demon? Jesus doesn't condemn them. He says, this one only comes out with prayer and fasting. Well, if that demon could come out with prayer and fasting, what were they not doing?
11: They were not praying, I can tell you that.
12: They were not praying. And then later on, Jesus says, what were you talking about? Those men were jealous. They were angry. They were frustrated. Their division in the body of believers, their feelings of separation from those at the top of the mountain with them at the bottom of the mountain hindered the very reason why Jesus left them at the bottom of the mountain.
11: Hmm.
12: They could not cast out the demon. And the more, it seems to me, the more divided we are as a body of believers, the less power we will have to impact the need of the world.
11: Hmm. Yeah, it's crazy to think about that. In a very real terms, and we're seeing it played out here in very real terms, like you say, our division can literally bind up the power of God. That what we're set here on earth to do, we will not be able to do because we're fighting with each other, because there's hypocrisy among us, there's jealousy among us, there's all of these things, reasoning among ourselves who will be the best. We can literally destroy the power of God working through us.
12: So if this is what we see, and it seems to me the Bible is very direct about this, when we see the difficulty happening in the body of believers among us, the first thing we should do is get back to the transforming power of God.
11: Hmm.
12: That is what true humility is, to recognize that this isn't all somebody else's fault. Mm-hmm. I'm part of the body of believers. So I need to spend time with Jesus to be renewed, my mind to be renewed, to be transformed. So when I enter back into the body of believers, there I'm living in brotherly love. There I am submitting. There I am seeking the best for others.
11: Hmm. That does require a lot of humility, because that, like, in all of this, the basic idea is putting the needs of somebody else above my own needs. And that is a very hard thing to do, because we have things we want to talk about. We have things that we want to share. But it requires bearing with other people, putting up with what we consider their faults, what we consider their offenses, whatever it may be.
12: You know, just as a side note, we should know that the majority would be left at the bottom of the mountain.
11: Mm-hmm.
12: And the reason why I've had struggled with that is because my mind isn't aligning with Christ. Why would we experience the bottom of the mountain? Where was the need?
11: Yeah.
12: The need was at the bottom of the mountain. Where is Jesus? Man, Jesus didn't stay in heaven. He came to where the need is at. And if I'm going to be a follower of Christ, then I ought to realize up front that taking up my cross and following him is going to place me at the bottom of the mountain where the need is at. But if I am not there with a body of believers praying together, loving each other, I'll be powerless to do anything with the need.
11: Hmm. Yeah, that's a great point, and I think I shared this quote last time, but it brings to mind one of my favorite quotes about community, because it's like you're talking about God stepped down from heaven to deal with us in our need, and he bore with us. And this idea of bearing usually has this negative connotation, or this idea of that's a bad thing if you have to bear with something. But when it talks about it, this quote talks about how Jesus bore with us, he bore with us as a mother bears with a child, as a shepherd deals or bears with a lamb, however it may be. And in bearing with us, he's able to maintain fellowship with us. The only way that we can maintain fellowship with each other is if we're willing to bear with one another, if we're willing to bear each other's burdens. Otherwise, we'll have to disconnect the fellowship. We'll have to break each other apart. And time again, it just comes down to, are we willing to make that humble choice? Are we willing to step into humility like that?
12: That's a powerful point. You know, it seems to me then that maybe one of the signs that we could look for is that if the focus of a group or a body of believers is spending more time creating policies so that we're all unified, we're probably working on the word conformed, versus spending more time praying, spending time with Christ, and working on the word transformed. And I think it becomes huge because in Romans, the very end of that chapter, in chapter 12, it says that we should not be overcome we should not be overcome by evil, but we should overcome evil with good. I really believe that it is God's purpose that a body of believers transformed by the indwelling of Christ will overcome evil in this world.
11: Yeah, that's powerful, because a lot of times we think of defeating evil on an individual level. It means that I have my own personal life and I'm battling against the devil in my own personal life with different struggles or sins, whatever it may be, and that's true. But God, like you've been saying, God's purpose of dealing with the evil of the world, the pain and struggles of the world, is to work through a community. We can't separate ourselves from the community and think that God's purpose is going to be lived out.
12: Well, I think that's a good transition point, Michael. So why don't you take us to the story in the Old Testament with Moses? And I think that's going to be in Exodus.
11: Yeah, I think it's Exodus chapter 30. Let me just make sure. Once again, we have another mountain story, taking place on a mountain. And this is where we're going to see what a community is supposed to look like, or what our role in a community is supposed to look like in practical terms.
12: Exodus chapter 32.
11: 32, okay. And just like on a side note, when you're talking about transformed versus conformed, conformity looks like Daniel chapter 3, where Nebuchadnezzar calls all the people of Babylon together and says, worship this idol. They're all worshiping together. They're all there bowing down together, but none of them have the Spirit of God with them. None of them have that unity. And so we can worship together. We can all be doing the same motions, but it could still be idolatrous if we're not unified to how God wants us to be unified.
12: That's a powerful point.
11: And we see this here in Exodus chapter 32, because at the bottom of the mountain, you have the children of Israel worshiping a golden calf. They're idolatrous in their community. They've set aside God. The question then becomes, how do we deal with that on an individual level? What is our role in a community on an individual level when these things are going wrong, and how do we relate to the community? So Moses goes up on top of this mountain. He's up there for quite some time. He's talking with God. While he's up there, just to give the context of the story, while he's up there, the children of Israel, they decide they want their own God. They need to be able to see him, so they have this golden calf. And while he's at the top of this mountain, God says to Moses, you better get down there. Your people are worshiping, or your people are going astray, basically, and I'm going to destroy them. But what's interesting is in Exodus chapter 32, verse 10, it says, Now then, let me alone, that my anger may burn against them, that I may destroy them, and I will make you a great nation. So there's two things happening. One, God is saying, okay, they've done evil, I'm going to destroy them, but there's a promise there for Moses as well. I'm going to make you a great nation. And this is the perfect opportunity for Moses. If he's ever wanted to get rid of a people who for quite some time now have been nagging him, complaining with him, accusing him that you've brought us into the desert to die, Moses, how dare you? Constantly bugging him with these things. This is the perfect opportunity for him to get rid of these people, because there's still a promise that Moses will be made a great nation. God's still going to do his purpose. So if I'm Moses, to be honest, I'm thinking, okay. Let's just clean the board. Let's start over again. Could be worse. But what's interesting is Moses' reaction here.
12: Yeah, it. In fact, you've set the table very well. I mean, human nature says, well, I feel bad for those people, but they're kind of getting what they're coming from, and
11: and I get to be a great nation.
12: And God's going to start with a little better material and end up with a better nation. But that's wrong reasoning. But Moses has spent enough time with God that he sees an opportunity, and his love compels him to go only one direction. And his answer to God is, if these people are not the ones, if you're going to destroy them, then destroy me also. What truer picture is there of identifying with the body, with an individual identifying with the body? And Moses truly has become like Jesus. Because isn't that exactly what Jesus did? He truly was better material. And he gave all that up, came here, and the Bible says he identified with us. He bore our iniquities. He bore our sins. And he did go all the way to the grave. Moses, it's an amazing thing that Moses would say, no, God, it's, I love these people. If they can't go on, if you're going to destroy them, then destroy me with them.
11: Yeah, talk about esteeming somebody else higher than yourself.
12: What better picture do you see than that of what esteeming others means?
11: Mm-hmm. Yeah, he says, destroy me as well. And then he goes on to give these five arguments. He goes back and forth with God, basically pleading on their behalf, don't destroy them. These are these people. These are the people that you have chosen. We are the ones that you have brought up out of Egypt. You love these people. He's pleading on their behalf before God. And this gives us the picture of what we're supposed to do. Never in the community are we to take advantage of somebody else, even in our own prayers, that we would pray to God, asking God to do something to that person because of what they've done to me. That's not what, even in our own personal prayer, our own personal prayer life, when we bring people before the throne of God, we bring people to the throne of God in order that he may bless them. We make intercession on their behalf, that they may be saved, not that they are destroyed.
12: Well, it's becoming clearer and clearer to me the importance of the body of believers. And I don't want to downplay how significant it is for there to be an individual who stands alone with Jesus Christ, who stands on the Word of God, who's willing to be identified so closely to Jesus that he would be rejected by the world. And yet it's that person who Jesus will take and place them back in a body of believers to serve. It seems to me, Michael, that we are not appreciating the body of believers the way Jesus does.
11: Yep. Yeah, we relate to the body of believers with complaints. Oh, this person did this, this person thought this, they voted this way on the board, they voted this way in the business meeting. We begin labeling people, sectioning them off, accusing people, even in our own minds, and we talk behind other people's backs. But if we are to relate to each other as Christ does, where in the Bible does Christ ever accuse us before God?
12: Never.
11: Never. It's only ever him saying, these are my people who I have shed my blood for. Constantly, he is making pleas on our behalf before God, saying, don't look at what they've done, look at what I've done for them.
12: Well, it would seem then, when I go to church and I hear the sermon, probably according to what we're learning about a body of believers, it's not best to come home and tell everything I didn't like about the sermon.
11: I think that's a great idea.
12: Because that is the attitude, isn't it? That I'm going there to be served.
11: Mm-hmm.
12: And if the service doesn't meet my need, then I'm looking for something else. Versus that I go there to serve.
11: Yep.
12: I go there to bless other people. I go there to engage. And my ministry may not be the sermon because we all have different gifts. But there's none of us going to the body of believers without a gift that God has given us. And he lists them. I should be hospitable if that's my gift. He lists all those gifts. So my conversation or my thinking should be, did I serve the body of believers today?
11: Yep. Yeah, and if everybody has that attitude, it's not like your needs will go unmet. If everybody has that attitude, your needs will be met by somebody else. It just takes that first initial trust to think, to say that I believe that the community is going to have my back and I'm going to serve my brothers and sisters around me. We were talking a little bit about this beforehand, and I honestly do believe that the only way this is possible is if we learn to see each other the way God sees us.
12: Hmm.
11: And if we are willing to look at each other with the same eyes of grace that we would want for ourselves, we have to view each other in light of the cross, that whatever mistakes that somebody makes, they are covered by the blood of God. They are children of God no matter what mistakes they make. And the same for me. I have to, if I believe I am saved through grace, then I need to allow that grace to cover somebody, another person as well. The problem becomes if I view myself as saved by what I've done, then I have a reason to look around and say, because you haven't done something, I can accuse you of something. But if grace is present in a community, that grace covers me as well as somebody else, and I have to allow that to happen.
12: Well, that's a powerful point. The body of believers is important.
11: Body of believers is extremely important. So we've seen basically that God has chosen to work out his purposes on earth through the body of believers, that he has chosen to defeat evil in the world by bringing together people who probably shouldn't be together in any other circumstance, who probably wouldn't choose to be together in other circumstances. Mm-hmm. But because of the blood of Christ, he has brought us together, and that's how he's going to defeat evil in the world.
12: Well, I think you're exactly right. In fact, I don't know that it could be said any better, because where we ended last time, we were in the book of Ephesians. And we saw that we're in Galatians and Ephesians, Paul even makes the point that Jesus had a mystery, and the mystery was revealed that he would take two who hated each other, Jews and Gentiles. He didn't even take friends and put them together. He took two who hated each other, brought them into the same body, transformed them, tore down every barrier, made one new body to the glory of heaven.
11: Amen. Yeah, I think we're wrapping up to a close here. But basically the question that we have to ask ourselves, the basic we have to think is our community that we live in fulfilling the purpose of God? Is our community combating evil? Or are we allowing divisive jealousies to come between us? Are we allowing hatred to come between us? Whatever it may be, our own insecurities getting in the way. But there is hope even in that, because like you said, God has brought together the Jews and Gentiles. He has made it, it's something he has already done. The blood of Christ covers every single one of us. And through that power, the power that's already been accomplished, we can live out his purposes here on earth, and we can combat evil the way he wants us to at the bottom of the mountain where the need is. Hey, thank you so much for listening to this episode of the More Than That podcast. If you have any questions or if you have topics that you would like covered, feel free to email at morethanthat66@gmail.com. 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
3: Sometimes we can be our own worst enemy. 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
3: Dr. Timothy Jennings is an international speaker and psychiatrist. He's treated thousands of people and conducted extensive research on the relationship between Christianity and psychiatry. He's written a powerful, life-changing book called Could It Be This Simple? A Biblical Model for Healing the Mind. Welcome, Dr. Jennings.
5: Thank you for having me.
3: Oh, it is our joy. Now, in your work, you talk about the brain being both hardware and software. What do you mean by that?
5: Well, just like our computers have the machine, the hardware, and then the operating system, the software, our brains have the hardware, which is the physical tissue, the neurons, the glia, anything we can actually physically touch is the hardware. But we also have software programming, belief systems. For instance, you and I have an English software package.
3: That's right. And mine is exclusively English. So,
5: sadly, me too.
3: Yeah.
5: But that English software package was uploaded after birth.
3: Right.
5: And it is a deeply wired in part of our being. When was the last time you got up in the morning and said, well, today I think I'm going to think in English?
3: Yeah.
5: It's automatically there. But it is part of the software operating system. And what's interesting now, science shows us that our belief systems, what we think, the processes that we activate by our beliefs actually determine which neural circuits fire, and that actually changes brain structure. So our hardware will change based on the changing of our software.
3: So what we believe actually matters.
5: It absolutely matters hugely, yes.
3: How does that affect us, my belief system? How does that affect? What examples can you show me?
5: Well, for instance, Baylor University did a study of Americans and found that only 23% of Americans actually view God as a God of love. 34% of Americans see God as a dictator-like or authoritarian. 24% dictator-like. 16% as a 24% distant or uninvolved, and 16% is critical.
3: Uh-huh.
5: Yet 85% of Americans identify themselves as Christian.
3: Yeah, what kind of Christian?
5: Yeah, well, this is the point. And the neuroscience shows that if you worship a God who's angry, wrathful, mm-hmm. fear-inducing, it activates the brain's fear circuits, mm-hmm. which causes inflammatory cascades, the adrenaline surges that we get, increases mm-hmm. inflammation in the body. It actually has a whole cascade of physiological health problems that come if we believe fear-inducing God concepts.
3: I want to add a personal testimony to that. I grew up believing in a God of anger. And during those years of my life, I had anger problems. When I began to view God differently as a God of love and gentleness and acceptance, it changed my anger. That's the way I got rid of my anger issues.
5: Well, not only that, neuroscience shows that people who meditate on a God of love as little as 12 minutes a day for a month, we can see growth in the brain circuits that correspond with love and compassion. We see improvement in memory, reductions in a heart rate and blood pressure, which are measurements of stress. And so we actually get physiological change by worshiping a God of love, but only the benefits come if it's a God of love. If we have any of those other God concepts, we don't get those good things.
3: That's true as well, because you know what, I know that in research done on a spiritual benefit of a belief on marriage, my observations are, and I think there's some research to back this up now, is that it only works where there is a belief system that views God in a loving fashion. That's what benefits a marriage. If it is grace-based, then your marriage is benefited. If it is works-oriented, the marriage is not benefited by that, because that tends to be abusive. It's power and control.
5: Yep, exactly right.
3: Now, you talk about also the hierarchy of the brain.
5: Hierarchy of the mind.
3: Oh, the mind. All right, good.
5: And what we're talking about now is we have different abilities that we are designed with, and and the way it's designed is to operate in a certain order. The highest ability we have is our ability to reason or think or weigh evidences. But as finite beings, there's another faculty that is to work jointly as part of our discernment or judgment, which is our conscience. And our conscience and reason together form the capacity known as our judgment. And if we damage either one of those abilities, damaging our reasoning ability or damaging our conscience, then our judgment or discernment is impaired. And so the hierarchy of the mind is when we have the higher faculties directing in the other faculties or abilities. Next is our power of decision making or choice. Next, below that, are our thoughts abilities like the imagination. Many of my patients, their problem are they don't know how to govern or restrain or direct their imagination, and so they create imaginary futures in which things aren't going well, they're going to go bankrupt, they're going to get rejected, they're going to be abandoned. Imaginary futures where things are, and they react to these imaginary futures very stressfully because they don't know how to govern their imagination. And then the final aspect of the way our mind was designed, on the bottom of the totem pole, is our emotions or our feelings.
3: And yet that's what we tend to focus on more than anything else, isn't it? I mean, most people?
5: Well, I think that's what gives us the experiences of life. Emotions are supposed to be there, but the way it's designed, as I understand it, emotions are to be part of the experience. They're just not to be the in lead or in charge or decision-making determinant factor in what we do.
3: So what is destructive? What are the destructive elements of the mind?
5: Yeah, the big two destructive elements are fear and selfishness.
3: Fear and selfishness. So a picture of God that produces fear is a destructive picture,
5: yes, and if you like the biblical narrative, as soon as Adam and Eve sinned, they ran and hid because they were afraid. Perfect love casts out all fear. Let me just give you a quick example on how that works. If you were crossing the street and as you stepped in the crosswalk, a truck is about to bear down on you, you experience fear. But if and that's all you experience. But what happens if you look up and your three-year-old firstborn son is toddling out in the street, the truck is bearing down on your firstborn? There's just enough time. If you act now, you can shove him out of the way, but if you do, you're going to get hit. What do you do?
3: Yeah, you're gonna.
5: And when you see your three-year-old hit the grass on the other side, what emotion do you experience? Now there's joy.
3: Joy.
5: In both circumstances, you're getting hit by a truck.
3: Yeah.
5: In the first, there's only fear. The second, your love has cast out your fear.
3: Yeah.
5: Neurobiologically, when we activate the love circuits, which are called the anterior cingulate cortex of our brain, when our love circuits fire, it actually turns off the brain's fear circuits. We don't experience that fear anymore.
3: That's incredible, because a lot of people's picture of God is a picture of fear. In fact, some people who I know are engaged in bringing people to Christ use fear as one of the elements to do this. Is that an unhealthy way to do it?
5: Absolutely. It actually doesn't really bring what Christ calls Christian conversion, the New Testament calls Christian conversion. It may bring conformity, it may bring joining an organization, but it doesn't actually bring a transformation of the inner being where one actually trusts the higher power with their whole self. And much of Christianity is focused on making sure that I get saved, rather than coming to a point that Jesus himself came to and said, Father, into your hands I surrender my spirit. I love you so much that if the universe would be a better place without me, I trust you not to bring me there.
3: There's a whole book just in that point alone. We're going to take a break on this. We'll be back with more right after this.
6: God so loved the world.
7: God loved me so much
8: that he gave his only son.
9: His one and only son.
10: And whoever believes in him.
9: That whosoever believeth in him.
8: That anyone who believes in him will not die.
7: I'm not gonna die.
6: But have everlasting life.
7: Everlasting life.
10: Everlasting life.
11: Beautiful, no matter how you say it. For more on John 3:16 and other texts, go to myfavoritetext.com.
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3: Joining us now is Luann. She's read Dr. Jennings' book, and she's here to tell us how it has affected her. So tell me, how has his book affected your thinking, your life?
13: Well, I think it's a top-shelf book. It
3: Top shelf.
13: Top shelf.
3: Okay.
13: It was profound. It changed my thinking. In fact, it's been a process since I read the book. I've been unpacking the way I approach the hard questions in life,
3: mm-hmm.
13: and simplifying, if you will. And that's the title of the book.
3: Yeah.
13: Be this simple.
3: Yeah.
13: But it profoundly changed my thinking.
3: So what was your thinking?
13: It brought me peace.
3: Okay, good. What was your thinking like before reading this?
13: Where I would have problems, I couldn't get a handle on maybe bitterness, forgiving people, where you would get stuck. So I think that is probably the mm-hmm. area where I could measure the change, where you could say, now there is a completely different approach and a method to dealing with if somebody does me wrong, if something happens that is so catastrophic, or if I'm trying to help somebody that
3: doesn't receive it well or turns on you,
13: or they're having a very difficult time in their life.
3: Yeah.
13: I'm a nurse.
3: Okay.
13: So the methods that are discussed in the book, the principles that are laid down, it was a real shift in my approach.
3: All right, let me ask you something else, though. You talked about how it helps you forgive others. I want to know how it helps you forgive you. Is that a change, too?
13: Yes. Good question.
3: Yeah, it is, because that's harder to do, isn't it?
13: What the book uncovered, and I didn't even know it, was that I was holding two, as Dr. Jennings would describe, two antithetical belief systems.
3: Okay.
13: And I didn't even know it. I didn't even know that it was causing a problem in the way I viewed myself. I was fearful of, you know, meeting a deity that possibly was exacting and mm-hmm. was perfect in the way he looked at my life. And those two belief systems were making it impossible for me to resolve a lot of things.
3: The two belief systems then were...
13: Meaning...
14: Contradictory to each other.
13: Contradictory
3: yeah.
13: to each other. Irreconcilable belief systems that God is just punishing, that he will exact a punishment
3: okay.
13: on bad behavior.
3: Mm-hmm. And that contrasted with
13: versus
3: the other...
13: A very simple design protocol for the cosmos, for the world, the way it works,
3: mm-hmm.
13: that the world is built on love and freedom.
3: Those two ideas don't go together.
13: Well, actually, she would say that truth is God is love, and mm-hmm. he leaves us free
3: mm-hmm.
13: To respond to him. So
3: rather than God is cosmic judge,
13: correct.
3: Exacting, do this, and you get out of line, I'm going to step on you. God is a God of love who says, I have a better way for you to live, and when you make a mistake, I'm going to help you get back to that better way.
13: That I want to be in relationship with you.
3: That's right.
13: And I'm about love.
3: Yeah.
13: It sounds simple.
3: Mm-hmm.
13: The book isn't something that you just read. You sit with it, and you apply it to your life. And it is profound, because you have to look at the way you've been doing things. I think our God concept is the way we do life. It's the way we do relationship.
3: Mm-hmm.
13: So when you start unpacking that and you see the tentacles of the other belief system, well, that's why I couldn't deal with maybe anger, mm-hmm. bitterness, where you would get stuck. You'd have all the best intention in the world, but it wasn't easy to do. Now there's a completely different mindset, a different approach, and it works. All I can tell you is it works. When the mm-hmm. storms roll in, the everyday things of life and the hard things.
14: And what she's describing here is this protocol, law, design protocol of worship. By beholding, we become changed.
3: Yeah.
14: As we come to value, esteem, appreciate, look up to something, we actually internalize that, and it becomes part of the way we do business, and mm-hmm. we are transformed in the process. So in the Bible, it says, by beholding, we become changed, fix your eyes on Christ. In psychiatry, psychology, they call this modeling.
3: Yeah.
14: We actually assimilate. But this is a
13: right.
14: design protocol law, if you will, like a law of gravity type mm-hmm. law, how things actually function. What you heard her just describe is mm-hmm. changing her thinking changed her whole life experience.
3: It's interesting. What you're telling me is that by modeling a positive God, yep. by seeing him as he is, He begins to change us into that image.
5: And this is exactly right. Neuroscience shows it. New Testament, Paul says in Romans 1, they exchanged the truth of God for a lie. They didn't think it worthwhile to retain the knowledge of God. They preferred images with their own hands. And their minds became dark and depraved and futile. It's not a punishment or an infliction by a powerful deity to make these
3: things happen. It's a natural result.
5: It's the consequence of rejecting how reality works and accepting mythos and fantasy. And when you accept mythos and fantasy and try to operate in that world, it's damaging because reality doesn't actually work that way.
3: Laws apply, natural laws, law of gravity, you know, is going to take effect. You believe a lie about God, it's destructive, is what you're telling me. You believe the truth about God, it changes things, right?
5: Yes.
13: Yes.
3: I mean,
13: it is the best antidote to fear, control situations, whether they're at work or in relationships. Love is the most powerful method and force that we have, and to approach life that way, it actually gives you a path. It gives you the answers that you need. It just rolls out a lot more naturally.
3: Awesome. I'm going to stop on that thought. That's a beautiful thought we're going to hold with. And when we come back, we're going to join the panel and have a further discussion. So stay with us. We'll be right back.
4: There's more Lifestyle Magazine coming up.

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2: Luann, we've talked about how Dr. Jennings' book helped you change your thinking. Was that a difficult process for you? Was it hard to do?
3: No, not at all.
2: Is that right?
3: It was like an epiphany reading the book, mm-hmm. where a lot of things just fell together mm-hmm. for me. In one sentence, I would say, if you understand that truth is that God is love and He has created the universe with those principles, liberty and love, mm-hmm. and He wants us free to choose what we want, mm-hmm. It was so easy to see that is the pathway to become free of all of the other things that plague your soul, plague your life, things that you can't quite resolve. Mm-hmm. Like I said before, whether it's bitterness, anger, mm-hmm. It's a mental state of freedom, because you're choosing to align your mind and your thoughts with the principles of love and
4: principles of God
3: and
4: the universe.
3: It's not troublesome. It's natural.
5: In this whole process, what would you say? I'm listening to you describe that, and I heard you talking about emotions earlier. And in my work with people, I don't know if you've noticed this, every decision I see a person make is being based on an emotion. I think every decision is based on an emotion. Now, it should be an informed emotion, maybe emotions that are based on values we choose, an identity, the realistic, real identity, but it seems we are emotion-driven. What is your perspective on the balance between will and emotion when it comes to functioning healthfully in our mind, body,
6: and soul? What I describe in the book is the emotions are kind of like energy.
5: Yeah.
6: The energy
5: that
6: brings things to our awareness or attention. Mm-hmm. But healthy decision-making, then that energy gets processed through our discernment, our good judgment, our reasoning capacity, our understanding of our value sets, and so forth. Unhealthy decision-making is when the emotions have direct access to the will, decision-making, and we choose to do what the emotion wants without processing it through a higher cortical function first. Mm-hmm. And so I tell people to think through the five decisions in their life they regret the most, and if they could go back and do
2: only
6: them
2: five.
6: Over.
2: Only five.
6: Yeah, just five. Just pick the five.
5: I can count one, two right here.
6: Yeah. Okay. And you ask, how many of those decisions came based on emotions, mm-hmm. or emotions that were carefully thought through, the evidence reasoned out through a higher value set, and then acted on? Mm-hmm. Almost everybody, the regrettable decisions are the ones we fail to process through our higher cortex.
7: Absolutely. You see so many devastating consequences in society just from choices mm-hmm. that are made totally on emotion.
2: The motto, if it feels good, do it, is not a good practice.
6: Yeah, so I want to make clear that because some people misunderstand, we talk about this stuff. I do not tell people to ignore emotion.
5: Okay. Mm-hmm.
6: I do not tell people
5: to
6: repress emotion or to become Vulcan or a cyborg or something.
5: Yeah. Vulcan, right. I respect you even more just now.
6: Yes. Yes. So, no, we take those emotions, we process them, we understand them, we try to understand where they come from, what they're trying to tell us, their information, their data sets, data points that we need to understand, but act intelligently on God's design, the protocols upon which life functions on, in spite of emotion, because feelings can lie.
5: Yes.
8: Mm-hmm.
5: Yes.
8: You know, a lot of people tend to struggle with the issue of guilt. Mm-hmm. And I'm wondering, is there a difference between false guilt, legitimate guilt, and how do we work through issues of guilt?
6: Yeah, that's a great question, and there is a difference between appropriate and inappropriate guilt. Mm-hmm. Appropriate guilt is when we actually deviate from the design.
2: Okay.
6: It's when we've done something that's actually out of harmony with the constructs upon which reality works.
2: Something unloving.
6: Which is usually self-centered in some way and exploiting some other person, mm-hmm. and we get a conviction of wrongdoing. The only way to resolve appropriate guilt healthfully is by repentance and restoration, mm-hmm. which repentance is a change of heart motive where I don't even want to do that anymore. I've had a change in my whole sense of drives. Mm-hmm. Inappropriate guilt is always based in some way on a lie.
2: Okay.
8: Yeah.
6: Where I believe I've done something wrong when in fact I have not done something wrong.
8: Mm-hmm.
6: But
5: and a lot of people live their lives right there.
6: Yes. And the problem with inappropriate guilt is they feel like the same. And people that don't know how to process their emotions will feel guilty, and they try to resolve inappropriate guilt with repentance and restoration. Mm-hmm. Thus they try to make up, and they get manipulated by other people who take advantage of them trying to make up for the guilt that they haven't even done anything wrong with. You cannot resolve guilt.
7: Hard.
2: Whoa. You let that out in a hurry too. I'm impressed.
6: I just want people
0: to know, because I see this in my patients all the time. You cannot resolve inappropriate guilt with repentance restoration. It has to be with a measure of the truth, which often means you tolerate someone else's dissatisfaction with you to tell them that truth.
2: I've heard someone say, I should have known it was cancer. I should have known it was cancer and gotten him better treatment. Mm. Well, how do you repent of that? You know, you feel guilty about not knowing that it was cancer. How do you repent of that? What do you change?
8: You can't.
2: There's no way to know. That is. Yeah. So that's inappropriate guilt. That's what you're talking about.
0: Yeah, one of the classics is parents feeling guilty for how their children turned out.
2: Yeah.
0: Mm-hmm. See, parents are not responsible for the outcome of their children's life. They are responsible for their conduct in parenting.
2: Mm-hmm. Okay.
0: Two huge different things. But because of a Bible promise that's mistranslated, raise a child in the way he should go, and when he is old, he will not depart from it.
2: Yeah.
0: Should be translated, raise a child according to his way, and when he is old, he will not depart from it.
2: Yeah, that's good. Good.
0: If you let the child dictate the terms of its rearing, they will grow up self-centered and they won't depart from it. That's the promise of the Bible.
5: Is there something we should be doing every day to kind of defrag our mind and heart and keep in balance?
2: We need to do this in about 30 seconds.
5: Okay.
0: Yes. Learn to think for yourself. Don't let other people tell you what to think. In my ministry, I tell people, I'm not here to tell people what to think. I'm here to motivate you to think for yourself. Engage your own abilities, your own reasoning. As the Bible says, let every person be fully persuaded in their own mind.
2: Yeah. Mm-hmm.
0: If you do something that is the right action, but you don't believe it's right for you to do, it'll actually build resentment and disgruntledness inside you. It won't actually be healing for you. You have to come be persuaded in your own mind.
2: Learn to think for yourself.
0: Think for yourself.
2: All right, we're going to take a break on that. We'll be right back with a final word right after this.
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9: There's a place not so far away. A place where you don't have to keep the volume down. Or clean up your room. A place where you don't have to make time for free time. You don't have to do anything but show up. You'll find all sorts of creatures in this place without have to. The silly you. The proud you. You may even meet the curious you.
10: Tickling me. You!
11: You!
10: You!
9: There are lots of yous to catch up with. Ask your parents to take you to this not so far away place. 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But first, stop by discovertheforest.org.
2: Dr. Jennings, as I walk away from the show, I've got to have a focus. I've got to have a direction for where I'm going next. If I'm going to begin to live this way, how do I do that?
0: One, think for yourself. Don't allow other people to dictate what you think or believe. Be open to new truth, new evidences, and develop a mind that loves truth and will follow truth where it leads. Don't sit down your roots and say, I've arrived at the truth, because when we arrive at the truth, we then have closed our minds to further growth in the truth. We're finite beings. We want to continue to unfold and be able to incorporate new evidences, new data, and new truth as it comes. And we want to learn to begin seeing the world through the lens of design law. What are the laws, protocols upon which reality actually functions? Not just laws of physics, laws of health, but there are laws that govern relationships, how our minds work, and so forth. As we understand those and live in harmony with them, we move ever increasing healthier and healthier and healthier in our entire being.
2: I like that, especially the part about don't stop thinking. If you ever think, I've got the truth now, and it's in my little box, we stop thinking, we stop growing, don't we?
0: We sure do.
5: And you have to acknowledge that there is truth, because a lot of people say there isn't truth.
2: Yeah.
8: Absolutely.
2: All right. Thank you so much, Luann and Dr. Jennings. Thank you so much for being here. And thank you for being a part of this one as well. We look forward to seeing you again next time. But until then, you take care of yourself and think for yourself. Bye-bye.

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2: Welcome to Health and Longevity. I'm Dr. John Westerdahl. On today's program, we will talk with Elaine LaLanne, wife of the late health and fitness legend, Jack LaLanne. Elaine will share with us her memories of her life with her famous husband and give us practical advice on how anyone can get started on a health and fitness program. But before we get into today's exciting topic, let's hear the latest research and news affecting our health and longevity today.
1: Dr. Westerdahl presents the Health and Longevity News and Research Update, bringing you the most pertinent and important information about your health and longevity.
2: Walk to whittle your middle. Aerobic exercise beats strength training when it comes to trimming deep belly or visceral fat. Researchers assigned roughly 150 overweight, sedentary, middle-aged men and women with high LDL or bad cholesterol or low HDL or good cholesterol to aerobic training, strength training, or both. The aerobic training meant doing equivalent of 12 miles a week at vigorous pace on treadmills, elliptical trainers, or stationary bicycles. For strength training, participants did 3 sets of each of the 8 exercises and 8 to 12 repetitions per set 3 days a week. After 8 months, those who did just strength training lost only subcutaneous or below-the-skin abdominal fat. In contrast, those who did aerobic training, with or without strength training, lost deep belly fat, subcutaneous belly fat, and fat from around the liver. What's more, they were less insulin resistant. That is, their insulin was more effective at admitting blood sugar to their cells. So what should you do as a result of this study? Well, try to combine aerobic exercise to lose the most fat and curb insulin resistance, and strength training to maximize the loss of muscle that occurs as you age. Well, here's an interesting study on broccoli versus fried meat. Cruciferous vegetables, probiotic yogurt, and chlorophyllin tablets cut in half the DNA damage to colorectal cells that was caused by eating meat fried at high temperatures. Researchers fed 8 healthy men and women ground beef and pork sausage that had been fried at either high temperature, that's about 480 degrees Fahrenheit, or low temperature, 212 degrees Fahrenheit. After 2 weeks, the urine and feces of the participants who ate 7 to 12 ounces a day of the meat fried at high temperatures had more mutagens than the urine and feces of those who ate the same amount of meat fried at the low temperature. Then the researchers fed 8 similar men and women meat cooked at high temperatures along with what they called an inhibitor diet that included cruciferous vegetables, about 1.25 pounds a day of broccoli, Brussels sprouts, green and red cabbage, and cauliflower, half raw and half cooked. They also included yogurt, about 6 to 9 ounces a day of a probiotic yogurt drink, and chlorophyllin tablets, about 300 milligrams per day. Chlorophyllin is a relative to the chlorophyll that's found in green leafy vegetables like spinach. Now, when the participants ate the inhibitor diet along with the fried meats, their feces were less mutagenic and the DNA damage in the rectal cells dropped. When the participants ate the inhibitor diet along with the fried meats, their feces were less mutagenic and the DNA damage in their rectal cells dropped by half. Well, what should we do as a result of this research? Well, until researchers do a large study and look separately at vegetables, yogurt, and chlorophyllin, it's worth eating more nutrient-rich vegetables like broccoli, Brussels sprouts, cabbage, and cauliflower, and avoid meat cooked at high temperatures, especially bacon, which has far more mutagens than sausage or ground beef. Well, here's a scientific review which finds effectiveness of non-drug therapies in hypertension. A review published in the Journal of Clinical Hypertension concludes that lifestyle interventions, such as the dietary approaches to stop hypertension, or what's called the DASH diet, as well as nutritional supplements including coenzyme Q10 and potassium, are a viable alternative to drugs prescribed to help lower blood pressure. Dr. Kevin Wolf and Dr. John Bisognano discuss the values of the low-sodium DASH diet, which provides greater amounts of fruits and vegetables and less fat than the average Western diet. Limiting smoking and alcohol consumption may also help reduce high blood pressure. We'll be back with more after this quick break.
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1: 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And now, the question of the day.
2: And our question for today, is peanut butter really a healthy food? Well, yes, it is. In fact, the natural style peanut butter made without partially hydrogenated fats is best, but eat it in moderation because it's high in fat. One tablespoon of peanut butter contains about 8 grams of fat. The type of fat found in natural peanut butter is mostly the healthier monounsaturated fat. It's also a source of niacin and vitamin E, as well as vegetable protein, about 4 grams of protein per tablespoon. Now, peanut butter was invented back in the 1890s by the famous vegetarian physician Dr. John Harvey Kellogg. Dr. Kellogg experimented with peanut butter as a vegetarian source of protein for his patients at the renowned Battle Creek Sanitarium in Michigan. And the rest is history. By FDA regulation, any product labeled peanut butter must contain at least 90% peanuts, with no more than 10% by weight of seasonings, stabilizing agents, and other additives. Now, ingredients that may be added to peanut butter may include salt, sugars, and partially hydrogenated vegetable oil. Peanut butters labeled natural can use only peanuts and oil. Usually peanut oil is used. The oil separates to the top of the jar and must be stirred in to blend the peanut butter for desirable consistency. Now, natural peanut butter is available in both smooth and crunchy varieties, and I like to make my peanut butter fresh at my local natural food store. Many natural food stores have machines where you can make your own. Because fresh peanut butter doesn't contain any preservatives, it should be refrigerated.
1: And now, Health and Longevity's special feature, where Dr. Westerdahl interviews leading experts and personalities on vital topics important to your health and longevity.
2: Our special guest today is Elaine LaLanne. Elaine and her late husband, health and fitness legend Jack LaLanne, have been longtime friends of mine. And for many years, throughout Jack LaLanne's career and life, Elaine stood by his side as his devoted wife and partner, helping Jack LaLanne spread the message of health and fitness to the world. And we are honored to have Elaine LaLanne with us today. Hello, Elaine.
4: Hey, how are you doing?
2: I'm doing good. How are you? I heard you were running to the phone.
4: I was running to the phone. I was in another part of the property, and then the phone call came in. I said, oh, I got to go in the office. So here I am in the office ready for you.
2: Well, I think I wanted to start off saying, Elaine, that you really weren't into health and fitness, were you, all your life?
4: Well, I was a kind of a tomboy as a young girl, and then I was a swimmer in the Minneapolis Aqua Follies. And so I was a ballet swimmer, and so I was always, you know, rather into sports and things, but then came along, that was the early 40s, and then came along 1950 and 48, 49, 50. I didn't do anything anymore, and I was smoking cigarettes and eating chocolate donuts and bear claws. Jack used to say the only thing good about the donut is the hole in the middle.
2: Right.
4: But and then that's when I met him, and I sort of let myself go for that 4, 5, 6 years after swimming, you know.
2: And that's when you met Jack Lane, when you're not following those health principles.
4: I was not in my best shape, no.
2: Now, tell us that story, how he got you into all this.
4: Well, I was on television in San Francisco for an hour and a half show every day from 4:30 to 6 called The Les Molloy Show, and it was an interview show, and we'd interview all the people that would come to town, you know, the movie stars, Joan Crawford, and et cetera, et cetera. And then I got this call from Oakland, California, saying, "We've got this guy over here who can do push-ups for your whole show." Oh, boy, that's great. So it was Jack LaLanne. And then, of course, later on, I found out he started his show on KGO, and his was started in the morning. Because when we first started our show, TV was only on in the afternoons, you know. So that's, and when morning shows started, that was one of Jack LaLanne and his exercise program. But he used to come over to my desk and say, "You know, you should be eating apples and bananas and oranges. If I didn't like you, I wouldn't tell you this." I said, "Oh, yeah," blowing smoke in his face.
2: Oh, boy.
4: But anyway, we danced at the company party. I tell everybody we've been dancing ever since.
2: Oh, wow. And that's how it all started.
4: That's how it all started.
2: Well, so actually the Jack LaLanne Show got started there in Northern California at KGO, did you say?
4: That's right. Uh-huh. 1951. And then in 1958-59, he came down here to Los Angeles.
2: Right.
4: And then at the end of 59, we started going to New York and Boston and Chicago, and we started syndication. Yeah.
2: Now, how long was the Jack LaLanne Show on television all those years?
4: Oh, 34 years.
2: 34 years.
4: Uh-huh.
2: It started out the old-fashioned way, and then later on, you were on there regularly.
4: Right, right, uh-huh. I did a show with him, you know, alone in San Francisco when he would go down to L.A. But then when we started filming, he was filming most of the stuff, the first shows, without me. And then later on, they decided to use me along to do some of the demonstrations. So all those shows we've started to remaster, and we've remastered 8 volumes. So that's 5 shows on 1 volume. We have volume 1 through 8, and there's 5 shows, so 5 times 8 is 40.
2: So if people still wanted to exercise every day with Jack LaLanne, they could order those DVDs.
4: Oh, yeah. Well, on our website, it's jacklaLaneCom. It's very easy to get into. So if they wanted to order them, they can, if they wanted to see the old shows. And then we have a lot of other shows, too, that we do that he made special, you know, like face the tonic exercise of the face, and back to basics chair exercises if people don't want to get on a chair much. And then we have a Forever Young and a Jack LaLanne Way and a commemorative special. We even got them for swimming in the swimming pool, exercises in the swimming pool.
2: Now, I'll tell you, it must have been something to live with a fitness legend like Jack LaLanne, and I'm sure you have some really great stories you could tell us about that all those years. Is there any story or two that really stood out that was kind of spectacular?
4: Yeah, I'll tell you a story. when Jack and I first started going together, knowing that I was a swimmer and he was a swimmer, and he decided to buy a boat and take up water skiing. So he bought this boat, and he's got a brand new twin engine on it, and we took it down to in Oakland to the estuary, and we were putting the water. He says, "Okay, get in the boat." He says, "Okay, now start the engine." I said, "Well, doesn't it have gears, Jack?" He says, "No, start the engine." I start the engine, and the boat goes from the water. It drives right up on the ramp and hits his Cadillac and dents the Cadillac.
2: Oh, no.
4: I said, "I told you it has gears."
2: Well, he learned his lesson from you on that one.
4: That was a funny one.
2: Is there any other story?
4: Oh, golly. We've had so many funny things happen to us. And then we took up golf together.
2: Yes.
4: And we'd be playing on a golf course. And, I said, Jack, well, for the little kids, I said, do a little horse for the kids, you know. And he'd, and then I said, do a little duck, you know, and do a little this. And so one day we were playing golf, and I heard this, you know, this quacking like a duck. And I said, Jack, you're ruining my golf game. I said, quiet. He says, that's me. That's a real duck. I've got so many stories. But
2: well, I imagine because the TV show a lot of the time was live, correct?
4: Oh, yeah.
2: So there must have been some incidences that happened during that. Anything that stands out from the television show?
4: Well, we had the earthquake up there. I mean, he had to, you know. Everything was rattling, and looked like the lights were going to come down. So off he went, and there was nobody on the TV because of the earthquake.
2: Those days of live television.
4: Yeah, that was some of the things that happened in live television.
2: Yeah. Well, you know, let's start from the beginning, because both you and I are really great friends of Patricia Bragg, whose father was Dr. Paul C. Bragg.
4: That's
2: who
4: right.
2: Was a health crusader. And really, Jack attributed Dr. Bragg from inspiring him to get into the health field. Tell us about how that story and that relationship went between
4: well,
2: you and...
4: Well, Jack was when he was young, he calls himself a junk food junkie. And he was like 13 and a half or something like that. And again, he was dropped out of school for 6 months due to ill health. I mean, he was just, he had boils and pimples and arch supports and glasses. His mother said, you know, the next door neighbor, Mrs. Joy, that was her name, said, why don't we bring Jack down to the Oakland City Women's Club? There's a fellow speaking down there. His name is Paul Bragg, and he's going to talk on health. So his mother drags Jack down to the Oakland City Women's Club, and they got there late. I mean, it's full, and there's really no seats to be had. So they start to turn around and leave, and Paul Bragg says, "Lady with the little boy, we don't turn anybody away here. Mm. Ushers, bring them two seats and put them up on the stage." And so Jack he just is humiliated with this, you know, his boils and pimples and arch supports and all that stuff. And but nevertheless, they brought him up on stage. But Paul was to say something that changed Jack's life forever. And he said, "I don't care how old you are. I don't care what your physical condition is. If you obey nature's laws, you can be born again." And so, Jack, that just hit Jack right between the eyes, and that's when he changed his whole life. And then he went to talk to Paul Bragg afterwards, and he was so inspiring, and then he went home.

0: 36.
1: All right.
0: And they said he was professional, so he couldn't go to the Olympics in wrestling, but he was a champion wrestler.
1: Well, you know what's interesting in those early days? Now, this program is a broadcast on the Life Talk Radio Network, which is part of the Seventh-day Adventist Church organization. Mm-hmm. And there's over 70 stations listening to us right now throughout the country.
0: Uh-huh.
1: And so I think that many of our listeners would be interested in knowing the fact that Jack's mother was really a very devout Seventh-day Adventist church member.
0: Yes, she was. You know, Jack, you know, they were French, and they were a baptized Catholic and all that, but Mother Lalaine was, she was, there was a neighbor of hers that was telling her about the Seventh-day Adventist, and became so enthralled with it that she became, I mean, she just changed over, and she became a convert, and then Jack went to Seventh-day Adventist school when he was little, and so he was brought up Seventh-day Adventist.
1: He told me he went to the Golden Gate Academy up there.
0: Golden Gate Academy, that's correct.
1: For a while.
0: Yep.
1: And I guess they didn't have sports there at that time, and so he ended up with the public school so he could go to
0: sports. No, he wanted to play sports so bad, and that's when he went to public school.
1: Well, tell us a little bit about you know, Jack's daily routine for exercise. I know he did that getting up early and...
0: Yeah. And when we lived in L.A., he got up at 4 o'clock in the morning, and he would go down and work out for 2 hours, and then he'd swim. He'd work out an hour or an hour and a half in the gym, and then swim for a half hour. And then let's see, 4:30, and then 6 o'clock, he would get ready and get ready for his TV show, which was live. He always was live in Los Angeles, you know.
1: Yes.
0: Even though we were filming through the rest of the country, but so he would, I would hear it. Everybody said, "Do you get up and go out and work out with him?" I said, "Yes." He rolls out and I roll over.
1: Yes, you got up a little later, right?
0: Yep.
1: Now I had
0: 4 o'clock was a little early for me.
1: Yeah, but now I one of the honors in my life, and of course your husband was a great inspiration to me and. In my pursuing nutrition and health as a career, and I had the honor of exercising with you and Jack on the Jack Lalaine Show back in the early 80s.
0: That's right.
1: And that was quite an experience and a real honor. I got to get a tape of that. I will arrange that sometime.
0: Well, I'm looking for it. Well, I haven't had a chance yet, but I promise you I'm going to look for it.
1: Okay, because that'd be a real treasure. Now, tell us about his nutritional routine. And I remember, a couple years ago, Patricia Bragg and I went over to your home with Jane Russell. We brought Jane Russell with us.
0: Yeah, that's right. Uh-huh.
1: We had a nice lunch there, and Jack really had a very regimented meal. Everything was measured out for him, and he showed me his bag of vitamins that he took. Tell us about his personal nutrition program and diet.
0: Well, number one, he would never eat between meals. He never, ever eat between meals. He was very, very disciplined,
1: Yes.
0: On his exercises and what he ate, and his, you know, he, you know, is spiritual too. But he would never eat anything, you know, no white flour, no white sugar, and that stems back, you know, to Paul Bragg.
1: Right.
0: And all his life, he's stayed away from white flour and white sugar, and everything in moderation, but you know, we ate very, I mean, Silver would eat very good. He didn't eat any meat. There was a time that he did eat meat, and then there was a time when he didn't eat meat. He was a vegetarian for many years,
1: mm-hmm.
0: and then he believed in fish and turkey. Turkey's very lean,
1: mm-hmm.
0: and you know, the lean part.
1: Yes.
0: And but he did eat fish and turkey.
1: And of course, he was into juicing.
0: Oh my!
1: With the Jack Lalaine juicer.
0: The Jack Lalaine juicer. That's right. You know, he started juicing way back, you know, when he first got into nutrition. And in those days, they had some kind of a press, you know, that they would press down.
1: Yes.
0: And the juice would come out on this press. But he just believed in juicing so much. I mean, he never took on anything. You know, he could have been people would call him up and say, Jack, would you endorse this? Would you endorse this?
1: Yes.
0: Never, never. He would endorse.

0: anything that he really didn't believe in, and he believed so strongly in juicing, and that has been, you know, what we've been doing for the last 10, 15 years on infomercials, you know.
1: Yes. Now, Jack's right-hand woman there and throughout his life, you played major roles in everything he did with the Jacqueline Enterprises and even wrote books on your own as well as co-authored with them.
0: Yeah, I've written 5 or 6 books, yeah.
1: On health and nutrition. So you're carrying on the health and fitness message.
0: Yes, we are. And then, of course, he has his books, you know. The one I really think that tells a lot about him is Live Young Forever. That just came out about a year and a half ago.
1: Yes.
0: And that's a really a great book. And we have Fiscal Fitness that has to do with your financial, you know, Jack always said your health account and your bank account are synonymous. What you put in, you can take out. But if you don't put anything in, you can't take it out, right?
1: That's right.
0: So, and then he has a cookbook. That the cookbook is great. It's called Cooking with Jack, and they're recipes from all the books he and I've written over the years. So, and we've taken recipes from all of those books, and there's pictures of them in there, and it's really a beautiful book. In fact, all the books are. They're all on the website too.
1: And of course, I want our listeners to know to get any of these memorabilia or the books or DVDs of Jack LaLanne, it's still up there.
0: Yeah.
1: Go to jacklalanne.com, and there's a lot of wonderful things on there.
0: Yeah, that's right.
1: Now, Lane, there's probably some listeners out there who want to get started on a fitness and exercise program, and, you know, they've had struggles, they've never started. What recommendations can you make for people to get started?
0: The first recommendation I would make is, and then Jack would say it, he always said it to everybody that's going to start exercising, make haste slowly. In other words, you don't eat 100 apples a day. You don't go and do 25 push-ups or whatever. You say, oh, this is, I can do this. But you make haste slow. You start out with a little routine. And in fact, he had a little magic, what he called the magic five for people who start out with. I still have those. I don't even know whether they're on the website still or not, but we have them here. And if they'd send a self-addressed envelope, they can send one to them.
1: Okay. Well, Lane, the time has flown, and we're already coming to the end here, but I want to thank you so much for being with us on the radio here today on Health and Longevity.
0: Well, thank you.
1: And I want everyone to know that you can get more information and see the books and videos by Jack LaLanne and Elaine LaLanne at jacklalanne.com. So thank you so much for being with us, and we got to have you on the show again sometime.
0: Well, thank you so much. I've enjoyed it, and God bless each and every one of you. And remember, keep exercising. Anything in life is possible, and you can make it happen.
1: Thank you so much.
0: Thank you.
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4: 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With SRN News, I'm John Scott. President Trump crowing about the outcome of yesterday's primaries.
5: Quoting the president, "I know how to win. I think I've proven that, haven't I?" Suggesting that he's batting 1,000, Mr. Trump writes on Truth Social, and all 37 of the primary candidates he endorsed across a half dozen states won.
4: That's correspondent Rich Thomason. Speaker Mike Johnson tells the Salem Radio Network he's not sorry to see Kentucky Republican Thomas Massey not return to the House after losing last night's Kentucky primary.
6: Look, I have nothing personal against Thomas Massey, but he votes with the Democrats most of the time and has been a thorn in my side for a long time. So,
4: now, Speaker Johnson spoke with the Salem News Channel this morning. The outcome of primaries in Georgia not quite decided.
7: Georgia Republicans will have a runoff on June 16th for the U.S. Senate between college football coach Derek Dooley and Mike Collins, currently a congressman, who says he's ready to go up against Democratic Senator John Ossoff.
8: Our problem in Washington is that we don't have enough Republicans. It's just that we don't always have the right Republicans.
7: And running for Georgia governor, Democrat and former Atlanta mayor Keisha Lance Bottoms.
9: Georgians sent a clear message tonight that they want a fighter.
7: Audio courtesy of WSB. I'm Donna Warder.
4: A desperate struggle against wildfires raging in Southern California. 750 firefighters battling the Sandy Fire, according to a fire official.
10: Firefighters were challenged initially by rapid fire growth in windy conditions. Sadly, we did have one home that we've confirmed has been destroyed. And while that is only one home, it is the home that belonged to the family that lived here for many years, and a tragic loss for that family.
4: The Sandy Fire is 15% contained now. This is SRN News. A victory for religious freedom in the United Kingdom.
11: All charges have been dropped against a street preacher who was arrested for sharing the gospel with people in Bristol last year. Pastor Dia Moodley was represented by Alliance Defending Freedom International, which says, quote, "The police decision to drop their investigation is a vindication of the pastor's lawful conduct. He has been repeatedly arrested, imprisoned, and told that expressing his Christian views is a criminal matter." Michael Harrington reporting.
4: The regulations on Texas summer camps are prompting some to shut down. That includes Camp Oak Haven in Colorado County, which Orr Family Ministries has sold due to the new rules. These regulations were introduced after deadly floods last year, which killed 27 people, and now require camps to implement costly safety measures like weather warning systems and fiber optic internet. This is SRN News. An update on a deadly public health crisis in the Democratic Republic of Congo.
12: The scale and speed of this Ebola outbreak is alarming health officials. It took weeks for the virus to be identified, and by then it had spread widely in an area beset by conflict, with many families displaced from their homes. Limited facilities to test for the virus are slowing the response. The WHO says it urgently needs more financial support to fight this outbreak.
4: The BBC's Fergus Walsh. Divers have recovered the last two bodies of the four Italians who died deep inside an underwater cave in the Maldives last week. The Italian divers had been exploring the cave in Vavu Atoll last Thursday when they disappeared. A local military diver has died in an earlier recovery attempt. More details at SRNnews.com.

I'm Mary Lohman of the Christian Working Woman. And what would you say is the devil's most effective tool in your life? Think about it. Isn't discouragement at the top of what the enemy throws at you to keep you from living in the joy of the Lord? But here's the good news. Hope is the cure for discouragement. And you and I can actually build hope in our lives. If you will become intentional about unleashing hope, you're going to discover that you can extinguish the flaming arrow of discouragement, which Satan so often throws your way. In his book, Hope Quotient, Ray Johnston says that becoming a person with hope, defeating discouragement, and building a new future is always a result of raising 7 hope factors. Well, today I want to emphasize 2 of the 7 factors he gives. And the first one is recharge your batteries. If hope is to be unleashed in your life, you have to continually replenish the things which fuel you. When you run out of fuel, all your expertise and giftedness and experience are just pretty useless. You won't find a better future if you're running on an empty tank. So let me ask you, what or who is it in your life that's draining you? I have a dear friend who recently recognized that a relationship in her life, a longtime friend, was draining her. This relationship was no longer helpful or pleasant. Instead, it was unhealthy and getting worse. We had a long talk, and I encouraged her to put distance between herself and this person. Now, that wasn't easy, as you can imagine, but she did it in as loving a way as possible, and now she realizes just how much that relationship had been draining her. It had crushed her spirit and her hope, and now she's like a butterfly set free from its cocoon. So one of the things that will definitely drain you is unhealthy people. These are the people you have to recover from after you're around them. Now, obviously, I'm not talking about little irritations that happen in any relationship, but if you want to unleash hope in your life, your primary relationships need to be with people who build you up. Another thing that can drain you is unkind critics. As Ray says in his books, we all have people in our lives who think they have a spiritual gift of criticism and want to help the Holy Spirit. His advice is to avoid unkind critics in order to keep spiritually charged. This is the kind of criticism that's meant to harm, not to help. Tomorrow, I'll look at some other things that can drain your hope. So I hope you'll join me.

0: What is truth? Ever since humans have existed, we've been searching for truth. Today, it's popular to believe that there is no absolute truth. Today's question, who are God's children?
1: Just people in general, I would assume.
2: I think that once you're born, you're God's child.
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0: Jesus Christ said, "For this reason I came into the world, to testify to truth." God's word has absolute truth. Here's what the scriptures say. In 1 John 3, "How great is the love the Father has lavished on us, that we should be called children of God. And that is what we are." And John chapter 1 says, "To all who received Him, to those who believed in His name, He gave the right to become children of God." For more of God's truth, visit BibleInfo.com, a public service of the Seventh-day Adventist Church.
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when the fullness of time has come. God had a definite timetable. God also had a definite plan. Take your Bible and turn to Galatians 4, verse 4. Galatians chapter 4, verse 4. God's purposes know no haste, or what, everybody? Delay. God has a prophetic timetable. Did God have a prophetic timetable down through history? Did he bring out of the historical point, did God bring Egypt, make them powerless, and bring Israel out of Egypt bondage, 430 years? Did he bring them out of Babylonian captivity, 70 years? Did Jesus come on time? He came on time. God's promises know no haste or delay. God had a divine timetable, but God had a definite plan. Look at Galatians 4, verse 4. Here's his plan. But when the fullness of time had come, God sent forth his son, born of a woman, born under law. So he has a definite time. The fullness of time has come. But he also has a divine timetable, but he also has a definite plan. God sent forth his son. Now, the coming of Christ to this world was not some afterthought. It was not something that simply took place because of some rushed decision by some emergency council in heaven when Christ came the first time. It wasn't that, oh, Adam and Eve have sinned, and so the Father, Son, and the Holy Spirit are just so confused they don't know what to do, and they have to develop this kind of a plan. The Father, Son, and Holy Spirit consulted before the creation of human beings and made provision for the potentiality of sin. Again, in the book Desire of Ages, page 22, I read, the plan for our redemption was not an afterthought, a plan formulated after the fall of Adam. It was a revelation of the mystery which had been kept in silence through times eternal. It was an unfolding of the principles that from eternal ages have been the foundation of God's throne. So in his all-seeing wisdom, in his omniscience, God foresaw the existence of sin before it happened. And he planned for Jesus to come and redeem the human race. God was not caught off guard with the rebellion of our first parents. Free will has inherent risks. But God was not only prepared to take the risk, but he had a plan to atone for the damage from the sinful choices. God had a divine plan to redeem this world. For the child of God, don't miss this, life is not some cosmic accident. We're not left alone. God has a divine plan for our lives. Now, when our first parents sinned, God announced the plan that Jesus was going to come before the angels. And we have in the Bible what Jesus responded to the Father when the plan of salvation was announced in heaven. Now, this is remarkable. Take your Bible and turn to Hebrews chapter 10. These are the words of Christ to the Father before Jesus is coming to earth. Hebrews chapter 10, and you're going to look there at Hebrews chapter 10. So Christ speaks to the Father before he is incarnated. And in Hebrews 10, as the Father and the Son are ready to announce the fact before the angels that Christ is coming to earth, Jesus speaks, and this is what he says in verse 5. Therefore, when he came unto the world, he said, sacrifice and offering you did not desire. So all those centuries from the days of Adam to the days of Christ coming, they were sacrificing bulls and goats and lambs. But a body you've prepared for me. So Jesus there in heaven says to the Father, a body you prepared for me. Here, the divine Son of God, the commander of all the angels, the one who existed from the Father, with the Father from all eternity, the one who had never had a beginning and will never have an ending. The eternal Christ will come and dwell in a human body. He'll face the challenges of living in a fallen world. He'll be subject to the fiercest temptations of Satan. Now, the angels don't fully comprehend what's going on. The angels are not, they don't know.
They can't bear to see their beloved leader face the heartache, sorrow, and suffering of the world. And in my imagination, it's not so much imagination because you read it in the Divine Holy Writ. A dazzling angel steps forth. He says, no, Jesus, you cannot go. Jesus, you cannot go. Jesus, you're the divine commander of heaven. Jesus, you're the eternal Son of God. Jesus, you're the one that never had a beginning, never had an end. Jesus, you cannot go. I will go, the angel says. Let me go, Jesus, in your place. You can't go to that defiled world. You can't go to that sin-stricken world. You can't go to that disease-filled world. You can't go to that polluted world. Jesus, let me go. But only the Creator can redeem his creation. So mystery of all mysteries, wonder of all wonders, Jesus is born of human flesh. And he dwells among us. And Emmanuel has come. Isaiah 7, verse 14. Isaiah 7, verse 14. Emmanuel has come. Emmanuel has come. Jesus leaves heaven. The Father had a divine timetable. The Father had a definite plan. Isaiah chapter 7, verse 14. Therefore, the Lord himself will give you a sign. Behold, a virgin shall conceive and bear a son. The divine Son of God is conceived in the womb of Mary by the Holy Spirit. And this virgin bears a son and shall call his name Emmanuel, God with us. God in Christ is tabernacled in human flesh. God in Christ is not far away. God in Christ is with us. He knows our joys. He knows our sorrows. He knows our happiness. He knows our disappointment. He knows our triumphs and defeats. He knows our highs and lows. Isaiah chapter 9, verse 6 puts it so well. Isaiah 9, verse 6. Notice it here. For unto us a child is born. Unto us a son is given, and the government shall be upon his shoulder, and his name shall be called Wonderful, Counselor, the Mighty God, the Prince of Peace, and of the increase of his government there'll be no end. Notice, unto us is a child born. Who is he born to? Who is Jesus given to? Unto what? Us. He is your Savior. He is my Savior. Unto what's that next word? Unto us a son is given. Heaven gave its best gift. The government shall be upon his shoulders. What's all that about? Although he's the Son of God, he's also sovereign ruler of the universe. This world and its affairs are in his hands. He is in charge. Although evil men make sinful choices and wreak havoc, although at times all nature is out of control, although nations battle and pandemics raise, he is still sovereign. He'll accomplish his plan for this world. Having confidence in this sovereign God makes all the difference in your life. He's guiding the destinies of the world, and if you let him, he's guiding the destinies of your life. That brings enormous peace to our hearts. It's a great stress reliever to know that the government is upon his shoulders. What's that mean? He is the ruler yet. He is the divine sovereign yet. He is the one that sits on the throne of the universe yet. And he's the big God who guides the planets, guides the stars, and he can guide every single one of our lives. Notice, for unto us a what? Child is born. He's born unto us. Unto us a son is given. The government is upon his shoulder. His name will be called Wonderful. What does that word wonderful mean? He's full of wonders. He's full of wonders. He's going to surprise you. He's full of wonders. This son that is tabernacled in human flesh for you. This Christ that wants you to have the best in life. He is full of wonders for you. His name shall be called Counselor. You know, a lot of times people come to me and say, Pastor Mark, can you give me a little counsel here or there? Sometimes I'm wondering about if I'm wise enough to do that, you know. It's a blessing to get counsel from other people. But I'll tell you one thing. It's a blessing to get counsel from Jesus. Jesus is a wonderful, what everybody? Counselor. I've had so many times in my life where I've been in dilemmas. I mean, more dilemmas than you would know. And the wonderful counselor has given me guidance.
And I think of some of those specific experiences. On one occasion, I was having evangelistic meetings in Sweden and in Stockholm, preaching in a large auditorium in Stockholm. And I was working as the ministerial secretary of the Trans-European Division at the time. And we had 19 countries, and I was responsible for pastors in those countries. So we had to fly a lot. And the president of that division's name was Jan Paulsen, who later became president of the General Conference. And he said to me, look, Mark, we're having a meeting in Croatia. That is in former Yugoslavia. And he said, you really need to be there on Tuesday. He said, whatever you do, I have to have you there on Tuesday because Elder Neil Wilson, who is the General Conference president, the father of the current president, he said, you've really got to be there. He's going to be there, and you have to give a report on the ministerial work in our division, so don't miss the meeting. He said, preach on your Sunday night, and then come. I said, sure. So I figured out how I could get there, and it was going to be tough because, of course, at that time, Yugoslavia was communist, and Croatia and Serbia both were very communistic. And I figured, okay, this is the only thing I can do. After I preach on Sunday night, meeting will get over 9 o'clock, there's a train that goes from Stockholm to Copenhagen. I can take that train. I'll take an all-night train, try to sleep on the train. So I got down to the train station about 10:30 and get on the train. It was a horrible, horrible night. I couldn't sleep at all. I didn't sleep most of the night. And the train took me to Copenhagen in Denmark. So I came to Denmark, and I was half tired, got to the Copenhagen airport, and I was going to fly to Vienna and take a flight from Vienna to Zagreb, which is the capital of Croatia. So I get to Vienna. I'm half tired, knowing that I have to be in this meeting. It's now Monday afternoon, and I'm running through the airport because I had a tight connection. I look up at the board, and it says, "Fog, airport in Zagreb, fogged in, flight canceled." And I am there in the Vienna airport on a Monday afternoon, knowing I have to be at my meeting early Tuesday. And I'm thinking, oh, no, there's no way. I mean, it's impossible. And I just went by a little corner and I prayed, now, Lord, I need your wisdom. I need you are the almighty counselor. You need to help me, Lord, because I got to be at that meeting. I don't know what to do. I can't get there flying. And all of a sudden, I got this impression, go into the bookstore. I said, bookstore? Well, am I going to go read a book? My wife knows I love books, but this was not the time or the place. Go into a bookstore. So I went into the bookstore, and the first thing I saw was a book of maps. So I picked up the map book, and I figured something out. This is what I figured out, that Austria, and I knew this ahead of time, that Austria borders Yugoslavia. It borders Croatia. And I remembered in my mind that our school at Marišević was about 50 miles from the border. And I said, I know what I'm going to do. If I can catch a flight to this particular town that I see on the map, I'm going to walk across that border under communism. I'm going across. I'm going to get at that meeting. So I ran back out. I saw on the board 30 minutes of flights leaving. And I'm saying, Lord, you're my wonderful counselor on this one. You've got to get me there, Lord. You're my wonderful counselor. So I bought a ticket, flew to this place, and I said to the cab driver, take me to the border. He said, I can't take you all the way, but I'll take you part way. You got to walk the rest. Well, I had been in Yugoslavia many times, and I knew a little bit about the political and the sociological and the religious dynamics. And I didn't have a visa, incidentally, but I knew that there would be a guard station at the border. I also knew that in Serbia, at the airport, they could stamp my visa. So I was counting on it that they could give me a visa. And I was counting that Croatia and Zagreb, they could give me a visa. I got to the border walking. A young communist guard is standing there and other soldiers. And I said, I need to go over there. He kind of looked. He says, passport. I gave him my passport. No visa. No visa. No go. No visa. I said, Lord, you're my wonderful counselor. What did you get me into here? Now, I had called my office in England. I said, look, I'm walking across that border. And when I get across, I called them from the airport. I said, when I get across, I need a car there to take me immediately to that meeting. And so I said to the guard, passport. No visa. No visa. Now, I knew in those days that Yugoslavia was in five republics, and I knew that Serbia was Orthodox and Croatia was Catholic, and they had this big
head. And I just kept praying, Lord, you've got to get me through this. You impressed me to look at that map. You've got to get me through this. You're my counselor. I have nobody to talk to. And the Lord impressed me with something. I opened my passport and I said, Serbia visa at the airport. Serbia, very, very good. Croatia, no visa here. Croatia as good as Serbia. He stamped my passport. He said, you go. So I went. God is a wonderful counselor. You are going to find yourself at times, like I did in that experience, with no human counsel that can solve your problem. But what does our text say? He is a what? Let's look at our text again. It's Isaiah 9, verse 6. For unto us Christ a child is born, unto us a son is given. Jesus is given to you. Absorb everything that he is to you. Unto us a child is born, unto us a son is given. The government will be upon his shoulder. His name will be called, what? Wonderful. He will do wonders for you. Counselor, he's your counselor. And here's the good news. The one who is wonderful, the one who is your counselor, is the one of the next two words. What is he? He is the mighty God. We have a counselor who's the mighty God. We have a counselor. He's the mighty God. He's the everlasting Father. He's the Prince of Peace of the increase of his government. There will be no end. Jesus is a wonderful counselor. He's the mighty God who gives power to his children to carry out his counsel. He has the characteristics of the everlasting Father, the Prince of Peace, and he'll bring peace to our hearts. He has a divine timetable. He's always on time. He has a determined plan. He sent his son, a definite plan. He sent his son into the world. But he has a determined purpose. A divine timetable, a definite plan, a determined purpose. Back to Galatians 4, verse 4. Back to Galatians 4, verse 4. God is never late. He's always on time. He has a definite plan. He sent his son into the world. God will not be late with his second coming, and God has a definite plan. But he has a determined purpose. We find it in Galatians 4, verse 4. When the fullness of time had come, God sent forth his son, born of a woman, born under the law. Now, what is God's determined purpose? Verse 5, to redeem those who were under the law that he might receive the adoption as sons. God's determined purpose in coming to this world was to redeem us. The longing of his heart is that we will be with him forever. The ransom price has been paid. His sacrifice is complete. We are his children adopted into the family of God through the sacrifice of Christ on the cross. There is nothing more important to God than getting us home. There's nothing more important to God than getting us home. His advent has been delayed, but he's never late. He invites us to be faithful while we wait. Although the promise tarries, just as the first coming of Christ was on time, his second coming will be on time. He's always on time. His promises never fail. In Habakkuk chapter 2 and verse 3, we read about the promises of God. This promise in the book of Habakkuk relates to the second coming of Christ. Habakkuk chapter 2, you're looking there at verse 3. For the vision is yet for an appointed time, the vision of his coming, the vision of his return. At the end it will speak and it will not lie. Though it tarries, wait for it, because it shall surely come, it will not tarry. That's the New King James Version. Listen to the contemporary English version of this one. Here's the contemporary English version of Habakkuk 2, verse 3. At the time I have decided, my words will come true. You can trust what I say about the future. It may take a long time, but keep on waiting. It'll happen. The fullness of time has come. Strife in our cities, rising crime and violence, natural disasters, the threat of nuclear conflagration, a sagging economy, moral decay, and a host of other social and economic and political problems indicate the fullness of time has come.
environmental problems, ecological problems, our planet rapidly deteriorating indicate the fullness of time has come. Global pandemics that have confounded even the wisest scientific minds indicate the fullness of time has come. The global uncertainty of our times indicates the fullness of time has come. The rapid spread of the gospel, as we mentioned, through internet, social media, television, radio, printed page, missionaries going around the world indicate the fullness of time has come. The Christ who came once as a babe in Bethlehem's manger has a determined purpose. The reason he came once was so he could come twice. The reason he came the first time was so he could come the second time. The reason he came to die on a cross was so he could come and reign as a king. The reason he came to bring salvation to your heart is not to leave you in a world of sin, suffering, heartache, and death, but it's to bring you home. He came once to redeem you, the humanity. Now he's coming to claim his purchased possession. He came once to our earthly planet. Now he's coming to take us to his heavenly home. The entire purpose of the plan of salvation is to get us home. This world with its sickness, suffering, and death is not our home. The victory has been won. Satan is a defeated foe, and he knows it. So he's fighting with all of his might to take everybody down in destruction with him. Why is it that the devil is warring on our young people? Why is it that all this smut and trash is over the internet to capture our minds and deceive our souls? Why is it that he's influencing Hollywood with its lust, its robbery, its murder, its bloodshed? Why is it that many are captivated in this society with materialism and secularism? Why has the devil unleashed all the powers of hell on this generation? Because he knows that the fullness of time has come. Satan can study prophecy. He knows that we're on the verge of the kingdom of God. Jesus has one plan, and that's to take us home. Christ has conquered. Eternal life is ours. Heaven is on the horizon. And soon, we are going home. In December of 1945, the Second World War was over. Peace treaties had been signed. The victory had been won. But there were still 8 million sailors, Marines, Army, service people, still that hadn't been home. And the United States government had been planning for the end of the war for many, many months. And they planned what they called Operation Magic Carpet. We have to get home, our boys. We've got to bring them home, 8 million of them. And so 370 vessels, everything that floated, everything that could carry our soldiers home, began evacuating them from the shores of England, began evacuating them from the Philippines and Japan, the Atlantic and the Pacific. This great evacuation took place. The aircraft carrier Saratoga repatriated 29,204 soldiers. We were bringing back 435,000 military people a month. The Queen Elizabeth and the Queen Mary had been painted gray at the beginning of the war, and they were going across the Atlantic to bring back our soldiers. Now, when these soldiers came home, the trains were jammed, but there was a motto: home alive in 45, home alive in 45. We got to get our soldiers home. The whole effort of the American government was bring those soldiers back from the Second World War, home alive in 45. And the song was, we'll be home before Christmas. We'll be home before Christmas. And so many of them brought home December to Los Angeles, but they live in Chicago. They lived in New York City. How are they going to get home? They were going on the trains. Citizens who bought tickets on the train said, soldier, take my place. Soldier, take my place. Very often, those trains would not be able to get them home before Christmas. It would be Christmas Day, and they'd be someplace in, you know, the Midwest, Iowa, not home to Chicago, not home to New York, not home to Boston.
and the trains would be there. People would come down to the train and say, soldier, they never met these guys before. Come home with me. They'd bring them home for Christmas dinner. They would give them gifts. There were taxi drivers in Los Angeles that said to soldiers, look, soldier, you need a ride? I do. Where do you live? Chicago. Get in. And taxi drivers took these soldiers home because they were war-torn. They had come from the battle. And they took them, didn't charge them a thing except for the gas. One taxi driver took his people from Los Angeles to New York City. Six soldiers. I gotta get them home. All of America, we've got to get them home. But yet there were one group that they hadn't got home in 1945. These were war brides. 70,000 war brides. American soldiers had married some of the English girls that looked quite nice to them, and they had married French. In 1946, the war brides began coming. And when these war brides began coming, came into the New York Harbor, there were bands that were playing. Can you just imagine these soldiers now getting their brides home? The greatest evacuation in history took place in the Second World War. 8 million brought home. They were brought home to joy, brought home to gladness, brought home to cheering, weary, war-torn soldiers. But that's not going to be the greatest evacuation of history. Jesus is not coming with 370 ships. He's coming with 10,000 times 10,000 angels. The greatest evacuation in history is yet to take place. Jesus is coming. All of heaven is excited. All of heaven is thrilled. Jesus is coming with his angels to take us home. And the golden gates of the gleaming city of God will be thrown open. And Jesus will lead us before the angelic hosts. And he will say, these are my people, welcome home. And the great banquet feast will take place, the marriage supper of the Lamb on that long table beyond what our eye can see. It will outshine any Christmas celebration. Jesus is coming. We will travel with him from planet to planet, from star to star. He's coming to take us home. The heavenly bridegroom is more excited than those bridegrooms that had married during the war, those brides in a foreign land. Jesus sees us weary, war-torn. The battle has been long. Some of the soldiers of Christ have been wounded. Some of them have died in battle. It's been a bloody conflict. It's been a long conflict. But he's coming to take us home. And deep within our hearts, we long

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the way, we were taught that life is a lot like a plane flight. You go from point A to point B in the easiest, fastest way possible. The culture has taught us that life should be easy. And let's face it, most of the time it's not.

Jack, life is a lot more like this roller coaster right here behind me. Sure, it may start out smooth and looks like everything is headed up, and then all of a sudden, the bottom just drops out and you find yourself on a precipitous fall. You might find yourself spinning and turning and upside down and dizzy and even wondering if you can just hang on. 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The roller coaster is on a track. You're gonna get there safely and probably sooner than you think. I like these words of hope that come from the Bible in Isaiah 65:24, where it says this, "Before they call, I will answer, and while they're still speaking, I will hear."

So let's strap in, pull the bar down, and lean back. 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And you're gonna get there safely, probably sooner than you think.

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Create in me a pure heart, O God, and renew a steadfast spirit within me. Psalms 51:10. Renew, a daily devotional for women by women. Edited by artist Dick Steinbachen. Nature's Benefits. Psalm 65:9. You care for the land and water it. You enrich it abundantly. The streams of God are filled with water to provide the people with grain, for so you have ordained it. And in Revelation 22:2 it says, and the leaves of the tree are for the healing of the nations. Nature testifies of God. The whole idea of spending time in nature is welcome to most, if not all of us. Recently, I went with some friends to the Wyess Falls in Jamaica. This scenic beauty, nestled in the nature, reveals many wonders of God's creation. The environment is very conducive to meditation and reflection. There are many performers in nature that make up Mother Nature's cast. The tall, towering trees offer paternal protection to the growth that is beneath it, and much like the one that our Heavenly Father provides for us. The subtle leaves of the green plants testify to the soft and tender care that God gives each one of us. The fresh, unpolluted air permeates our lungs with oxygen, reminding us of the breath of life that God gives us. In addition, beautiful sunlight and the healing touch of the water on our skin reminds us of the living water that Christ offers. Complementing these is healthy laughter, smiling faces, friendly chatter of friends and family, all expressing nature's benefits. A visit to nature can aid in invigorating the mind and refreshing the thought processes, adding new perspective to life and rejuvenating the body. It can alleviate the mood and reveal unwanted stress and tension. The soothing effect is therapeutic and mirrors God's love for us. While on earth, Jesus took time out to visit nature and to enjoy a respite. This provided him with the opportunity to pray and meditate as he sought to do the will of his Father. In these times, it is good for us to set time apart to get intimate with nature and enjoy the lasting benefits available. My friends and I did. We concurred before leaving that we would make it a frequent trip. There are so many psalms that speak of God's blessings through nature. Psalm 66:5 invites us to come and see what God has done, how awesome His works in man's behalf. Friends, decide today to spend quality time in nature, reaping nature's benefits, designed by God and packaged for you. 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
2: Stories like this are not uncommon. A man felt impressed by God to give money to a church project. Not just any money. He felt God wanted him to give the money he and his wife had saved for a vacation to Hawaii. She was not impressed, but she got on board with the idea and the money was given and the holiday was no more. But 3 months later, at a staff dinner, the husband was recognized as the longest serving employee and was given a $10,000 paid vacation for two to Hawaii. And on top of that, he was given $5,000 as Employee of the Year. Now, you don't give in order to get. You do it for the joy of giving, out of love for God. But God blesses those who give. In Acts 20:35, Paul quotes Jesus as saying, "It is more blessed to give than to receive." And that's 100% accurate. I'm John Bradshaw for It Is Written.
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4: Hello, this is Ian Taylor from Creation Moments. 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
7: About 2 weeks ago, when my son got his birthday money, he told me he wanted to buy me a gift, a little bracelet. And we were going to get matching bracelets. In fact, this little lion is on this little beaded bracelet. And I wear this every single day. And in fact, he comes and makes sure that I'm wearing this bracelet every time I get home from work. But during the day, I'll often look at it, and it reminds me of my son. And I'll just say a quick prayer for him, because that reminder lets me pray for him. You know, the Bible reminds us to pray for others as well. In Ephesians chapter 6, Paul says, "Pray also for me, that whenever I speak words, words may be given to me." And you know, that's exactly what we need to do for one another, is to pray for others, just as Paul asked his disciples to pray for him. I don't know what kind of trinket or little jewelry that you have in your life that can remind you and point you to somebody that you love, but I'd encourage you to pray for them every single day. I'm Chaplain Kumar, and this is the 1 Minute Devotional.
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You know, there's two kinds of people. Ones that find rules restrictive and they choose to ignore the signs of the rules that have been established. Then there's those that follow the rules to a T so much that they can't even enjoy life to its fullest. But, you know, I've learned to appreciate the rules a little more since I've become a parent. I just want to keep my kids safe and out of trouble. And one doesn't get more love than the other just because one chooses to follow the rules. And God is a lot like that. He just wants what's best for us. He has rules He wants us to follow. The problem is that we think that by following the rules, that we're going to somehow get more love or acceptance. I identify with this verse I found in the Bible. It says, "No one can be declared righteous in his sight by observing the law. Rather, through the law, we become conscious of sin." So what that boils down to is, the rules are there to protect us, not condemn us. God just doesn't want us getting hurt. However, when we do mess up, because we will, God's right there to help us up and get us back on our feet again. So let this be your words of hope. You're free. God's rules aren't there to restrict you. God is for you. There's nothing you can possibly do to make God love you more. So get out and enjoy life fully, because He just wants to enjoy it with you.

0: 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Stories of hope for the unreached with Adventist Frontier Missions.
1: Hi, this is Salam Baraka with my wife Amina, my daughter Yasmin, and my son Malik. We are frontline church planters, career missionaries in the Maghreb since November 2017. We work with Adventist Frontier Missions among the Arabs and the Berber in the Maghreb. The stories about our experience in the Maghreb you are about to hear will be narrated by our children, Yasmin and Malik Baraka. Yasmin is 16 years old and Malik is 13 years old. God bless you and happy listening.

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1: Yasmin titles her story, Being Stereotyped.
0: Nobody likes to be stereotyped or called names. A stereotype is about generalization.
1: Stereotypes are fixed and preconceived thoughts or beliefs people hold toward a specific individual, group, or class of people. The problem is that these thoughts or beliefs may or may not accurately reflect reality.
0: Thus, many stereotypes are racist or sexist. The Cambridge Dictionary and the Merriam-Webster Dictionary describe stereotypes as a wrong idea that are often unfair and untrue. Missionaries have long been negatively stereotyped. Many people consider them cultural destroying hypocrites and opportunists. In our increasingly secular world, religious people, and especially missionaries, are often misunderstood and suffer over hostility. My parents began their missionary journey 16 years ago, 12 of which have been with IFM. The Maghreb is their third mission field as a couple. At the Maghreb, my parents are not being stereotyped because they are missionaries, but because they are from sub-Saharan Africa.
1: Among the light-skinned Arabs, Berbers, and Moors of the Maghreb, the Barakah's dark skin is very noticeable.
0: In 2018, my dad read about an incident in which a sub-Saharan female biology student was beaten by an unknown man for no reason while she was walking on the street. He became concerned about the safety of my mom and I went, but he's not with us. Unlike many sub-Saharan Africans living here, my dad has never felt unwelcome or threatened with racial discrimination. Although he felt uncomfortable and puzzled when people, especially neighbors, didn't respond when he greeted them, he never viewed their silence as a sign of racial discrimination. My dad always assumed that it was a cultural practice not to respond to greetings from strangers. Unfortunately, my mom's experience has been more disconcerting. As a sub-Saharan African woman in the Maghreb, she faces some strong local stereotypes. When my mom was out on the street alone, she was harassed, called names, and even followed by men. Sadly, my mom told my dad that the harassment is becoming so frequent that she isn't comfortable walking alone in the town. Many people in this country associate sub-Saharan with terrorism, prostitution, and criminality. Our former language helper told us that many people believe that any person with black skin is illegal. In this context, my mom, who looks 15 years younger than her age, is commonly mistaken for a sub-Saharan student on the street and attracts unwanted attention. Because of this, my mom stopped going anywhere alone. My dad was always with her when he was in town, or she goes with my brother Malik. This makes a difference culturally. Despite this hardship, God has blessed them. My mom is very happy that my dad goes with her everywhere and they enjoy their time together. What a God we serve. My parents are now seeing in this sad experience of being stereotyped how all things God works for the good of those who love Him and have been called according to His purpose. Romans 8:28. Trust God in whatever situation you find yourself in, because He has a plan for you. God bless you.
1: Thank you, Yasmin. Malik now joins us with a story also related to the trials of facing prejudice. He calls this story,
2: God Came to My Rescue. Hi, my name is Malik Baraka, and this is the story of my mom. opportunities for missionaries today are very diverse. You can go to the missionary field as student missionary, short-term missionary, or a career missionary. God can use you on the mission frontier whether you have a few months to give, a few years, or a lifetime. When it comes to missions, there is no one size fits all. God made you with unique experiences, passions, and gifts for service. Finding your fit isn't just about how long you can serve, but about how ready you are to go through heartbreak, loss, and self-denial. There are no shortcuts for career missionaries. Weakness, suffering, perplexity, and persecution are part of the call. My mom has learned this so well in the past 18 years. My parents went to the mission field a few days after their wedding in 2002. The Maghreb is their third mission field, the second in their 14th year service with IFM. So my mom is not naive about the trials of missionary life. In the mission field, your landlord is usually one of your first local contacts. Perhaps you have read our articles. She is an Arab lady in her early 50s who practices a mixture of Islam and folk beliefs. She was very kind to our family. She was also very interested in spiritual discussions. Many times, my mom was able to pray with her. For a while, she was the only local friend my mom had, and my mom prayed fervently that the Holy Spirit would minister to her. Arimasa's connections became my mom's network. We had eaten many times in her house, and vice versa. When my dad was away on trips, we were sure that Arimasa would take good care of us. She confided in my mom many occasions, especially regarding her health and her fear of the evil eye. She told my mom she believed that the power of the evil eye killed her son, her only child. The boy died in a mysterious motorcycle accident when he was about to graduate from high school. Although committed to her Muslim faith, her five daily prayers, the month of fasting Ramadan, and a daily reading of the Quran, Arimasa is highly superstitious. She was always talking about how to be protected against the evil eye. She would sprinkle salt at each corner of the house, bathe with salt, and put salt in her pocket or purse. She would even pour water over hot coals or hot iron so that rising steam would drive out bad spirits. In return, my mom shared with her about the power in the name of Jesus. Despite their close relationship, my mom's heart was not always at peace with Arimasa. She sometimes exhibited strange attitudes towards my mom and our family. Once, she bitterly complained about me and my sister making a lot of noise. Another day, she grumbled about our visitors slamming the door or ringing her bell. Another time, she threatened to kill me because I told a visitor whom she didn't want to see that she was home. Though in the Arab culture, "I will kill you" is an expression. My mom prayed about Arimasa and her unjustified complaints. My mom told herself not to argue with her or be an obstacle to the Holy Spirit's work. In 2019, we decided to move to a better apartment with a bigger living room, more space for gardening, and a closed garage for our car. It was only 10 minutes away, so my mom was planning to keep visiting with Arimasa. However, Arimasa took our move very badly. She refused to take my mom's calls. Soon, the friends my mom had in common with Arimasa were shunning her as well. the electrician, the carpenter, the local vendors, etc. My mom could not believe what was going on. When we would see her family members on the street and greet them, they would not respond. My mom began hearing about criticism from Arima Sa that were very racist and personal. My mom would cry when she heard them, especially when my mom heard them from people she knew through her. My mom's world was falling apart. My mom prayed for God to help her continue to believe that this was part of my mom's mission call. My mom wondered how such pain could be a God-ordained instrument. For more than 10 months, our landlord hid from my mom, refusing to take my mom's calls, saying ugly things about my mom. My mom was getting exhausted and dejected to the point that it was affecting my mom's faith. My dad was spared much of this because he was often away on trips. Every time my dad was in town, he would also try to contact Arima Sa, but without success. My parents tried many times to surprise her in her house so that they could talk, but in vain. As my mom's heart bled, God came to her rescue. A few weeks later, one of the contacts my mom knew through Arima Sa informed my mom that she was sorry for all that she had been saying about my mom. A big smile came to my mom's face, and she shouted in her heart, "Thank you, Jesus! Praise God!" A few days later, I came back from playing with some of my friends in our old house. And to my mom's surprise, I said, "Mrs. Arima Sa sends greetings." As my mom stood there speechless, I added, "She hugged me for a long time." Tears began to run down my mom's cheeks, even as a big smile covered my mom's face. What a God we serve! That's how God turned things around and came to the rescue of my mom. Be strong in any trial you are going through, because God will come to your rescue.
1: What a God we serve! Friends, as you can see in today's episode, missionary children endure the same hardships that their parents experience, but we can praise God that He takes care of them all. Pray for them daily. God bless.

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Your sons and your daughters shall prophesy. Your old men shall dream dreams. Your young men shall see visions. I will pour out my spirit in those days.

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Seek, and you will find. Knock, and it will be opened to you. For everyone who asks receives, and he who seeks finds, and to him who knocks it will be opened.

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0: thanks, all ye people, for the Lord, the majesty of heaven, he is risen.
1: The light. Heavenly angels. They've gone back to heaven. Men, get up. They've gone. Get up.
2: Let's get out of here.
1: We must tell the governor right away. All of us, on the double.
3: Yes, sir.
4: Hey, what's the matter with you soldiers? Seen a ghost?
1: Detail. Halt.

0: Want. I'm on my way to the governor's. In a hurry. The chief priest Caiaphas would like to see you.
1: I'll be there after I've reported to the governor.
0: His highness wants to see you first, before you report to the governor.
1: But the governor is my commander.
0: Not on this mission. The governor gave his highness full command, remember?
1: All right.
0: Follow me.
1: Detail. Forward.
0: Stop this confusion. Now, Centurion, you tell me what happened at the tomb.
2: All at once, just before daybreak, a great light came down from heaven. A host of angels it was. They were singing praises to him who was in the tomb. Then, one of the angels rolled away the huge stone as if it were but a pebble. Another angel went inside and loosened the dead one.
3: Only he wasn't dead. A voice from heaven had raised him from the dead.
2: Then he came out of the tomb. And, Your Highness, it was the same man who had been laid in the tomb. It was the very same one who was sentenced to be crucified by you and your associates. He was whipped by cruel cords. He was crowned with thorns. You made fun of him. He was resurrected by a voice from heaven. It was the Son of God you crucified. The mighty angel proclaimed him as the Majesty of Heaven, the King of Glory.
1: But
2: is that all, Your Highness?
1: Detail!
0: No, wait!
2: You look as if you'd seen a ghost.
0: Tell no one, not even the governor, the things you've told us. Scribe, go to the temple treasure room and bring a goodly sum of money. Now, Centurion, give us just a few minutes, and we'll tell you what to say happened at the tomb. Now, Centurion, here is the story we want you and your men to tell. Make sure they do. You are to say that Jesus' disciples came during the night and stole him away while you slept. Understand?
1: Oh, I understand, Your Highness, but
0: Will this help you understand better?
1: Your Highness. If we were asleep, how would we know it was the disciples who stole him? And if the disciples had stolen him, you priests would be the first to accuse them. Also, if we slept while on duty, we would be put to death.
0: Divide all this among yourselves.
1: You are our commander. Still, if we are tried...
0: Pilate would not want the resurrection of Jesus known any more than we do. He will cooperate, I promise. This is true. Every word of it, Governor. The first place he will come is here, to get even with me. Oh, you may go. Guard, fasten all the doors securely. Post extra guards. Don't let anyone in. Anyone! The soldiers who were guarding Joseph's tomb are here.
4: Yes, Your Honor. They want to make a report of what happened.
0: Let them in. I want to hear the truth of what happened, but do not let anyone else in. No one.
1: While we slept, Your Highness, someone came, we presume it was the disciples, and stole away his body.
0: Thank you, Centurion. Who wants to see me now, guard?
4: Caiaphas, the high priest, and other temple dignitaries.
0: Yes, let them in. I think I want to see them now. Yes. My soldiers slept on duty. His disciples came and stole away his body while my soldiers slept.
5: Yes, Governor.
0: That is exactly the story my centurion told, but I don't believe it. I shall have another talk with him privately. You remain here. I shall be back shortly.
5: Yes, Governor Pilate, Your Honor.
0: So my soldiers slept.
5: Well, that's what they said.
0: That is what you told them to say.
5: They told you everything?
0: The truth this time.
5: But, Your Honor, surely you... Well, you wouldn't want people to know you condemned an innocent man, would you?
0: I did not condemn him. You did.
5: The people think you did. You did have to sign the death warrant.
0: If I just hadn't listened to you in the first place. I wanted

0: to release him, but you and your co-workers begged me to have him crucified, and I have to let the matter rest as it is. I have no choice.
1: We will do all we can to cause the people to believe his body was stolen from the tomb. After all, I am their high priest and have a lot of influence and authority.
0: Oh, yes, yes, Caiaphas. Oh, I'm sure you do and will. Yes, especially when the people know the truth, and the truth always comes out.
1: The truth?
0: You crucified the Son of God, the Son of God. You will have many sleepless nights. There will be no rest for you.
1: Oh.
0: For me either.
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3: With SRN News, I'm John Scott. President Trump crowing about the outcome of yesterday's primaries.
4: Quoting the president, "I know how to win. I think I've proven that, haven't I?" Suggesting that he's batting 1,000, Mr. Trump writes on Truth Social, and all 37 of the primary candidates he endorsed across a half dozen states won.
3: That's correspondent Rich Thomason. Speaker Mike Johnson tells the Salem Radio Network he's not sorry to see Kentucky Republican Thomas Massie not return to the House after losing last night's Kentucky primary.
5: Look, I have nothing personal against Thomas Massie, but he votes with the Democrats most of the time and has been a thorn in my side for a long time. So,
3: now Speaker Johnson spoke with the Salem News Channel this morning. The outcome of primaries in Georgia not quite decided.
6: Georgia Republicans will have a runoff on June 16th for the U.S. Senate between college football coach Derek Dooley and Mike Collins, currently a congressman, who says he's ready to go up against Democratic Senator John Ossoff.
7: Our problem in Washington is that we don't have enough Republicans. It's just that we don't always have the right Republicans.
6: And running for Georgia governor, Democrat and former Atlanta mayor Keisha Lance Bottoms.
8: Georgians sent a clear message tonight that they want a fighter.
6: Audio courtesy of WSB. I'm Donna Warder.
3: A desperate struggle against wildfires raging in Southern California. 750 firefighters battling the Sandy Fire, according to a fire official.
9: Firefighters were challenged initially by rapid fire growth in windy conditions. Sadly, we did have one home that we've confirmed has been destroyed. And while that is only one home, it is the home that belonged to the family that lived here for many years, and a tragic loss for that family.
3: The Sandy Fire is 15% contained now. This is SRN News. A victory for religious freedom in the United Kingdom.
10: All charges have been dropped against a street preacher who was arrested for sharing the gospel with people in Bristol last year. Pastor D.M. Moodley was represented by Alliance Defending Freedom International, which says, quote, "The police decision to drop their investigation is a vindication of the pastor's lawful conduct. He has been repeatedly arrested, imprisoned, and told that expressing his Christian views is a criminal matter." Michael Harrington reporting.
3: The regulations on Texas summer camps are prompting some to shut down. That includes Camp Oak Haven in Colorado County, which Orr Family Ministries has sold due to the new rules. These regulations were introduced after deadly floods last year, which killed 27 people, and now require camps to implement costly safety measures like weather warning systems and fiber optic internet. This is SRN News. An update on a deadly public health crisis in the Democratic Republic of Congo.
11: The scale and speed of this Ebola outbreak is alarming health officials. It took weeks for the virus to be identified, and by then it had spread widely in an area beset by conflict, with many families displaced from their homes. Limited facilities to test for the virus are slowing the response. The WHO says it urgently needs more financial support to fight this outbreak.
3: The BBC's Fergus Walsh. Divers have recovered the last two bodies of the four Italians who died deep inside an underwater cave in the Maldives last week. The Italian divers had been exploring the cave in Vavu Atoll last Thursday when they disappeared. A local military diver has died in an earlier recovery attempt. More details at srnnews.com.
12: 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Neuropathy. If you know what that word means, you're probably suffering from our topic today, or know someone who is. Neuropathy is a very special kind of pain that can rob us of the quality of life and, in some cases, life itself. What can we do against this internal enemy? Let's put that question to Dr. James Markham of HeartWise Ministries. Dr. Markham, what exactly is neuropathy and can it be helped?
13: We've been talking about pain, and I guess you could consider all pain a neuropathy because, the nerves signal that we're having pain.
12: Yes.
13: Well, specifically today, what we're going to talk about is not so much pain itself, but sometimes nerves themselves can cause pain, separate from the organ that they're monitoring. Mm. Does that make sense so far?
12: It does.
13: Let's say you have a muscle pain and I slug you in the chest and it makes it worse. Well, the nerve says it's worse. The nerve is signaling the organ that it's monitoring and dealing with. Mm-hmm. Now, sometimes it can be vice versa. It's not the organ system that's malfunctioning. It's the nerve that's malfunctioning.
12: My.
13: And for a physician and for patients, this is very hard pain because all of a sudden, something for no reason starts to hurt. Mm-hmm. Let me give you an example of that. I had a patient that came in the other day, and I'm hoping that maybe you can figure out the diagnosis because we've talked a lot through the years, Charles.
12: Yes.
13: The patient came in and having, from nowhere, the worst pain ever. Okay, worst pain ever. And it followed a certain pattern on the back. Just within a small area of the back, it had the pain. It sort of migrated around to the front, and it was debilitating pain. How could I tell it was so debilitating? The heart rate went up. The blood pressure went up. The patient thought that it was sort of in the chest wall. They thought they were having a heart attack.
12: Sure.
13: I said, well, this pain's been going on for a day. Your EKG's normal. Your blood work's normal. The x-ray's normal. Everything is fine here. This is not coming from an organ. This is coming from a nerve itself. This is a neuropathic pain. Well, guess what the diagnosis was? A couple days later, a rash came up along a specific area of the body, and they were given the diagnosis of shingles.
12: Ah.
13: Shingles lives along a nerve, and when it gets activated, guess what? The nerve turns on. The organ that the nerve supplying, the muscle, is doing fine.
12: Yes.
13: But it still acts as if that muscle has been hurt because the nerve is the one that's malfunctioning. So that sort of gives you an example of what a neuropathy is. And a nerve can malfunction anywhere along its length. And we have different types of nerves in the body. If a sensory nerve that measures heat and pain malfunctions in a neuropathy, guess what happens? There's pain. Mm-hmm. Now, if there are other types of nerve malfunctions, it's not really called a neuropathy, but we might not have pain when that nerve malfunctions. So we think about neuropathies. The big nerve in the body, of course, is the brain. Mm-hmm. And the brain has about 100 billion neurons in there with a quadrillion neuroconnections. And any of those could malfunction at any time. And it could start with the brain itself, which is called a central nervous system disorder, all the way to the toes, which we call the peripheral. Brain, central, all the way to the bottom is peripheral. In fact, most neuropathies can happen from the nerves the farthest away from the control center.
12: Hmm.
13: We call that peripheral neuropathy.
12: Right.
13: We frequently see nerves malfunction the farthest away in the feet. And when the nerves malfunction in the feet, of course, the feet start to hurt. But is feet the problem? No, the nerve that's supplying the feet. We call that a peripheral neuropathy. Different things can cause the nerves not to work well. One of the most common is the metabolic changes from diabetes. There are also many other metabolic things in the body that's going on that affect the nerves. Remember, nerves need a blood supply.
12: Mm-hmm.
13: They need oxygen.
12: Mm-hmm.
13: They need room so they're not pressed on. Press on a nerve long enough, it's going to hurt in and of itself.
12: Right.
13: Of course, we hear about the diabetic neuropathies. We're going to talk about different specific things we need to look on nerves.
12: Mm-hmm.
13: But remember, a nerve starts in the brain, comes out in different parts of the body. Of course, the further downstream it is, the more those nerves tend to be wear out.
12: Right.
13: So that's why we call that a peripheral neuropathy.
12: Are those nerves getting smaller down there or weaker as you get away from the brain?
13: They're getting smaller. Oh, the signals might not be getting there as well.
12: Right.
13: So there might be some crosstalk that happens down there.
12: Yeah.
13: The metabolic changes happens in the smaller nerves. But nerves along the entire pathway can be damaged. And a lot of it happens in the spinal cord. The brain is sort of the big neurocommunicator, but as the nerves come out, it goes down the spinal cord. The spinal cord is what protects our nerves, but these nerves go out to different parts of the body to sense it, to sort of regulate it, all parts of the body. But in the spine, we can have lots of problems too. And when a spine problem happens, if it happens in the spine, it usually goes out a nerve root that it bothers, and it can press on a nerve, and you could have pain in your fingertips.
12: Right.
13: You could have pain in your legs if it's the lower part of your spine. And usually it happens because the nerve is compressed or hurt. Those are neuropathies, but we call those a special name. We call those radiculopathies because it goes along a pattern.
12: Mm-hmm.
13: So for instance, if it's a funny sensation in your neck when it moves, well, that could be because of a C6, C7 root compression.
12: Okay.
13: And that can happen because of a spur or disc, or you could have a herniation. And we diagnose that with an MRI scan or CT. If it's down a little bit lower in cervical 5, you could might have a weak biceps or the lateral arm. So the problem isn't really in the lateral arm. The problem is in the nerve that supplies it. If your triceps is getting weak, it could be because of compression up at C7. And of course, the lower part of the spine, we call that the lumbar spine. And usually that's a pain going to the lower extremity.
12: In other words, all of these nerves, they're like an organ in and of themselves. I mean, they are a functioning, breathing, like stomach or a liver. Then you have the nervous system.
13: Yes. Okay. And not only do they have their job to do, but when they're not doing their job, you can misinterpret what the real problem is. And nerve pains are probably the hardest ones because, your muscles hurt. Well, it's not really the muscle, it's a nerve.
12: Yeah.
13: Let's back up to the nerve and see what's going on. So there's nerves, it goes down the spinal. Then we get the peripheral nerves. For instance, people that are on computers, they have so much trauma to their ulnar and radial area that they can get carpal tunnel syndrome, where the nerves are compressed with that. And we can do nerve compression studies. We can do many different studies to see what kind of nerve is involved. But nerve pain is very hard to treat, these neuropathies.
12: Mm-hmm.
13: Of course, we try to take the pressure off the nerve. If we have a herniated disc, sometimes we can surgically help with that. Rest is very important if it's due to trauma. But after the break, I want to get involved in, what causes these nerves to malfunction, and what can we do to help our nerves do better long term? And what do we do if we have a nerve pain, a peripheral neuropathy that's not getting better?
12: Okay.
13: Do we have to live with that, or what can we do? And is there a danger of having a nerve that's malfunctioning? And we're going to find out the answer to that is yes. If you have nerves that are malfunctioning, guess what? They cannot adequately sense the body to tell you if you're having a problem.
12: Mm-hmm, mm-hmm.
13: So that's why we see people with peripheral neuropathies in the feet frequently get infections.
12: Right.
13: They can cut their foot wide open and not even know it.
12: Mm-hmm.
13: Some people that have neuropathies in the fingers, they can't have the feeling of touch, so they don't know if they're hurting themselves. Some people that have damage in nerves to their heart or other blood vessels can't even know when they're having a heart attack.
12: In other words, neuropathy can either hurt or be the absence of hurt.
13: That's right.
12: Okay.
13: That's a good point, Charles. For instance, in older people, sometimes they don't have chest pains, especially diabetes.
12: Right.
13: Sometimes the nerves have been compromised, so they don't feel pain like a normal person would.
12: Okay.
13: So when those nerves are compromised, it's much harder to make a diagnosis. So these nerves, this peripheral neuropathy is very important. I wanted to talk to you today about it because it's a very common cause of pain, especially when it gets to the pains in the back, that's squishing the nerves, and the nerves are supplying parts of the body. So the pain itself is not the body malfunctioning. It's not the organ. It's the sensory organ that's supposed to be keeping track of that organ. And I think that's a very important concept for our viewers to take away in part one of our talk today.
12: Boy, I can see why you as a medical professional and all those who care for people would have a real challenge knowing what is this pain because of the underlying organ, or is it because of the nerves on it, or is there a pain in an underlying organ that the nerve is not transmitting because it doesn't feel the pain.
13: Mm-hmm.
12: You have your work cut out for you, don't you?
13: Yeah.
12: We're going to take a short break, and when we come back, more with Dr. James Markham, founder, director of Heartwise Ministries, on neuropathy, better known as nerve pain. So stay right where you are.

0: Okay, it's time for our meeting to begin. Welcome to the Kids Bible Club.
1: Hey, Pastor Perez, can I ask you a question?
0: Sure, Hannah. What's on your mind?
1: Boys.
2: Ooh.
1: Oh, stop it. I don't mean like that. Does the Bible say anything about why boys are so silly, loud, and mean?
3: Hey, I'm not mean.
1: What makes you think I'm talking about you, Sam?
3: Oh, well, I thought you were going to say something about what happened today at school when someone put a rubber snake in your notebook.
1: How'd you know about that?
3: People talk.
1: You see, Pastor Perez, boys are always doing dumb things that make me mad. I opened my notebook and that snake scared me half to death. Does the Bible say anything about that?
0: There is a text in Luke chapter 6 that says we should love our enemies.
3: Hey, I'm no enemy.
0: And there's one in 2 Corinthians where God says, if you forgive anyone, I also forgive him.
3: It was just a little rubber snake.
1: So I'm supposed to forgive and love silly boys who put snakes in my notebook?
0: As Christ forgives and loves us, yes.
3: You're not going to hug me, are you?
1: No, Sam. I'm going to love you, even though you're totally insane. And I'm going to forgive you so that Jesus can forgive you too. But if you ever put another rubber snake in my notebook, I am going to
3: what?
1: Hug you!
0: Alrighty then, I think we can move on with our meeting.
4: Jesus wants to be our friend. He has placed in our hearts a desire to share our deepest secrets and brightest hopes with Him. This program was brought to you by the Children's Ministries Department of the General Conference of Seventh-day Adventists.

0: Welcome back to the program. I'm your host, Charles Mills. Dr. James Markham, founder and director of Heartwise Ministries, is here with us today. And we've been doing a series on pain. We've covered most of the areas of the body. Now we're talking about neuropathy or nerve pain, which covers the entire body, from the head to the toe to the fingertips. There's something there that can hurt, or more scary, not hurt because of problems with neuropathy. Dr. Markham, guide us a little bit further along this path here. What do we need to know about neuropathy that can help us keep away a lot of pain from our lives?
1: Well, I'm hoping after the first section, everyone's realizing that the pain can be from the organ.
0: Yes.
1: Or it can be from the nerve that supplies the organ.
0: Right.
1: And of course, neuropathies are a little bit more rare, but they still exist. And one of the ways that people can understand this, I think, very well is think about anesthesia. Mm. Have you ever been put to sleep? Mm. Well, when you put to sleep, guess what? They cut on you and it doesn't hurt, you know, because the nerves effectively by the anesthetic agent have been turned off. Well, when they do local anesthetic, if you have a cut on you, you know, they inject a medicine, lidocaine or something like that, that effectively turns the ability of the nerve to work right. And we want that to happen. Right. We want to do that under a controlled situation.
0: Right.
1: But what happens when the controls don't work? The hardest neuropathies to treat are the ones that come from the brain itself. The brain actually can trick people into thinking they have pain. Some people that have chronic stress, that have chronic worries, chronic anxiety, chronic inflammation can actually cause pain in different parts of the body. And it's not because the organ's malfunctioning, it's because the brain is malfunctioning. Those are the hardest ones to treat because there's just no magic test to show whether the brain is causing it or something downstream. The spine, we usually can evaluate the spine pretty easily. We can do MRIs and figure that out pretty well. The peripheral neuropathies, yes, we can figure that out with nerve conduction testing, EMGs we can do. We can evaluate those nerves. But the one that comes from the brain itself is a very hard one to diagnose and a very hard condition to treat. Many times, it's something simple. The nerve is malfunctioning because of trauma or compression on it. A nerve itself takes a very long time to heal. For instance, I had some trauma in my arm years ago, Charles, and it was a very traumatic thing. I actually had gangrene where I didn't have a blood supply to my arm, and it damaged my nerves, and I had sort of a tingly pressure in my arm for 6 years.
0: Oh, for six years.
1: You know how you hit your funny bone?
0: Right.
1: That's the way my arm felt for 6 years.
0: Wow.
1: But after a while, my brain was able to turn off those nerves so they didn't bother me as much. It's amazing what the brain can do. It says, no, this is not dangerous. We're going to turn off those nerves. Yeah. And it turned off so I didn't have that feeling year in and year out. Mm-hmm. But that was still, the nerves were damaged because of a lack of good blood supply. Lots of nerve problems we get today, the peripheral neuropathies, especially the ones from diabetes, comes from the fact that when we have diabetes, the nerve is not getting a good blood supply. Mm-hmm. Nerve doesn't get a good blood supply, it malfunctions.
0: Okay, stop for a minute. Let's talk about that. Diabetes and blood supply. How is diabetes stopping blood supply getting to the nerves?
1: Well, what diabetic neuropathies does, it actually damages the blood vessels, the small blood vessels that supply the nerves. Diabetes, of course, makes you more prone to have blockages in the arteries, makes the arteries smaller. So what it does is it damages the blood supply. We see that in the eyes. We see that in the kidneys.
0: Right.
1: We see that in the feet. So really, the damage of the nerves is because the small blood vessels are damaged that supply the nerves.
0: Okay.
1: And if they're not getting good oxygen, not good nutrients to the nerve malfunctions. The nerve can have what we call neuropathy. If it's in a peripheral nerve, we call it a peripheral neuropathy. But the same principle, Charles, of blood supply helps every nerve, whether it's in the foot, in the spine, or in the brain. So we want every nerve to have good oxygen, good blood supply. That's why when treatments with a plant-based diet, it helps the blood supply do as good. That's why exercise helps neuropathies. Deep breathing would help neuropathies. So anything that helps the entire blood circulation is going to help the nerves. Now, sometimes the nerves don't have the nutrients that they need. They have a deficiency. And some of the most common deficiencies are vitamins B12. Sometimes we can have B6. Sometimes we have too much B6. And all those things can traumatize nerves. We know that chemotherapy traumatizes nerves. Right. Other toxins can also hit our nerves. And that's very interesting because in a person with a neuropathy that we can't find anything else, we say, well, maybe the nerve is being poisoned. Maybe there's some toxin that's poisoning the nerves. We know that anesthetics affect nerves. Well, there's many other things that can affect nerves. We see things in our environment, some insecticides that get in our body that can affect nerves, causing neuropathies. Certain deficiencies can cause neuropathies. There's certain chemicals that we put in our body that can affect our nerves all the time. One of the most common things that affects our nerves is alcohol. A lot of people drink, you know, and tell me, do their nerves work well when they drink? No. Well, alcohol in itself is a traumatic agent, not only to the central nerve, the brain, but it also can cause peripheral neuropathies as well. Radiation, we can see that damages the nerve. Sometimes the nerve becomes inflamed by inflammation. We call that a neuritis. The nerve becomes inflamed. Usually that's due to some trauma. After a person's had bypass surgery, sometimes it takes 6 to 8 months for the nerves to heal that we cut when we cut through the sternum. Mm-hmm. And sometimes they have a lot of neuropathy-type pains for a long period of time. There's some people that have nerves that don't work at all, and they can touch their body, and it's just numb. They don't feel any normal sensation. Well, that's because the nerves that supply that have been damaged. Luckily, it's not causing pain. It's just not doing anything.
0: Right.
1: Now, another type of nerve pain, a neuropathy that we need to talk about, is one called an autonomic neuropathy. Remember, we've talked about sensation, you know, pain, but also the nerves also control things like blood pressure, urination, how the GI tract works, how the breathing works, and these are called autonomic nerves. Mm-hmm. And sometimes these nerves can be damaged as well. Our heart rate, blood pressure, sometimes we go to the bathroom, we don't have control over that. Sometimes we have bad problems with our GI tract, lots of diarrhea or constipation. Sometimes we don't breathe normally. This can be an example when an autonomic nerve malfunctions. And frequently we see some of these things when a person has a stroke, the brain malfunctions, and it can be the arm doesn't work well or the leg doesn't work well. So a stroke is more of a central neuropathy. Right. It's still the brain doesn't work well, but the problem is not in the organ, but it's in the sensation and what's controlling the organ. That's the most serious type of problem, of course, because when that nerve is damaged at the brain level, nothing works downstream. So when the brain dies, the nerve that it's supposed to be controlling doesn't work at all as well.
0: Right.
1: So that's some of the most extreme type of nerve pain that we've ever had. So I hope this discussion has helped everyone a little bit to understand a little bit about these neurons and these neuropathies that affect the entire body. But when you go to a doctor, try not to, if you have pain that cannot be explained, don't get too frustrated because everything is not black and white. And I hope everyone realizes that the sensation of pain is much more complicated than most people realize.
0: Now, in the minute and a half we have left on the program here, give us two things we can do starting today, right now, that we can start doing to help protect and heal our nerves.
1: Okay, that's a great one. One thing I'd recommend is eating a plant-based diet. Mm-hmm. We've already talked about that, Charles, because nerves need to have a good blood supply to heal. Nerves also need to have the blood get there. And so I would suggest a regular exercise or movement program despite everything else. That will help neuropathies, that help the nerve give its best chance to feel itself. And thirdly, maybe wearing more comfortable clothing, maybe making sure you don't have an infection that would affect a nerve root of that nature. And we have lots of different viruses that affect nerves, and those cause neuropathy. The most common one we have is shingles, but other nerves can be infected as well. Those simple things I think will help people the most, and just realize that our body is fearfully and wonderfully made. These nerves signal pain, but also the signalers themselves can cause damage, and we call that a neuropathy. Now, there's sometimes people need medicines to help with that. Sometimes that's very helpful. We have one out there called gabapentin that helps some people. We had an old one called amitriptyline that sometimes help with common pain, and sometimes those needed to be done if we can't do other things to help. I also found that my patients, cognitive therapy, getting the brain to think and relax, mm-hmm. the brain can also sometimes turn off chronic type of nerve pain as well. Pretty exciting, huh?
0: Oh, we have discovered for all of this series that the body is fearfully and wonderfully made and extremely complex, and I am pleased that there are people like our guest today, Dr. James Markham, who is studying into this to help us get through that complexity and come up with these very, very simple things we can do. I think the Lord wanted health to be a simple thing.
1: I agree, Charles. And as we get back to God's plan for our body,
0: yes,
1: that's our best bet to treating the symptom as well as preventing it in the first place.
0: Oh, absolutely.
1: But thank goodness we have a God that's going to heal us permanently in His time.
0: Amen to that. Amen to that. Well, Dr. James Markham, founder, director of Heartwise Ministries, thank you so much for being with us today. Appreciate your words of wisdom.
1: My pleasure, Charles.
0: And listener, until next time, this is Charles Mills, along with Dr. Markham, inviting you to remain Heartwise. Goodbye, everyone.

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0: 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For thousands of years, millions of people have found hope, truth, comfort, and new life in this book of books called the Bible. 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In today's presentation, Pastor Doug shares what the Bible has to say about healthy living in a message titled, God's Health Plan.
1: We have a very exciting lesson tonight, one of my favorites, and it's dealing with the subject of health. And I know some of you are thinking, oh, Pastor Doug, you're pulling a fast one on us. We came to a prophecy seminar. What in the world could health have to do with prophecy and prophecy with health? Well, you stay with me and I'll try and make that point. The book of Daniel begins with an interesting story. Some of the greatest prophetic messages are in the book of Daniel, apocalyptic messages and dreams and story of great Christian heroics, so to speak. And it begins with the children of Israel being carried off by King Nebuchadnezzar to the capital of Babylon, this great empire. When he carried them off, he selected, handpicked four young men who he believed had the potential to serve him in the palace. They were considered to be bright and intelligent. He said that they would be fed from the Babylonian cafeteria, go through 3 years of studies, and then he would pick the best of them to serve as sort of emissaries and ambassadors, go between the people he had conquered. And there was a problem, though. These three Hebrew young men, Daniel, Hananiah, Mishael, and Azariah, sometimes known as Belteshazzar, Shadrach, Meshach, and Abednego, those were their Babylonian names, they knew there were things on the Babylonian menu they could not eat. And to refuse to eat the food that the king had provided could be interpreted as an insult. But they told Ashpenaz, the prince of the eunuchs, they said, we can't eat that. There is stuff in there that God says is defiling, that we read in God's word we cannot eat. And they refused. You can read in Daniel chapter 1, verse 8, the Bible says, Daniel purposed in his heart that he would not defile himself with the portion of the king's meat, nor with the wine which he drank. He said, I'm not going to eat the Babylonian food and the Babylonian drink. And they said, oh, this is the good stuff. It's the best in the kingdom. You know, it's interesting to me that sometimes what's considered the food of the rich is the worst food in the world. When I was the poorest, I ate the best. When I lived with my dad in a mansion and we'd go out, we'd eat escargot, snails, turtle steak, frogs' legs, greasy, creepy stuff. Now, I did, when I lived up in the mountains, I did eat rattlesnake once or twice and ate squirrel. Not often, just a couple times. You know what it tastes like? Squirrel and snake. That's right. And so Daniel said, I'm not going to eat the Babylonian food. And remember, what does food represent? The bread of God is the word of God. The Babylonian food is the food of the devil, so to speak. And he wouldn't eat that. And he said, give us a test. Daniel 1, verse 12, prove your servants, I beseech thee, 10 days. Give us a 10-day test. Let us have pulse to eat, that was just like vegetable stew, and water to drink. And at the end of 10 days of testing them, just 10 days of eating this very simple diet, the Bible says at the end of that 10 days, their countenances appeared fairer and fatter in flesh than all the children, the other people in this college, that did eat the portion of the king's food. Now, you might be thinking, well, I don't want to be fatter in flesh. You have to keep in mind, they were captives that had just come across the desert and they were emaciated. And, you know, when you eat a good diet, if you're overweight, you'll lose weight. If you're underweight, you'll gain weight. If you live the right kind of right lifestyle, you'll be right where you're supposed to be. And then it goes on to say, and in all matters of wisdom and understanding, the king inquired of them. He found them 10 times better than all the magicians and astrologers that were in all of his realm. He found Daniel, Hananiah, Mishael, Azariah 10 times smarter than all of the wise men in Babylon. And here they are strapping whippersnappers. They're still just, you know, in their late teens or early 20s. Sin is in the world today because somebody ate something they weren't supposed to eat. Now, the reason I have to really press this point is because I run into Christians all the time, probably the vast majority of them. They think that if you're spiritual enough, it doesn't matter what you do with your body. That is a lie of the devil. Revelation calls it the doctrine of the Nicolaitans. The spirit and the body are not connected, and so you just serve and love God with your spirit. It doesn't matter what you do with your body. It doesn't matter what you eat. That's a lie. God cannot be mocked. What you sow, you're going to reap. And there are not enough preachers out there telling people what the Bible clearly says about the connection between the choices we make regarding health and our spiritual perceptions. It does make a difference. Why else do you think the devil's working so hard to get the young people of this generation foggy with drugs? Because there's so much potential there, it terrifies him, and he knows that if he can anesthetize them and cloud their minds with drugs and alcohol, that they just can't think straight. And it's hard to appreciate spiritual truth when your mind is fuzzy. A lot of the most successful missionaries, David Livingstone and others, they trained in medicine. They went to heal people's bodies, and then they worked on their souls. But how are we, as a church, going to work on people's souls when our bodies are sick? Because of bad practices. There is a really strange irony that the church is demonstrating. John chapter 10, verse 10, Jesus said, "I am come that they might have life and that they might have it more abundantly." God wants us to have abundant life. Amen?
2: Amen.
1: Now, very simply, you are a combination of a spiritual person as well as a physical organism. Your body is operated by this 2.5-pound approximately electrochemical computer called a brain. It's interesting that all the nerves in your body end in your brain, but your brain has no nerves. You can operate on a person's brain when they're wide awake if you can get to it without hurting them, and they won't feel it. And the way that the Lord speaks to us is through the brain. You can lose your foot and your hand and your arms and your legs, and God can still speak to you and save you. But not if you lose your head. This message starts to make some practical sense. God wants our heads to be clear because it's your head that tells your hands what to do. It is through the mind that the devil tempts us, and it is through the mind that the Lord saves us. That's where we're commanded to love the Lord with all of our mind. Well, one way you do that is by taking care of it. The reason that God gives you legs is to carry your brain around. That's right. The reason that you got arms is to do the bidding of the brain. This is the Holy of Holies. And what you eat and feed your organism, how you treat your body, will affect the oxygen, the blood flow, the electrical snapping of your brain, and how sharp you are. Makes a big difference. Now, I'm just going to tell you straight. The Bible does not say you cannot eat meat. God made a provision where, because of the hardness of our arteries, he allowed us to eat some meat. Sorry, that was a pun. Remember, Jesus said, because of the hardness of our hearts, he made a provision for divorce. Never was his original plan. If you want to know what God's original plan is, you look at the Garden of Eden and you can look at heaven. Are we going to be chasing chickens around in heaven, cutting off their heads and making nuggets out of them? I don't think so. Bible says there's no more death there. But I need to tell you straight, the Bible does say that you can eat meat, but you're not supposed to eat the things that God calls an abomination that are unclean. And by the way, there is no place in the Bible that God calls something an abomination in one place that he calls clean somewhere else. Once he declares something to be an abomination, it is a forever abomination. Now, he says, Leviticus 11:3, among the mammals, there needed to be two criteria. Whatsoever parts the hoof and is cloven-footed and chews the cud, among the mammals, it had to have a cloven hoof and chew the cud. Not one of those things, but both. A rabbit chews the cud, but he's got a paw. It's unclean. Some people say, well, if you eat the rabbit in the months that has an R, or in the months that doesn't have an R, I forget what it is, but who would want to have to worry about the months where the worms are? Right? You're not supposed to eat bunnies. And pig has got a cloven hoof, but doesn't chew the cud. And they're scavengers. And now, among the things that God said were unclean, of course, are camel and rats and buzzards and skunks. But most of you folks would say amen to all that. You don't have any camel steak in your fridge, do you? Jesus talked about those who would strain the water to get a gnat out, but they eat camel. And God said it's unclean, right? He said they're hypocrites. But pig is a problem. You know what pig is. Pig is pork. In North America, yeah, see, now mad pig disease. I know. Some of this stuff is just absolutely shocking. That's why I showed it to you, trying to get a reaction. In North America, mad pig disease. They had to just slaughter them by the thousands, and they're full of trichina. In North America, we eat a whole lot of pork. You know, there's a lot of people in the world. Not only will the Arabs won't touch it, Bible Christians won't touch it, the Jews, Orthodox Jews won't touch it. There's a reason for that, and it is not a religious reason. One of the first things a doctor will tell you if you're having some health problems and heart disease is not to eat the animal products that are the highest in nitrates and salt and fat. And pork wins the award every time. The advertisers are very clever. As people in North America became more health conscious, they realized that pork sales were dropping, so they started to advertise it as the other white meat, which is really dishonest advertising. Just because it's pale does not mean you can compare it to chicken and fish. And so it was very clever advertising. It is probably one of the most lethal meats that people eat in North America. We're better off following what God said. And I know some of you are saying, oh, but Pastor Doug, God designed the human digestive system to eat meat. That's why we've got these canine teeth right here. It's because we've descended from the carnivorous animals and we are supposed to be meat eaters. Oh, really? Some of the biggest animals in the world, the elephant, the hippo, the giraffe, I know they're not all your role models, but they're vegetarians. And that ought to tell us something. Now, what about the animals in the ocean? It says, these you shall eat of all that are in the waters, whatever has fins and scales, then you shall eat. Of the sea creatures that people might obtain, it needed a couple of characteristics. It needed fins and it needed scales. If it didn't have those two things, God said, don't eat it. You know, it's interesting. The Navy did some research for years where they were trying to find a rule of thumb for sailors that might be stranded in a life raft or stuck on an island because a ship went down, so they could know what sea life they could eat, because obviously there's so many different creatures that you can't remember them all. And so you know what they came up with after all this study? You know what the Navy came up with? Tell them if it has fins and scales, it's probably safe. Otherwise, don't eat it. Isn't that interesting? God is really smart. And the Bible is true. What about among the birds? Oh, and that, of course, would eliminate your shrimp and your catfish and your shark and your oysters. Those things, every one of those things I just listed, are scavengers. I love lobster. I used to catch them. We'd go spear them. You know how you use a lobster trap? You get something dead and decomposing, you put it in the cage, the lobster crawls in, he can't get out. They're scavengers. God does not want us eating scavengers. Pigs are scavengers, right? Catfish, where do they swim? On the bottom. Sharks, scavengers. They don't have fins and scales. People always come up to me and they say, please tell me tuna has scales. Yeah, they have scales. They're little bitty scales, but tuna does have scales. What about the birds? Every raven after his kind, and the owl, and the night hawk, and the caw, and the hawk after his kind. Basically, the birds that were birds of prey were unclean. The clean animals, the clean birds, were the foraging birds, the ones that go around and pick the seeds, like the turkey and the chicken and dove and quail. Pigeons are clean. You go to Washington, D.C., you'll have plenty to eat, right? So, I wouldn't eat them, though. A little more about pork. People struggle with this, so I want to make my point. When it comes to trichina, when the muscle tissue containing trichina cysts are eaten by humans, they're in the contaminated pork. Not all pork has trichina, but a lot of it does, and that's why they say cook it good. They're in a cyst that is very hard to kill. That's why they say you got to cook it good. When it's eaten by humans, the cysts are digested in the stomach, release the larvae, they migrate to the intestine, begin a new life cycle. Female trichina worms live about 6 weeks, and in that time they may release 15,000 larvae. The migration and encystment of larvae can cause fever, pain, death. It's very hard to diagnose because it sometimes manifests itself as aches and pains in the joints. It's been diagnosed many times as arthritis and bursitis. In reality, what the people had was hoggitis. They didn't know it. And I know some of you are going to quote to me, and I'll spend more time on this. 1 Timothy 4:4. Pastor Doug, doesn't it say, every creature of God is good, and nothing is to be refused if it be received with thanksgiving and prayer? Meaning, Every creature, you can eat monkey brains, you can eat cockroaches, you can eat, every creature of God is good. Is that what Paul's saying? No, this is a terribly misapplied scripture. Because if you believe that, you can just pray over something and God will bless it because you prayed over sanctifying themselves, purifying themselves. God says he'll destroy those who think that they've got that power to mock God. He tells you it's bad and you say, but I'm going to pray over it. How many of you would accept that logic from your children? Getting their own breakfast, they take their sugar frosted flakes and their Fruit Loops and they pour them in the bowl and then they put 14 teaspoons of sugar and a little maple syrup on top and a scoop of ice cream on that. And you say, whoa, wait, what are you doing? And they say, don't worry, I'm getting ready to ask God to bless it. How many of you parents out there would accept that from your children? You'd say, that's ridiculous. We know that's an awful food. Awful way to start the day, am I right? But you'll use that same argument when you happen to like it yourself. That's hypocrisy. When God says it is filthy, it is abominable, we need to believe what God says. Amen? National Geographic from August 2004, a whole issue was dealing with fat. This is a quote now from that. For all the Americans who blamed bulging bellies on a slow metabolism, the jig is up. A report earlier this year by the Centers of Disease Control and Prevention finally confirms what many of us did not want to admit. We're fat because we eat a lot. A whole lot more than we used to eat. We have such great abundance and God has blessed us and we're abusing that and it's killing us. And the fast food lifestyle and the sedentary life, we're passing this on to our children. Before I leave this subject, I should also talk about National Geographic also had an article on caffeine in one of their recent editions. It is the most popular addictive drug. And a lot of people never drink water. If it's not soda pop or cola or coffee or tea, they don't drink it. They're constantly going through these mood swings because they're drinking copious amounts of this addictive drug. Keep in mind, you don't become addicted to anything that is good for you. Amen? And if you start shaking and someone says, what's wrong? I haven't had a banana all day. That never happens. Men don't wake up in the middle of the night and wife says, where are you going? I've got to go to the store. Why? I've just got to have some broccoli. You only get addicted to those things that are not good for you. Amen? The Bible says, for I, the Lord your God, am a jealous God, visiting the iniquity of the fathers upon the children unto the third and fourth generation of them that hate me, but showing mercy unto thousands of them that love me and keep my commandments. What this means is, a lot of times families seem to have heart disease and a lot of these problems, and some of it is hereditary, but more times than not, what the kids have inherited is the lifestyle they grew up with from their parents. Present your bodies a living sacrifice, which is acceptable unto God, which is your reasonable service. God has purchased you by redemption. He's also purchased you by creation. He owns you. And you know what? It's like any parent. He's pleading for you to have an abundant, prosperous life. Now, I don't want to close this message without making something clear. All of us have health problems. I'm not immune. I've got hay fever. And different people struggle. I'm not saying that if you eat everything right, you're never going to get sick, you're never going to have a health problem, but it'll be so much better. Even the people in Hunza get old and die, right? But you could do so much better to have a longer life and a more abundant life. And you know, the bottom line is why I teach this. Christians should love God supremely and love his neighbor. You cannot serve God as well when your bodies are sick. You cannot serve your neighbor as well when you're sick. It does something to your witness. And so there are some things that are unavoidable, but there's a lot of sickness among God's people that we don't need. If we would follow what he says in his word, we could experience much better health, longer life, more effective life. Our minds would be clear. God wants you to have that, friends. Amen. Do you want that? Then why don't you give him yourself as a living sacrifice? Amen. John, sing a verse of this song for us. I think they recognize before we pray. Amen.

0: You don't mind my finishing in bare feet, do you? Figure it's holy ground, right? God wants you to present your bodies a living sacrifice. You know, we can't do anything without Jesus. But the promise is that through Christ, what? All things are possible. Yes, you can. What he did for me to help me quit drinking, to help me quit smoking and the drugs and the things, he can do it for you. And by your example, you can save your children. They're watching. Would you like to say, Lord, take my life, take my body, take my mind? Is that your prayer? Those who are watching, he wants you to get the victory. After I pray with you here tonight, and I hope at our various sites, your group leaders will meet with you and have special prayer as well. Loving Lord, dear Father, we know that you desperately want us to enjoy abundant life. Jesus came to heal our diseases. And you want to bring us to a place where there is no more sickness, death, or sorrow, or pain. Help us to do all we can to cooperate with your principles, to have that life begin here and now. Thank you, Lord, for hearing this prayer, because we come in the name of your Son. Amen.
1: Remember the Sabbath day and keep it holy. 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Yet we also know that Jesus was resurrected on Sunday. 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When did Sunday keeping begin? Did the apostles go to church on Sunday? 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
5: 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It's that easy. Did you know that Noah was present at the birth of Abraham?

Out of those 300 million, only 20.4% regularly attend church. Every year, 7.9 million people discard their faith in Christ and walk away from the church. This equates to 150,000 people disappearing every week. No church is immune. On average, one person will leave your church every 2 weeks. Studies suggest that 85% will actually never be reported as missing, and no attempt will be made to locate them. They simply disappear. 25% of this group say they have stopped believing in organized religion altogether. 2.7 million stop attending church because life got too busy. But surprisingly, 59% who left the church did so due to other factors. At this rate, the number of professing Christians will drop to 15% by 2025 and to 11 to 12% in 2050. In other words, America is becoming an ever-increasing mission field. Christian churches are in decline. The hearts of the people have grown cold. This is the future of the church. But it doesn't have to be. What man of you, having 100 sheep, if he loses one of them, does not leave the 99 in the wilderness and go after the one which is lost until he finds it? Reclaim your faith.

0: Throughout recorded history, tales of ghosts and spirits can be found in folklore in nearly every country and culture. 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
3: Letters from God. 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
4: My beloved son, how are you today? I hope this little letter reaches you in time for you to read and understand it. My desire is that the hustle and bustle of daily life does not steal away those moments that have been so precious to me. I want you to know that besides being your father, who loves you dearly, I can also be your best friend. You just have to want it. We know that friends like to be together and talk all the time, and when they have nothing to talk about, they simply spend time together. Sometimes they don't do much, but they enjoy each other's company because there is pleasure in being with each other. An American writer named Ellen G. White declares that prayer is the opening of the heart to God as to a friend. She is right in what she says because true friends like to share news, open their hearts to each other based on mutual trust. In other words, prayer is a dialogue between me and you. One of my children named Daniel, a prophet, understood this about 2,500 years ago. He had a real experience with me and declared, "So I turned to the Lord God and pleaded with him in prayer and petition, in fasting, and in sackcloth and ashes." Daniel 9:3. Hannah, the mother of the boy Samuel, also learned to communicate with me, and I heard her prayer. In the eyes of her friends and acquaintances, she was a bit radical in the way she spoke to me, but I answered her prayer because she was very sincere. She couldn't have children and was bitter in her heart about it, but she ceased to be selfish and asked for a son not just for herself, but to dedicate him to the cause of saving others, 1 Samuel 1:10. Therefore, my dear, every time you ask me for something to use in the salvation of others, I will certainly answer you, John 14:13. Beloved son, if you are going through a difficult situation right now, whether it is moral, spiritual, or even physical, remember that it was I who created you. I know how you function. I can help you. Just open your heart to me, confess your mistakes, and ask for my help. Pray. But not selfishly, think also about your fellow beings. Remember that the prayer of a righteous person is powerful and effective. James 5:16. My dear, believe that I will answer your request. Consider this. If a human being, who can be so flawed, is capable of giving good things to their children, imagine me, who is eternally good, in heaven, and only have good things to give you. Matthew 7:7-11. So trust. I ask you affectionately and respectfully that when you pray, trust that I am by your side, as promised. Have faith in me because, without faith, it is impossible to please God. Know, my dear, that I am the one who rewards those who seek me. Hebrews 11:1-6. You know, I imagine that many of my children have not yet developed their faith, and that's why they don't ask me for anything, and when they do, they are not answered. Learn to develop your faith through the reading of my word. Romans 10:17. Well, now that I have explained the basics about the power of prayer, dear, I hope you talk to me several times a day. Psalm 55:17. Don't forget the recommendation that says pray without ceasing. 1 Thessalonians 5:17. Enter your room and talk to me in private. If you do that, I, who am your father, will reward you. Matthew 6:6. Always remember that prayer is the breath of the soul. Ellen G. White. Before I say goodbye in this letter, I would like to remind you to ask for appropriate things, because if you ask wrongly, things that are only for your own pleasure. Of course, I will not answer you. James 4:3. Because I am your father, and I know what is best for you. Everything you ask in prayer for the honor and glory of God, believing that you will receive, you will receive. Matthew 21:22. Oh, my dear, I just need to remind you that prayer is also the main weapon you have, the most powerful one against the cunning schemes of the enemy. Believe it and start putting it into practice right now. Write your letter to me. I am waiting for you. Have a good day. I love you.

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2: Welcome to American Indian Living. I'm Dr. David DeRose. Today we're tackling another very important subject in Indian country. We're speaking about cancer, and we're focusing on cancer education in Alaska. And the reason for that will be obvious when you realize who our guest is. It's Dr. Katie Cueva. Katie, it's great to have you with us today.
3: Thanks for having me.
2: Now, Katie, a lot of folks know you. You've been around the country. I've heard you present at scientific meetings in more than one venue. But for those who are hearing your name for the first time, tell us a little bit about yourself.
3: Sure. Well, thanks, everyone, for tuning in. It's a pleasure and a privilege to be on this show. My name is Katie, and I was born and raised mostly in Alaska, and I'm back here working at the University of Alaska Anchorage, the Institute of Social and Economic Research, as well as at a few other places. And I work in community-based participatory action research. And one of the projects I work on is on cancer prevention and control, in partnership with people in rural Alaska, particularly with our community health aides and practitioners, and with a team at the Alaska Native Tribal Health Consortium. So it's great to be back home working in this area where there's a lot of need to be able to address people's needs.
2: Well, this is great for the work you're doing. I've heard you, like I said earlier, make presentations in professional venues. We're really excited about you bringing that to the listeners of American Indian Living. The name Cueva does not sound like your typical Aboriginal Native Alaskan name.
3: It's not. So my mom is Melanie Cueva, and her family has been in Eastern Canada for the last several hundred years, although her origins are probably mostly from Britain and Germany. And she came to Alaska in, oh, I think 1980, and met my dad here. And my dad's family is from Mexico. He was born and raised in Los Angeles. But his family is from Tecolotlán and Momac, so Jalisco and Zacatecas in Mexico. And like I said, they met here in Anchorage in 1980 and moved to a small community, the community of Sitka, Alaska. And my brother and I were born in Mount Edgecombe, which is a small island in southeastern Alaska.
2: So you really have this cross-cultural indigenous American background from Central America all the way to some of the northernmost parts of the Americas. Do you find that that diverse cultural background has kind of shaped your perspectives at all as you do research and work with indigenous peoples?
3: I do think so. I think that it really helps to have parents from different places in the world, to be able to learn and understand that there's different ways of being and living, and those are all valid ways to live in the world. Also, my parents were both public health nurses for the Indian Health Services, so we mostly lived in American Indian and Alaska Native communities when I was growing up. So in Sitka, Alaska, and moved to Minnesota, where my dad went back to school. We lived in Lawton, Oklahoma, and then in Tuba City, Arizona, where the Navajo and Hopi reservations are, and then back up to Alaska. So there was a lot of different experiences in there, but I really think that it was just a rich way to grow up and to live in the world, to be able to really live and work with people in these different communities.
2: So you have this rich experience really throughout Indian country. I think you're, you know, very well equipped to speak to issues throughout Indian country. And then you've got a very interesting and eclectic educational background as well. Tell us, first of all, growing up with public health professionals for parents, I know sometimes the kids look at what their parents are doing and they say, hey, I'm going to do something different. That obviously was not the case with you.
3: Yeah, that's a good point. The apple certainly didn't fall very far from the tree. I actually currently am on the same grant as my mom, Melanie Cueva, for cancer prevention and education in Alaska. So we work very closely together, but it wasn't always that way, and that wasn't necessarily the intent that I had when I was growing and learning. I think it helped that my parents were able to show what public health was in a very applied sense, So I at least knew that that was a possibility.
2: Mm-hmm.
3: But when I was in college, as an undergrad, I majored in human biology. And I wasn't sure kind of what I wanted to do in the world after that. After I graduated, I actually went to China for a year and taught English. And then I spent some time in Argentina studying tango. And I also spent some time in Taiwan learning Mandarin. And then when I came back to Alaska, because I really wanted to invest and reconnect with my own community, I actually worked as teaching dance. And then I was hired to work with Cook Inlet Tribal Council, which is a nonprofit branch of my region's Alaska Native Corporation, to teach high school. So I worked with primarily Alaska Native high school students, and I taught PE and biology and integrated science and wilderness recreation and multicultural dance and Native games. And that was pretty amazing, but I kind of came to public health a little bit later after having taught high school for 4 years.
2: So let me see if I've got this trajectory right. You go to get an undergraduate degree, and where did you go for the undergraduate work?
3: I went to Stanford in California.
2: So you went down in my neck of the woods, so to speak. I'm here in Northern California. I can't say I look out at Stanford, but I mean, it's relatively close compared to Alaska. So you come down to Stanford, you get this training in biology, and you go back ultimately after a somewhat circuitous route that you shared with us to Alaska, and you're working with a bachelor's undergraduate degree, actually teaching science mainly to high school students. Have I got that right?
3: Yeah, that's about right. And while I was there, while I began to teach high school, I actually enrolled in a Master of Arts in Teaching program that the organization I was with was, it was a privilege for them to be able to support that. So I got a Master of Arts in Teaching while I was a high school teacher.
2: So basically, it sounds like an education trajectory. You're working in school systems. You've got a master's in teaching. Where does the path diverge and end up taking you into more of a public health career?
3: Yeah, I think that trajectory, it wasn't intentional, but I think working with the students that I did, there are a number of them that had a lot of challenges.
2: Mm-hmm.
3: And so I think I was seeing the impacts of historical trauma and substance abuse and poverty firsthand, and a lot of just amazing young people that I work with, some of whom were very successful and a lot of really bright and capable people, but a number of whom had challenges that I felt like I couldn't adequately address as a classroom teacher. They just seemed too big for me to be able to tackle. They seemed like much more systemic challenges.
2: Mm-hmm.
3: And so I started searching out different ways to kind of explain and understand and deal with those sorts of things. And I took a class in social determinants of health at Johns Hopkins over one summer. And that really spoke to me. That was a framework that really resonated with my experiences as an educator. And from there on, I started to slowly shift back into a public health world, where I then got a master's in public health from Johns Hopkins. And I did that remotely, and I started that while I was still teaching.
2: Great. Now, for you and me, who both have backgrounds in public health, I have a master's in public health as well, and we go to major meetings, social determinants of health, kind of a buzz phrase in the public health community. For a layperson hearing this, I mean, what does that mean, social determinants of health?
3: Yeah, that's a really good question. And it is, I think, a very intuitive concept and also one that can be a bit of a challenge to grasp because it's a little bit abstract. And I think for me, the way that I understand social determinants of health is just an understanding that there's multiple things that impact people's health. And there's some of which that we have a lot of control over. This might be more proximal determinants, kind of in the language of the field. Things that I can really make individual decisions about. You know, if I have some broccoli in my fridge and I've got some ice cream in the freezer, I can make a choice about which one of those I'd like to have for dinner tonight. Mm-hmm. As long as I have those resources. So that's something I have control over. But then I think about social determinants is much more upstream. So there are things that are influenced by the society and the world around me. Things about, like, what kind of income I have to be able to decide what I can put in my freezer given the budget mm-hmm. that I work with. Or maybe there's not healthy food places close to where I live or close to where I work, so I don't have access to those things to be able to put that nutritious food in my freezer for or my fridge for myself or my family. It could also be the impact of my family and the experiences they've gone through, especially thinking about historical trauma in terms of Alaska Native and American Indian and other indigenous people. Maybe there have been ways that we've been raised or things that we've been subjected to that influence the ways in which we interact with the world.
2: So basically, there are certain things that we're actually able to control, certain things that we can make choices about, and like you're saying, certain things that really we don't have a choice about, whether it's options for exercise in our local area or some of these other examples that you've given to us. You catch this vision. They're taking a class at Johns Hopkins, just a short course, it sounded like, and you decide you're going to move into the public health field. You ultimately get your master's. Now, what I find interesting about your story, and this may speak to a lot of people in Indian country, is that you stayed working at your post of duty, so to speak, while you were getting the master's degree from Johns Hopkins. Did I understand that correctly?
3: Yeah, I certainly continued to teach while I started that journey, that educational journey. And I feel like that felt really complimentary to me, and I continued to feel an obligation to the community in which I live and which I work. I did transition at maybe a year or so in. It was a little bit longer of a process because I did it remotely, to starting to work in public health research. I started to work at the University of Alaska Anchorage, where I'm still employed. And I also at that time I was hired on by Johns Hopkins with their Center for American Indian Health. And I still do some work for them, some remote support and technical assistance work, especially with evaluation of their program.
2: That's exciting. So really, what I hear you saying, Katie, is for someone who's listening today and they're saying, you know, my tribe really needs me, or I'm really involved with this project with this Native corporation, or wherever they're at, Alaska Native, American Indian, Native Hawaiian. They're basically saying, I can't really leave, yet they feel a need for more education. Your example says there are options in today's world with online education, distance education. But someone listening to all this, they might say, well, this sounds like a pretty difficult task. Is it something that's really doable, or did you feel like it was such a stretch you would never advise anyone else to do it?
3: That's a good question. I do think that there are options, that it is possible, you know, to get some more education even while continuing to stay and work in the community or in the situation where you're at. I also know that there's short courses like the one that I took through Johns Hopkins, and there are a number that are particularly tailored for American Indian and Alaska Native folks who are interested in public health or people working in American Indian and Alaska Native communities as well. So there are those options, and there's a number of scholarships available, so it can be not a large financial burden to do those as well. As far as kind of juggling it all, though, and trying to do a master's in public health while working full-time, I mean, I wouldn't say it was the easiest path to follow, but obviously it can be done.
2: Well, you're a living example, right?
3: Yeah, it can happen.
2: Actually, for the record, I did my MPH the same way through a distance program. So, I mean, there's a number of us out there, and it seems like we've survived, right?
3: Right. I also think that there's some value, you know, certainly in being able to get your feet wet while you're staying rooted in your community, but there can also be some value in if you know that you're really ready to take that plunge and get another degree or a degree in something that you're really interested in. Sometimes it can be really useful to have that time and space away from all of the obligations that you otherwise have, and I really appreciated that when I went back to school. For my doctoral degree, where I was out of state for a couple years to just have a little bit more space to really focus on that.
2: So really, you're sharing with us some, you know, variety of ways for someone who has indigenous roots and wants to serve in indigenous communities to get training and then give back. So you leave home, you go to Stanford on the West Coast, then you're at Johns Hopkins for a master's in public health, and then somewhere along the way, you picked up a doctoral degree, and where did you do your doctoral work?
3: I went to Harvard, to the Harvard Chan School of Public Health.
2: And your doctorate ended up in what discipline?
3: I ended up getting a dual doctoral degree, so my home department was in social and behavioral sciences. So some of those ideas around social determinants of health, as well as sort of more behavioral, more individual choices about health. And then the other department I was in nutrition.
2: Tremendous. Well, we are going to want to tap into your insights as we speak about cancer, especially among Alaskan Natives, and especially about cancer education. We do have to step away just for a few minutes. Katie Cueva is not going to go away. She will be back with us for the next segment. We hope you'll stay tuned as well, because it's things that can make a difference for you personally as well as for your communities. I'm Dr. David DeRose. We'll be back with the next segment of American Indian Living right after this.
1: 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However, if you have questions about today's show or would like further information, please call 1-800-775-HOPE. That's 1-800-775-4673. We'll be right back after this.
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8: If you receive disability benefits, keeping Social Security informed is key. 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
2: Welcome back to American Indian Living. Dr. David DeRose here with Dr. Katie Cueva. Katie has been sharing with us her background from a teacher in Alaska to a public health professional, now with a doctoral degree from Harvard and training at Johns Hopkins along the way. Katie, I mean, it's really an impressive educational pedigree, and I will say, from someone who's interacted with you on a personal level, you're not someone who has become arrogant with your high-powered degrees. You seem to be a very down-to-earth person who's making a difference in people's lives, and I so appreciate that about you.
3: Well, thank you. I think that even those of us who have fancy-sounding degrees, we're just real people, too.
2: That's right. All of us are. And so, Katie, you've got an interesting story beyond your educational training, because you're working in an area, cancer and cancer education, that gets a lot of attention with Alaska Natives and Native Americans, American Indians in the lower 48. Why is it that there is so much attention, first of all, on cancer?
3: Well, I think, at least in the Alaska context, where I'm more familiar, cancer is the leading cause of death for both Alaska Native people and also for people in the state as a whole. Mm-hmm. And I believe nationally it's the second leading cause of death. So there's just a lot of people who are affected by cancer, whether they're a survivor of it or a family member or know someone who's passed away because of cancer. So I think it's something that really impacts a lot of us.
2: Most definitely.
3: Yeah, just the scale of it can be quite large. Like in Alaska, 1 out of every 5 deaths for Alaska Native people is due to cancer. Mm. And it's also something that's relatively recent in our communities, where in a lot of Alaska Native languages, there isn't even a word for cancer. So it didn't used to be the leading cause of death. And it started to become one in about the 1950s and remains the leading cause of death today.
2: Now, that is just fascinating. not even a word for cancer in many tribal communities, huh?
3: Mm-hmm. Yeah, and we've heard from a number of the people that we work with that when they come in to take a training with us, that they say, you know, their association with that word, and some people even call it the C word, because just saying the full word cancer can be so scary, is that they associate it with death. Mm. And so it's not something that people are comfortable talking about. In fact, there's a quote that one of our learners shared with us that, if you don't mind, I'll read to you.
2: Please.
3: They said, cancer is a big, scary topic. When someone hears cancer, they automatically think that it is their death. Patients don't automatically think they can overcome it. In our village, it seems as though you hear more about people dying from cancer than surviving cancer. Mm. Isn't an easy topic.
2: Wow. So this is definitely a sobering topic, and it's a topic that has this fascinating history among Alaskan Natives, with it being virtually unknown prior to contact with outside peoples. So here's the question then. For someone like you, coming out of a doctoral program at Harvard, you had your feet clearly in public health in Alaska prior to that. Were you already working in the cancer field before you ever ended up working on the doctorate?
3: I was. And in fact, this work was work that my mom was a part of, so I was drawn into it quite some time ago, about at least 10 years ago, I would say, and I just finished up my doctorate last year. And she came to this work kind of when the kids went off to college. She got back into the workforce, and she's a nurse and a nurse educator, so she was working with Alaska's Community Health Aid Program. Mm-hmm. I can talk a little bit more about that at some later point, too. They're just incredible people who are our primary care providers out in rural Alaska.
2: Mm-hmm.
3: And she heard a lot from the community health aides and practitioners that they wanted more information about cancer for themselves and for their communities, because it was such a concerning and scary topic. And I felt like there's just a lot of knowledge that they wanted to have to be able to share and to have for themselves as well. And so she started providing in-person cancer courses. And I had just come back to Anchorage from kind of that circuitous class that we talked about earlier, mm-hmm. and was committed to working with people in my own community. And so she would bring me in for some of those in-person courses. And at that point, I was teaching high school, and I was also teaching dance. And so I would lead movement sessions to kind of bring some of the information that they were talking about cancer into their body. Just kind of a little bit of movement to get everything, put everything together, to talk about physical activity, to talk about things that they had learned that they wanted to remember. So I was part of those courses for quite some time. And then as I got more training in public health, I started to do a few more things, started to write, help synthesize some of the papers and do some of the literature review. And then we actually wrote a grant together, a National Cancer Institute grant, maybe 5-6 years ago. Right now we're on year 4 of 5 of this grant. So we're actually now working together, me and my mom, as well as some other folks.
2: So you put together a grant dealing with cancer in Alaska. What was the focus of the grant?
3: Well, this particular grant is a little different than the work that had been done in Alaska for cancer previously. This grant is to develop, implement, and evaluate culturally respectful online cancer education with and for Alaska's community health aides and practitioners. And the real big shift there for us was to provide information online.
2: Mm-hmm.
3: But a lot of the ways that we've done in-person courses over the last several years was really relied on ways of teaching and ways of understanding and learning and knowing to emphasize relationships and humor. There's a lot of laughter in these classes, as well as interactivity, movement, expressive arts. Like, we did a lot of playing with clay and getting up and moving around, and some role plays and storytelling and many digital stories. Drew on paper plates with markers. And we weren't quite sure how to bring all of that to online education, so we really relied on all the community health aides and practitioners to help us out and point us in the right direction to inform this work.
2: Now, this is such an interesting project. I know many of our listeners have not been to Alaska. One of our, actually, stations that airs American Indian Living is up in Nome. And they invited me a few years ago to come up. We did some programs up there, and I passed through Anchorage before, but just flying up to Nome and just sensing a little bit more how remote much of Alaska is. I would imagine that a lot of places don't even have reliable internet connectivity. Is that true, or is that a thing of the past?
3: Yeah, and that's a really great point. And Nome is just an amazing place. I was just up there last year for a dance residency and have some family up there. So hello to everyone in Nome.
2: Very good.
3: But in theory, all of the community health aid and practitioner clinics have high-speed internet access.
2: Mm.
3: So this really relied on that kind of key piece, because it's hard to do online education if you don't have access to the online.
2: Right.
3: Now, a number of our chaps, they don't have internet access at home, so we rely on also supportive supervisors to permit chaps to really engage in this material while they're at work.
2: Mm-hmm. So basically, there's this amazing group of people. We've featured community health aides on the show in the past and doing this great work. And you folks there at the University of Alaska, you, your mom, and your team are saying we need to help these people have more resources to make a difference when it comes to cancer in often remote villages. So you've been doing this under this one grant, as you mentioned, for some 4 years. What's been happening? What have you been seeing develop as you've worked on this project?
3: Yeah. So most of my team is located at the Alaska Native Tribal Health Consortium, and we have, at this point, 11 different online learning modules that are available online at the Distance Learning Network, and they're publicly available. They're free. So if anyone listening logs into the ANTHC Distance Learning Network, or you can go on akchat.org and navigate to cancer education, and then there'll be some, you'll have to click on the link for the courses or for the online learning modules and create a little login, but then you can access any of these modules as well. And so we have different modules on topics like tobacco and cancer, nutrition and physical activity and cancer, men's health, cancer treatment, grief, loss and end-of-life palliative care, children in grief, cancer treatments, a whole variety of different topics that our community health aides and practitioners can log in and complete, and they can receive 2 hours of continuing medical education for as well.
2: So someone who's listening in right now, they may not be in Alaska. They may be, because we have listeners on more than one station in Alaska. If they say, well, boy, this sounds like great information for me to take advantage of, this continuing educational aspect, what type of practitioners might be able to benefit from that?
3: So at this point, these modules are only certified for continuing medical education for Alaska's CAPS and for Alaska's behavioral health aides and practitioners.
2: Mm-hmm.
3: But I think that it's information that really a lot of people, if they're interested in, might be able to learn something from. Or I've had a number of people say that they've gone through one of the modules and they feel like it's the kind of thing that they could adapt to their own community or context.
2: Mm-hmm,
3: so I think that that's also an opportunity for people to look through them, not just because they are interested in that information, but because they're looking for a framework that could inform a project that they would like to do.
2: Now, I know of a lot of our listeners who are very interested in what you're sharing, Katie, and they're saying, boy, those websites went by awfully quickly. Can you give us again maybe a single point of contact where people could tap into these learning resources?
3: Sure. Just akchaps.org.
2: So akchaps. So AK for Alaska, presumably.
3: Mm-hmm. And CHAPS for Community Health Aid Program.
2: Okay. So akchaps.org. And if I go to that website, what will I be looking for?
3: So you'd be looking on the top. There's a pull-down bar for cancer education, and you can click on that, and then you'd be able to access a whole variety of resources. So it's under distance learning at the top and cancer education, and there's kind of a little sidebar that pops up. But if you just click on cancer education, then you'll see off to the right there's cancer education navigation, and there's some cancer education course, community videos, there's digital stories that we have available online, as well as some resources about different activities that we've done in classes that somebody could just take and use in their own context, some scripts for different theater that we've done, other resources, and then a link to kind of academic publications that we've had.
2: Tremendous, tremendous. So I think we've got it. So akchaps.org. We're going to talk more with Katie. We're going to talk about practical lessons that they've been gathering and things that can make a difference as far as making a difference with cancer risk in your own life and your communities. You don't want to miss our next segment. I'm Dr. David DeRose. We'll be back with more with Dr. Cueva. Stay tuned.
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2: Welcome back to our second half of today's edition of American Indian Living. Dr. David DeRose with Dr. Katie Cueva. Katie is someone who has been, well, you've heard her story if you've been with us from the top of the hour. She's really been throughout Indian country. She's back in her native homeland, if you will, of Alaska, making a difference, especially in cancer education, among other things. We're focused on that, though. And Katie, I appreciate not only your ability to articulate, but your good auditory skills. And just a little comment here at the break. Katie was saying very gently, she said, I think you put an S at the end of the website. And what she meant is the website is akchap, C-H-A-P, .org. So AK for Alaska, CHAP for Community Health Aid Program, with no S at the end, right, Katie?
3: That's right.
2: Yeah, and so thank you for mentioning that. We don't want any of you to be led astray. You're looking for some of this great material. Go to akchap.org, and they'll be looking for links that refer to things like education and cancer. If they keep those words in mind, they should be able to navigate the site, right?
3: Yep.
2: Okay. Well, we want to let people know those great resources there they can take advantage of, but we're not going to leave it at that. We want to talk about some of the great things that you're doing that can help us personally. One of the things you and I talked about off-air was something that generates a lot of discussion in Indian country, and that is tobacco. We often talk about sacred tobacco, traditional tobacco, commercial tobacco. Give us some of the tobacco context in Alaska and how you look at tobacco, because maybe before we even talk about that, this is something significant, the dialogue, right, when it comes to cancer?
3: For sure, yeah.
2: Okay, so significant cancer connection, and what's the context there in Alaska?
3: Sure, and Alaska is a little different. Well, there are a number of communities that have traditional relationships with tobacco and traditional uses for tobacco. In Alaska, we don't actually have traditional tobacco use. So all of our tobacco use is commercial tobacco, and one of our leading causes of cancer among Alaska Native people is lung cancer, the second leading cause of cancer incidence. It's one of our leading causes of cancer mortality as well as cancer death, and the majority of lung cancer risk is due to tobacco use. So it's something that we really work with people to support them to reduce their tobacco use, quit using tobacco, or to stay tobacco-free. So it's a little bit different context here in Alaska than in other places in the United States.
2: So really a message in Alaska about total avoidance of tobacco would be considered culturally appropriate. Am I hearing you right?
3: Yes, that's right. And even though in other contexts it's appropriate to support people's traditional uses of tobacco, we're also working to support people to remain free of commercial uses of tobacco. Here it's just a little different.
2: So when you're giving this message, and again, a little bit different, maybe nuances there of the messaging, but I think everyone in Indian country is pretty clear when we start speaking about commercial tobacco or addictive tobacco or daily use of large amounts of tobacco. I don't think there's any disagreement in the lower 48 and in Alaska. But what kind of messages do you find resonate with people in Alaska when you're trying to assist them in getting free of those commercial tobacco products?
3: Yeah, I think one of the approaches that we've really taken with our online modules, which was something that our community health aides and practitioners and other community members encourage us to take, is to really incorporate the use of story and to share a lot of Alaska-specific visuals and stories and statistics and information. So, for example, in our tobacco and cancer module, our online module that we have, there's someone who tells their story about how they're a tobacco cessation counselor, and we kind of introduce people to the module. And it's a real person that people who are in Alaska can look at their picture and relate to, and also see that it's something that they can do. They could quit tobacco like what someone else has done. We also incorporate a lot of digital stories, and these stories were created mostly by people who were enrolled in one of our in-person cancer education or wellness courses. So we created a digital story with my mom, Melanie Clever, or Laura Revels, who's another member of our team, who's just awesome. She's our tech guru. And they've given us permission to share these digital stories as part of our online modules, or also online at akchap.org on our website. And so we include those because I think it really allows people to connect to that relationship, so that it can support them to create that own change in their own life, to catalyze some more change for themselves or for their community.
2: Now, these digital stories are really compelling. I think more than once I've heard you in professional settings share some of these stories. Give someone a feel for some of the other content and what they'd expect. You shared a little bit about the module dealing with tobacco, but what might a digital story look like and sound like?
3: Sure. So there are often stories that people have written, so they write their own scripts, and they're usually about something that happened in their own life. Maybe they talk about, you know, losing a spouse from lung cancer and then having a son who is a tobacco user, and just expressing their concern about that, as well as some of the information that they know or have learned about the relationship between tobacco and lung cancer. And so just putting that all down so that that they can kind of have a packaged thing to be able to show someone else is often a way to start a conversation. These digital stories often have music behind them, too, that the creator of them has put in. And then they have pictures that the author has put in, you know, of their loved ones, of their family, of the place where they live. Sometimes some clip art that is publicly available that they can put in to help make their point. Or images that reinforce some of the learning they've had about relationships between these risk factors like tobacco and diet and physical activity. People also talk a lot about traditional hunting and gathering and ways of gathering food and being physically active, dancing and going for walks and berry picking. This is also something that we really try to support in these online modules, is supporting people to re-engage with their culture and re-engage with traditional ways of getting healthy foods from the land and also getting physical activity, because those can really help reduce our cancer risk as well.
2: So we've spoken some about the connection between tobacco and cancer. I think most people recognize that. You've also spoken about diet, and you have a whole module or more than one module dealing with diet and cancer.
3: Yeah, we have one module that looks just at nutrition and physical activity in cancer.
2: So you've alluded to some of the ideas. You're incorporating things that you mentioned, berry picking, and so we're assuming, well, the exercise is good and presumably the berries lower cancer risk. Is that one of the things that the research shows us?
3: Yeah, I think one of the things that we know about cancer risk is that the majority of cancer risk is also something that we can address, which I think is often something that we don't realize. You know, cancer feels like a monolithic thing that we don't really have any control over, which, I mean, there is some of that we just can't control. But there are a lot of things that we can make a difference on. The majority of cancer risk could be eliminated if we were all chose to be tobacco-free and were able to have healthy diets and maintain healthy body weight and get good physical activity. So in terms of kind of nutrition and physical activity in cancer, it's mostly about kind of those general sorts of things, about having a healthy body weight and eating lots of the fruits and vegetables as well as fiber. And in Alaska, we're quite lucky where a lot of us still have gather food and get food from the land. I just went out hooligan fishing last week, and so I've been busy preparing that this week, processing it, smoking it, as well as picking some nettles and greens that I now have in my freezer. And a lot of people do that to some extent. And a lot of those foods are really healthy for us. A lot of our traditional meats are really low in saturated fat and have higher amounts of omega-3 unsaturated fatty acids, which are more healthy for us, as opposed to some store-bought meats, which have more saturated fat in them or more processed foods. You know, some processed meats are associated with cancer as well. So So avoiding those can help reduce our cancer risk, as well as just help us continue to get that physical activity and maintain a healthy body weight.
2: So when we talk about these processed meats, these were things like the bacons and the hot dogs and cold cuts, salamis and bologna, things like that. Are we on the same page?
3: Yep, that's right.
2: And I guess some of the data I've seen, it's the way these are prepared with some of these nitrates and other compounds that make them especially dangerous as far as cancer risk. Is that what you're seeing as well?
3: Yeah, that's true. The nitrates and the nitrates are some of the things that we think are associated with cancer risk. And the risk of them isn't a particularly large cancer risk, but they are certainly associated. They are a known carcinogen. They are associated with cancer. So if it's something that we can avoid, it would be better to do that, even if the increase in our cancer risk is relatively small. It's still there.
2: So what I'm finding interesting about the dialogue is you've shared something with me that I didn't realize before, and that was this absence of cancer, apparently, when we look at anthropologic evidence, language evidence in Alaska, absence of cancer prior to somewhere around 1950 or something like that. And as we're talking about some of these risk factors, we're talking about tobacco, which you're sharing with us was basically unknown in Alaska for many centuries. Am I hearing you right?
3: Mm-hmm. Yep, that's true. So there's certainly been a huge transition in Alaska with the advent of colonialism, which is more recent in Alaska than it is in a lot of other places in the lower 48 or in the United States or in the Americas. So we have had this big transition in diet and lifestyle, as well as cultural disintegration, although there's a lot of work to continue to maintain connection and revitalize culture. But you're not wrong in pointing out that there's an association there between times when things have really shifted in terms of tobacco use and diet and physical activity, and also increasing cancer.
2: Mm-hmm. So I think these are fascinating. They're really, you're really making some powerful arguments for reconnecting with kind of indigenous roots wherever people are at, aren't you?
3: Yeah, and I think it's also, there's a lot of really great reasons to connect with our indigenous roots and with the cultures that we come from. And some of it, coming from a purely scientific perspective, is just about physical activity and nutrition and being able to decrease cancer risk. But I think there's also a much bigger part of it that really connects people to spirit and to culture. And that's a little bit harder to quantify, but it's something that I think is just as important that we need to keep in mind.
2: Well, I appreciate you mentioning this, because we speak about the whole cancer continuum. We're really not just talking about prevention, but we also end up talking about supporting families and dealing with grief, and your program really helps address some of those needs too, doesn't it?
3: Yeah, well, we try to provide information along the whole spectrum of cancer care, and as well as, including supporting family members who are diagnosed with cancer and understanding more about those treatments, as well as grief and loss and cancer survivorship too.
2: So when we talk in Native cultures about the value of connecting with community, of traditional roots, this really brings us to some of these spiritual elements that might be very important as we have discussions about grief. Is that safe to conclude?
3: Yeah, I do think that, there's very unique ways that we associate and process grief and process dealing with something as large as an individual diagnosed with cancer, someone who's close to us passing away from cancer. I think that often people turn to spirituality, turn to the cultural traditions that they're familiar with for support, as well as the relationships with the family for that support.
2: Katie, you're sharing so much great information. I am so glad that our show is not over. We do have to step away for just a couple of minutes. Before we do, if you've been struggling to find some place where you could pull over, if you've been listening in the car and you could actually jot down the website, you're hoping for it one more time, it's simply akchap.org. That's AK, the abbreviation for Alaska, then CHAP for Community Health Aid Program. And so again, akchap.org. You can get much more information there. You can tap into some of these digital stories as well as these learning modules. But we have got Dr. Cueva herself, who's going to stay by for one more segment. Don't go away. We'll be back with our final segment right after this.
11: 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That's 1-800-775-4673. We'll be right back after this.
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2: Welcome back for our final segment of today's edition of American Indian Living. Dr. Katie Cueva has stayed by for the whole hour. Hopefully, you've been with us from the top of the hour. If you're just joining us, it's a great program speaking about cancer education, especially in Alaska, but lessons for all of us wherever we're at. The website, if you're just joining us, is akchap.org. Dr. Cueva is there with a number of affiliations. One of them is with the University of Alaska. Katie, we've been speaking about indigenous diets, and I know when I speak in places in the lower 48, we'll often hear tribes speaking about the three sisters, corn, beans, and squash. I'm guessing those were not three food groups that were historically specially valued in Alaska. Is that safe to say?
3: That is fairly safe to say. We have a little bit different of a climate than for those sorts of things.
2: So you do, though, have roots that are very close to sustainable agriculture, if you will, or at least gathering, as well as hunting and fishing. So you're pointing people back to those more indigenous foods as healthier options, as you shared earlier, right?
3: Mm-hmm. Yeah, and you know, even if the context is a little bit different, I think reconnecting to those traditional foods, no matter where you are at, can be quite a healthy experience, both for your body as well as for your mind.
2: I think one of the more surprising things that you mentioned to many listeners who've not been to Alaska is you talked about gathering the greens, the nettles, other things. I think there's a lot of people who still have this idea that Alaska is basically just snow and ice and there are no green products up there at all. Can you help us see the big picture of the diversity of Alaska?
3: Sure. We are not actually frozen all year round, that's for sure. It is actually an interesting question, though, because Alaska is about a fifth the size of the whole United States. And so if you were to put a picture of Alaska in its actual size over what we refer to as the lower 48 states, we've stretched from coast to coast and all the way from the north of the lower 48 down.

0: different places in the state, there are different traditions of what things, what people used to hunt, whether they're caribou or whale. Or lots of people all over the state also fish for salmon or get herring or hooligan or all sorts of different things, depending on where you're at.
1: So when you're giving messages about diet and cancer, we've mentioned some of the connections. What points have resonated with your learners? Because you're training, really, the frontline health providers, these community health aides. What kind of feedback have you gotten about some of these modules, whether it's dealing with nutrition or other topics?
0: Sure. Well, we've gotten lots of great feedback. We actually invite people to complete a quiz at the end of each module, and they have to pass the quiz in order to get continuing education credit. And then we ask people to complete an evaluation survey so people can tell us what they liked and what they didn't like, and then if they intend to change any of their behavior for themselves or for their patients or communities as a result of the module. And as of the last time I looked at the data, 98% of our learners said that they plan to share the information they learned in the module with other people, including with their patients, with their family, with their friends, and with their community members.
1: Mm-hmm.
0: We've also heard the vast majority of people, I think that's 97%, said that within the next 6 months they plan to change something about their own behavior to reduce their cancer risk. And the biggest ones we see on that are people say that they're going to increase their physical activity and eat healthier. And then a number of folks have also told us that they're going to get screened for cancer, they're going to get that colonoscopy or mammogram they've been putting off, or they might cut down on their tobacco use or stop using tobacco as well.
1: Wow. So basically, this is not just an educational program. It's a motivational program. At least it sounds like it's having that effect on the learners.
0: Yeah, I guess you could say that. I think that one of the things that we really wanted to do was to support learners both to take better care of themselves as well as to take better care of their patients and community members. And I think it seems like that people have told us that they're being supported to do both of those things.
1: One of the things that has been interesting to me are some of the common denominators in all the chronic diseases. Right now, I don't think you and I have probably talked about this, but I'm working with a small grant in Indian country dealing with diabetes in kind of an unusual way. I've done a lot of work over the last, oh, probably 5 years with high blood pressure. And we have a book out called 30 Days to Natural Blood Pressure Control. That's generated some interest among indigenous groups. And so we're trying to help people see that when we focus on any chronic disease, we talk about lifestyle. So we actually end up intervening in all these chronic diseases. So someone who may not have heard messaging or it may not have resonated with them for diabetes, if they start hearing about things that deal with their high blood pressure in a more natural or traditional way, and they get excited about that for their blood pressure, they're going to be making decisions that also help their diabetes. And we could extend that in this dialogue to cancer. One of the obvious things that's coming to my mind that links all those three conditions is this problem we have not. It's not an Indian country problem. It's a problem throughout the world, really, and that is increasing weight. What are you seeing in that whole dialogue? Because I think you've done some special work looking at weight issues and how it relates to cancer and other chronic diseases.
0: Yeah, you're absolutely right. I do think that it's, you know, for better or for worse, when we can address some of these different factors that are really common across all different chronic diseases. And you're right, there is a strong connection between being overweight or obese and cancer risk. And actually, the CDC recently came out with a fact sheet on overweight, obesity, and cancer. And that's available online. You could just Google obesity and cancer, and probably that CDC fact sheet would pop up. Mm. And there's 13 different cancers that are definitively associated with overweight and obesity. And there's a few others where the evidence is still a little uncertain. I work as a CDC CSCE Applied Epidemiology Fellow here in Alaska at the Section of Chronic Disease Prevention and Health Promotion. And we recently came out with a fact sheet, too, that I helped put together that looks at overweight, obesity, and cancer risk just in Alaska. So it looks at some of that national information, but then brings it home to our state, where 2 in 3 Alaska adults are overweight or obese. So it's an issue here as well as in the rest of the lower 48 and increasingly a global concern.
1: Now, you're mentioning these connections with overweight and cancer, but you also slipped in there that you're an applied epidemiology fellow with the Centers for Disease Control. I mean, I don't know how many hats you wear, Katie. I'm not going to try to figure that out, but what is an applied epidemiology fellow?
0: Oh, it's this pretty great program that

0: coordinated by the Council of State and Territorial Epidemiologists, and then it's funded by the CDC, the Centers for Disease Control and Prevention, where folks can work in a state or local department of public health and look at the data. So epidemiologists, they look at the data, and then the applied part is when they do something with that data that can help inform different choices at the state or local level or different interventions, different ways to focus to be able to reduce chronic disease or whatever that area of concern is. So I get to look at a lot of the information about the state of Alaska and summarize that information to help inform areas where we're going to focus or just provide more information to people in Alaska.
1: Now, one of the things I find as a clinician, as I'm seeing patients, there's this common belief, I think, among practitioners that if they just tell someone to lose weight, that they're going to actually go home and lose weight. And when I talk with patients, I mean, it's very frustrating because I don't have a single patient that I can think of that is carrying especially a lot of extra weight that feels like they're happy and they want to try to gain more. So when a practitioner says lose weight and then they give them a hard time when they come back a few months later and haven't lost weight, this is really disheartening. Is there something practical that you try to give as far as messaging that can help people maybe trim down a little bit?
0: Yeah, I think that's probably a concern for a lot of clinicians, is that it can be hard. And I think it, you know, a little bit of context, I think some of it comes back to that social determinants of health, but there might be reasons why it's hard for people to trim down on their weight that it's hard for us to address on the individual level. So we have to dig just a little bit deeper to be able to address what else is going on for that person. I think another thing that can be helpful is maybe just to give yourself a little bit more credit. There are some studies that look at the role of healthcare providers, and including our community health aides and practitioners, where just having that honest conversation with somebody does make a difference for people. And we've also, I've read some research, and it seems to be true in the work that we've done as well, is that when the healthcare provider is taking care of themselves, too, is that it's easier for them to have that conversation with somebody else. And it's also easier for that patient or that person that's listening to them to be able to hear that message, because it's easier to have trust and you can see that healthcare provider is taking care of themselves, also making healthy life choices.
1: Tremendous. Katie, you have such great information. I know you've got a wealth of information. I'd love if this show was a two-hour show, but the clock seems to always win, and we've got to say goodbye. Thank you so much for carving out time out of your busy schedule.
0: Yeah, thank you so much for having me. It's been great to chat with you.
1: We've got to run. That was Dr. Katie Cueva. I'm Dr. David DeRose. Hopefully today's edition of American Indian Living has opened your mind to great resources and other things that motivate you to make healthy decisions. For all of us at American Indian Living, I'm Dr. David DeRose wishing you the very best of health.
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3: With SRN News, I'm John Scott. President Trump crowing about the outcome of yesterday's primaries.
4: Quoting the president, "I know how to win. I think I've proven that, haven't I?" Suggesting that he's batting 1,000, Mr. Trump writes on Truth Social, and all 37 of the primary candidates he endorsed across a half dozen states won.
3: That's correspondent Rich Thomason. Speaker Mike Johnson tells the Salem Radio Network he's not sorry to see Kentucky Republican Thomas Massie not return to the House after losing last night's Kentucky primary.
5: Look, I have nothing personal against Thomas Massie, but he votes with the Democrats most of the time and has been a thorn in my side for a long time. So,
3: now, Speaker Johnson spoke with the Salem News Channel this morning. The outcome of primaries in Georgia not quite decided.
6: Georgia Republicans will have a runoff on June 16th for the U.S. Senate between college football coach Derek Dooley and Mike Collins, currently a congressman, who says he's ready to go up against Democratic Senator John Ossoff.
7: Our problem in Washington is that we don't have enough Republicans. It's just that we don't always have the right Republicans.
6: And running for Georgia governor, Democrat and former Atlanta mayor Keisha Lance Bottoms.
8: Georgians sent a clear message tonight that they want a fighter.
6: Audio courtesy of WSB. I'm Donna Warder.
3: A desperate struggle against wildfires raging in Southern California. 750 firefighters battling the Sandy Fire, according to a fire official.
9: Firefighters were challenged initially by rapid spire growth in windy conditions. Sadly, we did have one home that we've confirmed has been destroyed. And while that is only one home, it is the home that belonged to the family that lived here for many years, and a tragic loss for that family.
3: The Sandy Fire is 15% contained now. This is SRN News. A victory for religious freedom in the United Kingdom.
10: All charges have been dropped against a street preacher who was arrested for sharing the gospel with people in Bristol last year. Pastor Dia Moodley was represented by Alliance Defending Freedom International, which says, quote, "The police decision to drop their investigation is a vindication of the pastor's lawful conduct. He has been repeatedly arrested, imprisoned, and told that expressing his Christian views is a criminal matter." Michael Harrington reporting.
3: The regulations on Texas summer camps are prompting some to shut down. That includes Camp Oak Haven in Colorado County, which Orr Family Ministries has sold due to the new rules. These regulations were introduced after deadly floods last year, which killed 27 people, and now require camps to implement costly safety measures like weather warning systems and fiber optic internet. This is SRN News. An update on a deadly public health crisis in the Democratic Republic of Congo.
11: The scale and speed of this Ebola outbreak is alarming health officials. It took weeks for the virus to be identified, and by then it had spread widely in an area beset by conflict, with many families displaced from their homes. Limited facilities to test for the virus are slowing the response. The WHO says it urgently needs more financial support to fight this outbreak.
3: The BBC's Fergus Walsh. Divers have recovered the last two bodies of the four Italians who died deep inside an underwater cave in the Maldives last week. The Italian divers had been exploring the cave in Vavu Atoll last Thursday when they disappeared. A local military diver has died in an earlier recovery attempt. More details at srnnews.com.
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13: Because a headstone had been placed in the wrong location, a family in Great Britain spent almost two decades visiting the wrong grave. I'm not sure why they didn't remember exactly where they buried Dad, but the unfortunate mix-up happened, and you can imagine people felt terrible about it. But there's one person who didn't mind. Not a bit. The deceased. He didn't know anything about the confusion because he was, and is, sleeping. Our departed loved ones know nothing of what's going on here on earth. They're resting, sleeping. As Revelation 14:13 says, "Blessed are the dead which die in the Lord from henceforth. Yea, saith the Spirit, that they may rest from their labors." Grieving a lost loved one is difficult, but there's joy in knowing they rest, waiting for the resurrection at the return of Jesus, and that day is coming soon. I'm John Bradshaw for It Is Written.

0: What is truth? Ever since humans have existed, we've been searching for truth. Today, it's popular to believe that there is no absolute truth. Today's question, what was the best financial advice you ever received?
1: Stay out of debt.
2: Always pay yourself first.
3: A penny saved is a penny earned.
4: But don't keep all your eggs in one basket.
0: Jesus Christ said, for this reason I came into the world to testify to truth. God's word has absolute truth. Here's what the scriptures say. In Matthew chapter 6, Jesus said, seek first the kingdom of God and his righteousness, and all these things shall be added to you. Also, Jeremiah chapter 9 says, let not the rich man boast of his riches, but let him who boasts boast about this, that he understands and knows me, that I am the Lord. For more of God's truth, visit BibleStudies.com, a public service of the Seventh-day Adventist Church.

I used to go to a church that had these panels of stained glass, and on sunny weekends, as the preacher talked, the light would reflect off of it, sending a kaleidoscope of colors bouncing off the walls. What puzzled me was that when you got up close, the individual pieces were imperfect. They didn't seem to have any rhyme or reason. It was only when you stepped back that you could truly see the bigger picture and how it fit. I think life is like those stained glass windows. It's that one bad situation, or maybe a series of them, that can taint you. That failed marriage, a bad financial investment, a health challenge, an addiction. And it can leave you feeling broken and disillusioned. The difficulties that we face, the ones that we face very closely, are imperfect to us, even ugly. But it's because we can't see the bigger picture. I love the verse in the Bible where it talks about how God causes all things to work together for the good of those who love Him and are called according to His purposes. So let this be your words of hope. God is for you, and those painful situations don't have to define you. Just like the artist who takes those broken pieces of glass and puts them together to make a work of art, God can take the broken pieces of your life, put them together, and shine His light through them, creating a masterpiece. We see our situations up close, and they're painful. God looks at us and sees the bigger picture, and it's beautiful.

0: There were few opportunities to preach during planting time in 1843. Farmers were only free on Sundays. But I did get an appointment to speak in East Augusta, Maine, where I had some singular experiences. I gave lectures each evening and again on Sunday morning. I lectured to a crowded house on the millennium. I endeavored to show that at no point in this mortal state would all the world be converted and the animals return to their Eden state. Clearly, this scene takes place in heaven. The lion and the lamb lie down together because they are restored from the effects of the curse.
1: Just a minute, Brother White. I'm a universalist minister, and I can prove from, Daniel 65 that the idea of animals in heaven is ridiculous and unbiblical.
0: Very well, sir. Please do.
1: I guess. Let's see. Now, it's right here. Well, it's obvious that Daniel has been torn out of my Bible.
0: Here, sir, you may borrow mine.
1: Let's see. It has to be. I know, I've seen.
0: Sir, no one can find Daniel 65. There are only 12 chapters in the book. I believe what you're looking for is Isaiah 65.
1: Are you sure?
0: They shall not build, and another inhabit. They shall not plant, and another eat.
1: That's it! Yes, that's the chapter!
0: Then, how about this verse? The wolf and the lamb shall feed together, and the lion shall eat straw like the bullock, and the dust shall be the serpent's meat. Shall I go on?
1: No, that's enough.
0: The time to choose is now, my brothers and sisters. Where will you stand on that day? If you want to be ready to go home with the Lord, stand now.
1: Pray for me, Brother White. I don't want to wail in hell. I was once a Christian.
2: Wonderful meeting, Brother White. You make the message so clear and so interesting. I enjoy coming to every lecture.
0: I'm grateful for the opportunity to present the word, ma'am.
3: Looks like you ain't the only one enjoys the meetings, Elviny. Look over there.
2: Well, can you beat that? He's here again.
4: Who's here?
3: It's Walter Bolton. He's been at every meeting, and he ain't even a Christian.
2: Now, what's got hold of him to call him out to these meetings?
3: Beats me. I never saw him in a religious meeting before, unless it was a funeral.
0: At the end of the lectures, I called at the house of Walter Bolton.
5: Brother White, come in. Martha, Brother White has come to see us.
6: Brother White, we're so happy to see you. You've brought us the truth and turned our darkness into day.
0: You believe the message, then?
5: With all our hearts and minds. I was never a Christian, Brother White, but I believe now, and I want to be ready to meet the Lord when he comes.
0: That's wonderful, Brother Bolton. Tell me, if you were not a Christian, why did you come to the meetings in the first place?
5: When you rode into town, I recognized you, as though we had been acquainted for years.
0: How can that be?
5: I saw you in a dream. I heard you speak. The people asked you questions, and you answered in Bible text, in a manner of strong conviction. When you rode in, my dream came to my mind with such force that I had to hear you speak.
0: I'm glad you did, brother.
5: And when I did, you quoted some of the very text I heard in my dream. My feelings were beyond description.
6: We have all been blessed, Brother White. Before you go, will you please pray for us?
0: I bowed with this dear family in prayer and parted from them in tears. I returned to Palmyra, where I was ordained a minister in the Christian denomination.
7: Well, Elder White, you're now an ordained minister. How do you feel about that?
0: Well, I'm glad to say the title no longer scares me, Father. I'm perfectly willing to serve the Lord as his minister. I will go wherever he sends me.
8: Oh, now you should rest for a while before you go anywhere, James.
0: I can't rest long, Mother. As soon as the snow is gone, I intend to be about God's work. I traveled, I found warm fellowship with many firm believers. They welcomed me into their homes, and together we rejoiced in the near advent. In the early summer, I returned home.
8: Have some more, James. It'll put some meat on your bones. I declare you look thin as a rail, son.
4: Mother, you'll stuff me so full, I won't be able to walk.
9: Just another smidgen more.
8: Oh.
9: By the way, when I was in Portland, I heard a remarkable young woman named Ellen Harmon speak at a testimony meeting.
7: Oh, a young woman.
9: Yes, Father. She's a frail girl, about 16, I think. Seems very intense and very sincere about the soon coming of the Lord. She is a most astonishing young woman.
0: Determined to be financially independent, I went to the fields to work during the summer of 1843.
10: Well, we can't get this field by sundown. Well, I see you're right on time, White. I don't know if you know any of the rest of the mowing crew.
0: I know a couple of them. One of them is from Palmyra.
9: What?
0: And another lived on a farm a few miles from ours.
10: Well, boys, there are scythes enough for all of you in the hayrick. I want this field mowed by sundown. Now get to work. I'll check with you late in the afternoon.
11: Well, howdy, James White. I didn't know you farmed it anymore. I thought you was one of them Millerite preachers now.
0: Yes, I've been doing service for the Lord, but I guess I still remember how to mow hay.
12: I don't know why. You look kind of pasty-faced and puny to me. I hope you can keep up with the rest of us.
0: There's only one way to find out. Let's get to work.
12: You'll never keep up, preacher.
11: Now, hold on, Josh. James White here is an ordained minister of God. Let's show some respect.
13: What are you doing? None of us want that Bible thumper working with us. Let's drive him out.
14: Don't be a fool, Josh.
11: He was hired same as you and me. Sure wouldn't look good if we forced White off the job. But I've got an idea.
13: Mm-hmm.
11: Call the other boys over here so the preacher can't hear us. So we'll tell the James oh so holy White that because of our great respect for him as minister, we want him to be lead off mower. Okay?
12: It's a great idea.
15: We'll run right over that preacher in about 10 minutes, and then he'll have to leave.
11: Good plan.
15: Look at that. That preacher go. He's cutting the swath twice as wide as the ones we're cutting.
9: He's half a field ahead of us. No matter how fast we cut, we just can't keep up with him.
15: Well, look. He's finally going to rest in the shade of that big elm tree. Now maybe we can catch up.
9: Whoosh! I beat right to my socks. Why, do you mean to kill yourself and us too?
0: What do you mean?
9: You've been cutting across the field like one of them McCormick Reapers. We're about done in.
15: We took you for a soft-bellied minister who wouldn't know one end of the scythe from the other, but mister, you sure do.
0: I was raised on a farm just as you were. I've mowed hay all my life.
9: That's about the hottest day we've had all summer, yet you've taken no beer or liquor. How do you do it, James?
0: I've got a helper.
9: A helper?
0: That's right. Every time I swing my scythe, I send up a little prayer, and my helper up there gives me the strength and the stamina to go a little farther and a little faster.
12: You mean your helper is God?
0: Yes, my helper is God, and he could be your helper, too, if you'd let him. Well, fellas, let's get back